0: not about our church or religion or even doctrine, and all those things are proper, of course, but we proclaim, we talk about him, and then we admonish every man, and we teach every man so that we might present every man complete in Christ. So let's take a look at it because it's so helpful. Proclaiming, you kind of think of evangelism. Admonishing, we'll see, you think of a bit like warning. And teaching, instructing, showing how, teaching how, that kind of thing. You might be saying, and I think sometimes it's easy for men in the pulpit, like myself, to apply it to proclamation and admonishment and teaching, and we tend to think, well, that's for the pulpit or that's for leaders. And we would say, maybe you're saying, well, I'm not a teacher. In fact, the Bible says, let not many of you be called teachers. But we're all to teach. We're all to admonish. We're all to witness and talk about Jesus. So don't let this slip out from under your heart, you might say, as we look at this together. But we need to be proclaiming him. You just couldn't be around Paul very long and not hear about Jesus. He talked about him. And I would hope that people can't be around me long, not just when I'm in public, but wherever I am, without hearing about the one I love, because he first loved me. And I would hope that someone couldn't spend much time with you before they'd realize you're occupied with this person. Notice it says, proclaiming him, Christ. We don't preach ourselves, Paul wrote in 2 Corinthians 4, but Christ Jesus, and ourselves as your bondslaves. Ministry isn't about church or religion. Many people are looking for experiences. No, we want to talk about the person of Jesus Christ. And that goes true first off in evangelism, but it carries all the way through. If you have opportunity to nurture people, parents, talk to your kids about Jesus. Help them see the beauty of Jesus. Proclaim him. Don't fail to look for ways to talk about him. But then secondly, admonishing. Admonishing. This is central to bringing people to maturity. It's similar and yet distinct from teaching. In fact, if you think of it, sometimes it's translated instructing, but he uses them here together, and we want to see the difference, admonishing and teaching. And in fact, glance over at chapter 3. Let the word of Christ richly dwell within you in all wisdom, teaching and admonishing one another with psalms and hymns and spiritual songs. When we are filled with the Holy Spirit, when we're filled with his word, we will be involved in both teaching and admonishing. And if I were to shorthand it, I'd say teaching is positive instruction and admonishment has a little bit of the side of warning or bringing it to mind what will happen if, that kind of thing. So admonishment is something that is so needed, and literally the word means to put it into mind. So you think about the implications of decisions in life. And when we admonish someone, we say, you know, if you do that, this will occur. You bring it to mind. You put things in their mind. Paul said in Acts 20, just to give you some of the uses of this term, and we start to see kind of the full orb meaning, he said, for 3 years, as he was talking to the Ephesian elders, I didn't cease to admonish you with tears. Day and night, he admonished with tears. It has the idea and is often translated to warn, because life isn't just one nice, easy go of it. And when you come to Christ, you're in a spiritual battle, and there's much danger. And so a discipler, a mentor, a coach will warn, will admonish. And Paul did, actually, with tears. Titus 3 uses it this way: reject a factious man after a first and second warning. It has that much teeth to it. Someone who's factious, he says, reject a factious man after a first and second admonition. So when you admonish someone, you bring to bear, and it's so important. Children need admonishment, parents. If you seek, and our generation has been taught to, boy, be positive, be warm, be building up, and we have a temptation to never admonish. And if you don't admonish children, if you don't warn them of the consequences and follow through on those consequences, why, you'll see, and some of you are saying, yeah, no, you have to admonish children. Eli, in the Old Testament, we're told that he was a priest of God. And two chapters, 1 Samuel 2 and 3, I've been reading through that era of the Old Testament. And when you get to Eli, his sons really went astray. And God held him accountable and said, you knew what they were doing and you didn't rebuke them. And when they translated the Hebrew Old Testament into Greek, the Septuagint, this is the term that was used for rebuke. You didn't admonish them. And it's a very sobering, and it's kind of interesting as you read through, because he gives two chapters to this, and you realize, wow, God held Eli accountable to admonish his sons. It's often used in context of parenting. Fathers, in Ephesians 6, he says, fathers, bring your children up in the discipline and instruction of the Lord. But that word instruction is really this word admonishment. As I said, it's a teaching, but it's a teaching with some teeth to it. And so we'll sometimes say to our kids, keep in mind what I said. Keep in mind. And that's really the definition of admonishment. Put it into mind. Look over at Thessalonians. Look at Thessalonians 5. 1 Thessalonians 5, verse 14. We urge you, brethren, admonish the unruly. Encourage the faint-hearted. Help the weak. Be patient with all men. When we get out of line, we need admonishment. Admonish the unruly. Encourage the faint-hearted. Help the weak. Be patient with all men. So as you minister, whether it's in a small group or with your children, or you're coaching a team and you're trying to bring the guys and the gals along, why, there's room, in fact, not just room for admonishment, there's a necessity of admonishment. And he says, admonish the unruly. Now, we don't do this as an enemy. Listen to Corinthians 4. I'll just read it to you. 1 Corinthians 4, he says this. He had a lot of issues with the Corinthian believers in Corinth. But he said, I don't write these things to shame you, but to admonish you as my beloved children. Parents, you're not hurting your child by admonishing them. In fact, you're helping them. You're hurting them if you fail to admonish them. If you say, oh, I don't like to be negative, I just want them to be themselves. No, admonish them. When you see them moving away from the right path, admonish them. And a pulpit that never admonishes And there are many like that today that just say, we want to give people what they want to hear, not what they need to hear, and fail to admonish. It's a very negative thing. No, admonishment is so central. Look over at 2 Thessalonians. There's two Thessalonian passages that I think are so instructive this way. He said, admonish the unruly. And then he gives a pretty long example in chapter 3 of 2 Thessalonians, where believers, there were certain unruly, undisciplined believers who were failing to work. And they were saying, the Lord's coming quickly, and they weren't engaging in work. And they were kind of living off the body of Christ, so to speak. And Paul gave quite a section to admonishing them, this non-working brother. And he said, in fact, he got so strong as to say, when we were with you, verse 10, we used to give you this order. If anyone will not work, neither let him eat. Wow. There's consequences to your actions. And he said, we used to say, remember, we said, if you won't work, you won't eat. And that's so true to life. If you don't give time to God's word, you will atrophy. That's part of it. That's an admonishment. Get into God's word. Spend time in it. If you never pray, you'll never learn how to pray, and your spiritual life will atrophy, and you'll be missing out on so much. So there's that element of admonishment. And he says, look at verse 15 of that passage. He says, we don't regard that brother as an enemy, but we admonish him as a brother. By the way, it's one reason why God gave us the Old Testament. If you're neglecting the Old Testament, let me encourage you. It was written. These things were written, Paul says in Corinthians 10, as he describes the different events in Israel's history. They were written as an admonishment. It was written for our instruction, but he uses this word to put it into mind how life works. So, proclaiming him, admonishing us, I should say, admonishing every man, and then look at the final phrase, teaching every man. Coupled with the need for admonishment is just that positive instruction, teaching the truth of Christ so that we might present every man complete in Christ. A healthy church is a teaching church. A healthy Christian is teaching those around him. A healthy parent that wants healthy kids is teaching them, instructing them, guiding them. And we live in a day where often teaching is disparaged. And particularly in Christian circles, I've heard many say, well, we don't want to just be teachy. We want to just kind of explore and ask questions. And many pulpits raise questions more than they give answers. And we who have found God, whether it's a pulpit or whether you're working with a small group, we have Christ. We have the answer. And so we want to bring the answer to the questions of life. And that's where teaching comes into play. I mean, our Lord did. Our Lord was known as what? The teacher. You look at the Sermon on the Mount. He opened his mouth and began to teach them, Matthew 5, verse 2. And then he gives the whole sermon. And at the close, the bookends of his sermon, at the close it says, they were amazed at his teaching. He taught with authority. And when we open God's word, we speak with authority. And so we should be teaching. The Holy Spirit came to teach. He will teach you all things, John 14, 26. The apostles were commissioned to teach. Peter Do you love me? Well, yes, Lord, you know I love you. Then feed my flock. Feed my sheep three times. Be sure and teach at every opportunity. You say, well, I'm not a teacher. He didn't ask us to all be teachers. He said that as we're filled with the Spirit, we will be teaching. Admonishing, teaching. He commanded us. He commissioned us. The Lord said, all authority has been given to me in heaven and on earth. Go therefore and make disciples, teaching them to observe all that I commanded you. Sometimes you'll hear people say, well, yeah, you teach, but you don't teach them what to believe. You teach them how to think. Don't teach them what to think. Teach them how to think. And that can sound good. And there's an element of truth to that. But I find that the best thinkers are those who've been taught what to think about Christ. We have the truth. So we don't just teach, we teach Christ. We teach truth. And as we do, we learn how to think rightly. And we line our minds and our hearts up with the mind and heart of our Savior. Bring people. Someday we'll present them to Christ, so to speak. That's the way he puts it here. That we might present every man complete in Christ. I'll just stop and just say, Lord, apply this to our lives. And as you pray, ask the Holy Spirit to help you in your parenting, help you in coaching, help you in shepherding. Whatever God has called you, whatever realm you're in, be sure and point people to Jesus. Talk about him. Admonish. Warn. Have people think about the consequences and instruct them. Instruct them so that one day they might be complete in Christ. Father, as we hear this testimony, really, of Paul, we're struck by the simplicity of his heart, his desire to present people complete in Christ, to bring them to maturity. And Lord, I thank you that he gave us kind of a blueprint, and that you have told us by example and instruction throughout your word that we're to talk about you. We're to proclaim Christ. And we're to admonish and to teach so that one day we'll be mature in him. We thank you in Jesus' name. Amen.
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0: In the beginning was the Logos, the Word, and the Word was with God, and the Word was God, and the Word became flesh and dwelt among us. That's where John starts his gospel. But I skipped some, didn't I? In the beginning was the Word was with God, the Word was God. All things came into being through him, this one who became flesh. And apart from him, nothing came into being that has come into being. In him was life, and the life was the light of men. And he goes on, but he insists on this right away. The Bible starts here repeatedly. Colossians 1, look how it starts. I mean, we've been seeing as we look at Colossians, it's all about Christ, but he's the image of the invisible God. He's the creator. He created all things, visible and invisible. Things you can see, things you can't see. Natural, supernatural. He created it all.
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2: Good day, ladies and gentlemen. Thank you for joining us. We continue our exposition of John's Gospel. We are still in chapter 1. We've come to verse 35. After his prologue, where John summarizes his conviction, the apostolic convictions, the convictions of the early church about the Lord Jesus Christ, he begins his narrative. His narrative is built around the teachings of the Lord Jesus and built around the signs which Jesus demonstrated as an evidence of the fact that he is indeed the Son of God. And John says at the end of his book in chapter 20, "These things have been written that you may believe that Jesus Christ is the Son of God and believing having life in his name." The first major witness John cites, quite appropriately, is that of John the Baptist, witness to who Jesus was. For back in Isaiah chapter 40, the prophet declared that the Lord would send one crying in the wilderness, "Make straight the way of the Lord." John 1:23 cites that. So John has given his witness, starting in verse 29. He saw Jesus coming to him, and he said to all of those within earshot, "Behold the Lamb of God, who takes away the sin of the world." And now in verse 35, where we pick up again the next day, John the Baptist, was standing, and two of his disciples. He saw Jesus walking by, and he looked upon Jesus, and he said to his disciples, that is, John the Baptist's disciples, "Behold, there goes the Lamb of God." And the two disciples heard John speak, and they followed Jesus. Jesus turned and beheld them following, and he said to them, "What do you seek?" And they said to him, "Rabbi," which translated means teacher, "where are you staying?" Jesus said to them, "Come, you will see." They came, therefore, and they saw where he was staying. They stayed with him that day, for it was about the 10th hour. One of the two who heard John speak and followed him was Andrew, Simon Peter's brother. He first found his own brother, Simon, and he said to him, "We have found the Messiah," which translated means the Christ. He brought him to Jesus. Jesus looked at him and said, "You are Simon, the son of John. You shall be called Cephas," which translated means Peter. We'll stop right there for the moment. In this section, we find the second testimony of John the

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3: It is the technical term, but I'll quickly explain it. This is an example of what is called sensus plenior, a fuller sense where one under the influence of the Holy Spirit speaks better, says more than he knows he is saying, as it were. It's a case where one is more accurate than one knew at the time, or we say something that is more profoundly true than we ever understood at the moment. And that's what Abraham did when he said, God will provide for himself a lamb for a burnt offering. God did, and immediately they found a ram trapped in a thicket. Abraham did not have in his sights at that time the Lord Jesus, but after the manner of sensus plenior, the Holy Spirit caused him to say that, and that was recorded and became a prophecy that God would provide for all of us for our salvation, a Lamb of Atonement. So after Abraham proved his readiness to offer his only son Isaac, for the New Testament says he believed God could raise him from the dead, we'll find that in the book of Romans, the Lord stayed Abraham's hand and caused him, as I said, to espy a ram caught in a thicket. And that was the Lord's sacrificial provision and substitute for Isaac. In response to this momentous provision, Abraham named that spot Jehovah Jireh, meaning the Lord will provide. That's in Genesis 22:14. That naming resulted in Abraham's descendants thereafter coming up with the saying, in the mount of the Lord, God's provision will be seen. Well, here, John the Baptist is saying that in Jesus, we have the antitype of that type. We have the substance, which is the ultimate fulfillment of that shadow ram back in Genesis 22. Jesus is the fulfillment of the prophecy in that occasion, in the higher sense. Well, when the two disciples heard John speak those words, they followed Jesus. The preacher pointed men to Jesus Christ. Preachers always do that if they're faithful. They point men not to themselves, but they point men to Christ, just as John did. But note this, it is the Holy Spirit that draws human beings to Christ, if they are truly His. We will see later in John chapter 6, passages that I quote all the time. Jesus says, 6:37, all that the Father gives me shall come to me, and the one who comes to me I will certainly not cast out. But in verse 44 he adds, no one can come to me unless the Father, who sent me, draws him, and I will raise him up at the last day. I cannot, you cannot, nobody can draw men to Christ. We can point men to Christ, we can lead human beings to Christ, but we cannot draw them to Him. All we can do is point them away from ourselves and away from every other idol and object of human affection to the one, the only one, who should be the object of all of man's worship and desires. In the final analysis, only the Father in heaven can make men and women His followers. No program we can devise will accomplish that. Only the power of God. And that's worth mentioning, not simply because it's true, but because of the tendency of us Americans. We're such a pragmatic people, and we're so wedded to methodology. So, in all venues of life, we keep looking for methods, for techniques that seem to work and seem to be effective in winning people to Christ. We've got to remember that in the final analysis, those are not what is effective. If actually men and women do come to Christ, that is God's drawing. And the Spirit of God may give us at any given time clues as to approaches that will give us an ear at a given time, but only the Spirit of God can really reach the heart. Well, Jesus turned and saw these men following Him. All of the

0: This was in the plan of God. And he asked them a question, what do you seek? They said to him, Rabbi, where are you staying? And he said, come and you'll see. If we seek him with all of our hearts, he will let us find him. I would remind, however, that in reality, if we are really seeking Christ, it is because he first started drawing us. There's no way we would have taken the initiative. We are too sin corrupted. We are in too much darkness for that to ever happen on our own. That is God's work. For example, in the grace and mercy of God, he sent John the Baptist to point his disciples to Christ, in this case specifically Andrew and John. And when they followed the Baptist's direction, they got Jesus' attention. And Jesus says, the one who comes to me comes to him sincerely, comes to him with an honest heart, I will certainly not cast out. Now, embedded in this conversation in verse 39, I want you to notice is a deeper principle than we might at first perceive. And John's kind of full of this sort of thing. You've got to be alert for his language. Jesus said to them, come and you will see. They came, therefore, and they saw where he was staying. And they stayed with him that day, for it was about the 10th hour. They just wanted to come and spend some time with Jesus, based upon John's testimony concerning him. They wanted to get to know him. And for that reason, they more or less invited him to invite them to the place where he was residing. And on the face of it, the Lord Jesus simply answered, well, come on, men, and see. But his answer, I want you to notice, is profounder than it seemed. You see, to know him, to come to know him, and that is to have a knowing relationship with him, is always come and see. It's not see and know. It's always come and see. It's always, in other words, follow me and find out. Not find out and then agree to follow. It is always with Christ, do what I say, and I will show you. It's never, I will show you, and then you do what I say. You see, encoded in those words, come and see, is the very nature of faith. It has Christ for its object. Faith does. It has trust as its engine. Proof follows practice, not vice versa. Do what the Lord says first, then discover who the Lord is and what the Lord does afterward. Many people stand before God, as it were, and they say, show me. If Jesus Christ is who he says he is, show me. If you're there, show me. If I can trust you, show me. I won't take a step until I have proof. I've got a scientific mind, never realizing, of course, that science itself is based upon a whole lot of faith, a whole lot of assumptions that we take for granted, or assumptions that we have learned and we refuse to question or do not question. Whatever. The point is that many human beings want to approach God that way, and they say, I'm not going to make a fool of myself. If this gospel is true, prove it. It's not going to work that way, my friends. It is always with the Lord Jesus. It is always with the Lord God. Come, and you will see. Listen to what I say. Do what I say, and you will find out. Well, in the historical particulars here, we notice that Andrew found first his own brother Simon and said to him, we found the Messiah. Of course, that means Christ. He brought Simon to Christ. Jesus took one look at him and said, you're Simon, the son of John. I don't think they were introduced at that point, but Jesus knew who he was. You shall be called Cephas, which translated means Peter. Let's talk about this. Here in the historical particulars, we notice underlying principles relative to the work of evangelism. You will notice here that its most natural starting point is in the circles of our greatest influence. I don't mean it has to start there, but I mean that is certainly the most natural starting point. And its most natural expression, I'm talking about evangelism, is the overflow of a joyous and convinced heart. Not guilt-driven evangelism, which is never convincing and is always distorted. By guilt-driven, I mean, I don't want to do this, I hate to do this, but I really think I ought to do this. You notice here that this was a natural expression of a heart that was joyous and convinced, we have found the Messiah. These disciples were disciples of John, and John the Baptist had been preparing them for the imminent advent of the Anointed One, the King of Israel, the greater Son of David. So Andrew tells his brother Simon, Peter, we have discovered the one John has been preparing us to receive. Folks, living faith starts seminally. What do you mean by that, Jim, seminally? Well, it is real. It's alive. It's prepared of God to receive and to believe anything faith should believe about its object. But in terms of information, faith in its initial comprehension is not mature. It's not born all grown up. Here these disciples can believe and do believe in Jesus as the Messiah. We have found the Messiah. But they did not understand initially all that is involved in the being of that person. They would not have denied anything that belongs to his identity. It's just that they did not grasp all that it contains, just like little children. And that's the way with us all. I remember when my youngest daughter, just a little thing, came down out of the bathroom one time and she told her mother that she had received the Lord Jesus as her Savior. She was certainly no theological student at that point, but life later proved that's exactly what she did. And when she told her mom, I think maybe in the same context, about the Lord Jesus, that he was top of stop. Well, that just about says it, doesn't it? But she didn't get all the full orb meaning of that. And so it is that our faith is alive, it's seminal, it's a seed. But it's organic, it's living, and it grows. And so when they said he's the Messiah, do you think they understood everything that was in the prologue of John? Heavens no. They grew into that suit of faith. It was not all there initially. As they walk with Christ, they did as we do. These disciples will grow into that full orb consciousness as we do, of the magnitude of Christ's being that is expressed in that prologue. It's a growing thing. At this point, they would not have denied the theological content of the prologue. At least I don't believe they would. It's just that at this stage, this very early stage in the development of their faith, they have not arrived at a full understanding. That's not just them. That's us. That's my point. That's the way it always is. We can't expect to find a newborn babe in the faith and pin them down and square them up on all four corners theologically and come out with a cube faith where it's all just straight. That's not going to be. Not even the term Son of God, as will be later used here by Nathaniel, is as rich and meaning to them at this point as it will be. Certainly it means to them that he stands in a unique relationship to God, shared by no other. But the content of that relationship between him and God is ambiguous. When I say him and God, I mean the Father, is ambiguous to them at this point. So here's a little caveat, a little beware in the mix. As the old TV ad goes, let's sell no wine before it's time. Let us understand that seed or seminal nature of young faith. Let the Holy Spirit, friends, grow it up. Grow your own up. Don't challenge the reality of it because of its infantile grasp of it. Faith can be very alive and deeply real, but because of its youth, so to speak, not yet expansive and not yet fully comprehending. The key is, and I think this is important, that one calls faith, is it resistant to what it ought to believe? Is it responsive to the Word when asked to believe? I think that's the acid test. Well, Jesus told Simon what his name was. Simon knew, but he didn't know that Jesus knew, and told him he would be called Cephas. Several things of interest here. The Lord sees right through us, folks, and this is just one of those telling interpersonal moments when it reminds us he knows us better than we know ourselves. He sees right to our core. Simon was his name. He gave him another. that went right to Peter's core. The Lord sees to our core whether we're genuine or false. At the bottom of Peter's character, there was a rock, and that's what Peter meant, Cephas, which means Peter. And the Lord would launch his church upon that rock, not upon Peter alone, but upon men of God-made rock, such as he was. Secondly, the Lord always gives a heart of faith, help in believing. They believed. They came. And now he helps them see more and more. By these words, you're Simon, you shall be called Cephas. He stimulated the faith already pre-existing in this disciple of John, and he kicked it up to another level. Well, we see in verse 43, the next day Jesus proposed to go forth into Galilee, and he found Philip. And Jesus said to him, "Follow me." Philip was from Bethsaida, of the city of Andrew and Peter. And then Philip found Nathanael and said to him, "We found him of whom Moses in the law and also the prophets spoke, Jesus of Nazareth, the son of Joseph." In other words, they were saying he was the Messiah. Well, Philip found Nathanael, and again, the most natural venue of evangelism is one circle of influence, family, friends, colleagues, neighbors. Generally, evangelism works best in the context of established relationships. God is sovereign, doesn't have to. He has the ability to operate and perform his work wherever he wants to. It's not limited by any external factor. Yet it is a fact, folks, that God normally works through natural means and social mechanisms. We should not think God is limited by these, but we would surely be foolish to discount their part in the way God ordinarily does his business. Of course, on the day of Pentecost, he overcame language barriers. But normally, it is up to us, isn't it, to master language barriers by the usual means. Well, they told Philip, "We found him." This is not cold call evangelism. All these men were in the circle of John the Baptist. He had been preparing their believing hearts for this very encounter. John had been sowing. Now Jesus was coming along and reaping. Again, what they are saying here is, "Philip, we've actually discovered the one John has been preparing us to believe, the one the Old Testament prophets told us was coming. Here he is." Now, Nathanael's one of those honest-hearted men, without an ounce of hypocrisy at his being, that Nazareth, dumpy little Nazareth, could be the origin of a figure so great as Israel's Messiah. Well, hardly. That blew him away. Did the prophets anywhere ever locate any blessing emanating from Nazareth, and most especially the Messiah, who was supposed to come from Bethlehem? The geographical question puzzled him, challenged his paradigm. That could all be explained prophetically, but before that could happen, Jesus quickly dispelled any doubts, any small doubts, by a display of supernatural knowledge to Nathanael's minds that confirmed Jesus' billing through Philip. Jesus called him an Israelite in whom is no guile, a true spiritual Israelite, a spiritual descendant of Jacob as opposed to a merely biological one, whose heart for God was genuine and free of hypocrisy. That Jesus spoke of him in that way manifested that Jesus possessed intimate knowledge of Nathanael's inner spirit, and he said it with such authority that Nathanael was amazed and he couldn't help but wonder, "I've never met you. How can you speak of me in such terms, when we've never seen one another or had any previous relationship upon which you might found such an assessment of my character?" Nathanael wasn't affirming this positive appraisal of his character or challenging Jesus' estimate. It was simply that his breath was taken away by the familiarity Jesus assumed and the self-assurance with which he stated it. He knew he was in the presence of someone unlike any other. Well, we'll come back to that in our next study. Well, dear friends, thanks for joining us. God bless you and have a wonderful day.
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3: Mostly clear as we go through the night, but poor air quality will continue thanks to ongoing wildfires, lows in the lower 60s, a light northwest wind. Sunny in mid-80s on Saturday, clear in upper 50s tomorrow night. Sunny on Sunday with highs around 85. I'm meteorologist Matthew Harding on KPDQ.
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9: Jesus said, "This is the will of my Father, that everyone who beholds the Son and believes in him will have eternal life." 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Jesus, save me. 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
11: In 1796, George Washington made one of the most consequential decisions in American history. He chose not to seek a third term as president. So why does that matter? Because America was not built on permanent rulers. It was built on ordered liberty. Faith teaches that authority is a stewardship, not a possession. Leaders are accountable to God for how they use power. And why does that still matter today? Because republics survive when leaders respect limits and citizens defend them. Washington's lesson still stands. A republic is preserved when power has limits. And public service remains a duty to God and country, not a path to personal rule.
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0: It's 6 o'clock and time for the verse-by-verse Bible teaching of Pastor Brett Metter of Athey Creek Church. 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
1: It's so unusual to the Jews, this idea of being cleansed without going through all the practices of the temple. And this is a big admission for them to say that as they repent of their sins, they're forgiven.
2: Good news for Jew and Gentile, says Pastor Brett Metter.
1: This is something the Jews, you know, they were used to the Old Testament where you had to go to the temple and sacrifice an animal. And, you know, the idea of anyone who would accept the work of Jesus Christ, the work of the cross, that he died, that he rose again, they will be saved. This is what the Jews are having to learn.
2: In Acts 11, we see God opening the door of salvation to the Gentiles and raising up a thriving church in Antioch. We're introduced to Barnabas, revealing the character of a godly servant committed to building up and encouraging believers. And in today's word, Pastor Brett Metter reflects on the church's reliance not on human strength, but by the grace and providence of God.
1: We saw in chapter 10, Peter with his vision of the sheet coming down, you know, go ahead and rise, Peter, kill and eat. We went through that all. And now we come to chapter 11. In fact, let's pick it up in verse 1. It says, "And the apostles and brethren that were in Judea heard that the Gentiles had also received the word of God. And when Peter was come up to Jerusalem, they that were of the circumcision, Jews, contended with him, saying, Thou wentest into men uncircumcised and did eat with them? But Peter rehearsed the matter from the beginning and expounded it by order unto them, saying, I was in the city of Joppa praying, and in a trance I saw a vision. A certain vessel descended as it had been a great sheet let down from heaven by four corners, and it came even unto me. Upon the which, when I had fastened my eyes, I considered and saw four-footed beasts of the earth and wild beasts and creeping things and fowls of the air. And I heard a voice saying unto me, Arise, Peter, slay and eat. But I said, Not so, Lord, for nothing common or unclean hath at any time entered into my mouth. But the voice answered me again from heaven, What God hath cleansed, that call not thou common. And this was done three times. And all were drawn up again into heaven. And behold, immediately there were three men already come to the house where I was sent from Caesarea unto me. And the Spirit bade me go with them, nothing doubting. Moreover, these six brethren accompanied me, and we entered into the man's house. And he showed us how he had seen an angel in his house, which stood and said unto him, Send men to Joppa, and call for Simon, whose surname is Peter, who shall tell thee words whereby thou and all thy house shall be saved. And as I began to speak, the Holy Ghost fell on them as on us at the beginning. Then remembered I the word of the Lord, how that he said, John indeed baptized with water, but you shall be baptized with the Holy Ghost. Forasmuch then as God gave them the like gift as he did unto us who believed on the Lord Jesus Christ, what was I that I could withstand God? When they heard these things," Peter's little dissertation there, "they held their peace and glorified God, saying, Then hath God also to the Gentiles granted repentance unto life." Verses 1 through 18 here is where the Jews are accepting. They're being told and reminded to accept the Gentiles. The accepting of the Gentiles is something that would take a long time. And we're going to see even later on in the book of Acts, more Gentiles saved and more Jews criticizing. It's not going to be, you know, good and done now. But we're definitely seeing a lot more Jews come around and realize this is part of God's plan. Now, remember, this is the idea, clean meaning forgiven, washed, cleansed of your sins. And this is something the Jews, you know, they were used to the Old Testament where you had to go to the temple and sacrifice an animal and, you know, be declared righteous, and you had to wait for the Day of Atonement. And, you know, the idea of someone just being cleansed. Anyone who would accept the work of Jesus Christ, the work of the cross, that he died, that he rose again, they will be saved. This is what the Jews are having to learn. So the first thing we see, the Jewish Christians were accepting the Gentiles. That's number 1, verses 1 through 18. But now we come to the second section of this chapter. Now, evangelism for the Gentiles, starting in verse 19. It says, now they which were scattered abroad upon the persecution that arose about Stephen traveled as far as Phoenice and Cyprus, Antioch, preaching the word to none but the Jews only. And some of them were men of Cyprus and Cyrene, which when they were come to Antioch spake unto the Grecians, preaching the Lord Jesus. And the hand of the Lord was with them, and a great number believed and turned unto the Lord. It says, then tidings of these things came unto the ears of the church, which was in Jerusalem. What's that? That, man, these bunch of people getting saved up in Antioch, and Gentiles of all the craziness. And they sent forth Barnabas, that he should go as far as Antioch. This is kind of our getting to know Barnabas moment. His name means son of consolation. We'll talk more about him in a second. But Barnabas, that he should go as far as Antioch. There, and in verse 23, who, Barnabas, when he came and had seen the grace of God and was glad, and exhorted them all that they, with purpose of heart, that they would cleave to the Lord. For he was a good man, full of the Holy Ghost and of faith, and much people was added unto the Lord. Then departed Barnabas to Tarsus for to seek Saul. And when he had found him, he brought him unto Antioch. And it came to pass that a whole year they assembled themselves with the church and taught much people, and the disciples were called Christians first at Antioch. So a lot of things going on here. So Barnabas is sent by the Jews in Jerusalem. Hey, there's a bunch of stuff going on. They're saying Gentiles are being saved up there in Antioch, of all places. Antioch was like the Las Vegas of the biblical world. It was a wealthy city, wealthy because of its paganism and its goddesses and gods and the money that was brought to Antioch. And so, you know, for the Jews to hear, wow, a bunch of people coming to Christ. They said, Barnabas, you got to go up there and inspect and see what's happening. So he goes up there. And I love this because this is where we first hear the term Christian, but Antiochians meant it as an insult. You're little Christians, little Christs, little miniature Jesuses or Messiahs. And the Christians said, yep, that's what we want to be. If you're mistaking us for Jesus, then we're doing something right. And so they sort of adopted that term. So they send Barnabas. Barnabas, he gets some pretty good ink right here from the Lord, if you ask me. What does it say? Verse 24. For he, Barnabas, was a good man. Wow, he's a good man and full of the Holy Ghost and of faith. And much people was added in the Lord. That's the little description of old Barney. Barnabas was the dude called a good man by the Lord, by the Holy Spirit. That's really something. Because we know technically there's no one that really is be able to call good. No one's righteous. But isn't it interesting that Barnabas gets this sort of delineation in the Bible? So he's got to be kind of a hero in the Bible. We need to sort of look at it. But I want to show you what Barnabas sees when he goes, and I also want to show you what Barnabas says, what he sees, what he says. First of all, verse 23, what he sees. It says, who, when he came and had seen the grace of God. Paul told young Timothy, be strong in the grace. It's funny how people like to be strong in theology or strong in, you know, righteousness, which is good, but I'm happy for grace. I need a lot of grace. What is grace? That is undeserved, unearned favor that God shows to his people. So Barnabas comes and says, what's going on up here, you know, in Antioch? Let's see what these people, wow, grace. I'm seeing God's grace. That grace was abounding. Brett, yeah, you should stop talking about sin and stuff like that and only talk about fun things like, you know, grace and mercy. But the reason you have the whole Bible, even the black backdrop of ugliness and sin and failure and no one's righteous, not even one, and that you got to preach that because that's the black backdrop that allows the diamond to shine brightly. We talk about that all the time, you know. It's the grace of God, his forgiveness and his mercy. You won't appreciate the grace of God if you don't understand the wrath of God. You won't understand the mercy of God if you don't understand his righteousness and the penalty of sin. So it's a mistake to only talk about grace because then you won't fully understand the beauty of his mercy and his grace. So there's a balance there, but you got to make sure that grace is a part of it. There are some churches, maybe you grew up in more of a fire and brimstone kind of church where you couldn't do this and you can't do that and you can't go hang out with those people and it's all about the do's and don'ts, you know, but you got to get back to the grace. I love that the Antioch church is on course because it's the first thing he sees. He'd seen the grace of God. And what did that do? It says it made him glad. Had seen the grace of God and was glad. So that's what he saw. I love that. May the Lord see that here. We love the grace of God. But then what did he say after that? Well, it says here in verse 23, he exhorted them all that with purpose of heart they would cleave unto the Lord. You know, the Jews were good at cleaving to Judaism for centuries. I wonder if Barnabas is like, man, I wonder if these Gentiles even have a clue what it means to sort of be faithful and to stick with something and to not waver back and forth or waffle in your faith. And so maybe by the power of the Spirit, Barnabas gives this word and exhorts them. Maybe this was one of the manifestations of the Holy Spirit, a word of prophecy. Remember, edification, comfort, and exhortation. That's part of a prophecy. I wonder if he was giving this as a prophetic word. It's part of an exhortation. But he exhorts them that with purpose of heart, they would cleave to the Lord. What a good admonition. Encourage them to hang on for dear life, which they're going to have to in the days they're living. So the attributes of Barnabas, a good man, full of faith in the Holy Spirit, it says here. And because of Barnabas affirming, we seem to see adding there in verse 24, adding to the church. So then Barnabas goes down and finds Saul. Remember, he's still called Saul. He's not yet Paul. But we kind of dropped Saul off a few chapters back, and we sort of left him. Now we're bringing him back into the story. And Saul joins Barnabas, and they sort of tag team here in Antioch. And they're here for a whole year. And what are they doing? It says they taught, teaching the word. They taught much people, which is really a huge thing. I think teaching the word is so underutilized in the modern day church. But that's what makes the church grow. That's what makes a growing church healthy, is to teach the word. So they did that. We see that here. And so the church is going to get stronger and stronger. So number one, we have the Jewish Christians accepting the Gentiles in the first part of the chapter. Number two, 19 through 26, we see where they are evangelizing the Gentiles, evangelism for the Gentiles. And now in this last part of this chapter, we're going to see them receive help from the Gentiles. The Christian Jews in Jerusalem are going to receive help from the Gentiles, and we pick it up in verse 27. It says, and in these days came prophets from Jerusalem to Antioch, and there stood up one of them named Agabus, and signified by the Spirit that there should be great dearth, or literally famine, throughout all the world, which came to pass in the days of Claudius Caesar. Then the disciples, every man according to his ability, determined to send relief unto the brethren which dwelt in Judea, which also they did, and sent it to the elders by the hands of Barnabas and Saul. Now, you might say, well, this is just, you know, business, church business happening. They're helping out some people during a drought and stuff like that. But there's a couple things you don't want to miss here. Like, for example, remember I told you that the Antioch people were wealthy. They were commerce and business, known for this. But what a deal. The famine was going throughout Judea. Not up in Antioch, but down in Judea. And people were literally starving, famine in the land. And by the way, Josephus mentions the same exact famine in his extra-biblical writings. It only is confirmed that this happened. And in fact, Josephus even brings up Claudius Caesar in that day and how he did some stupid things with the agriculture that made it even worse. And you learn more from Josephus about this very famine, which is kind of fun. But I was reading James Montgomery Boyce's commentary on this, and he said, as far as I know, this is the first charitable act of this nature in all recorded history. One race of people collecting money to help another people. No wonder they were first called Christians at Antioch. I love that. I love how Christians are the ones who are often the first ones to help throughout history. As the church grew, it was the Christian church that started helping the needy more than anybody else. If you know the history of many hospitals and, you know, some of the nicest organizations that reach out to people that are hurting, many of those, most of those were all started by the Christian church. And the Christian church, I think, should be those who reach out. And that's such a key part. We're blessed as a church to be able to reach out, and we've been able to help other countries everywhere from countries in Africa like Burkina Faso to Vanuatu in the South Pacific. We're helping a church in the country of Jordan and in Peru and also in China, Tibet. Like, we've got amazing missionaries that go into the world and preach the gospel. And, you know, one of the things we're supposed to do is be seen with our good deeds. We saw that verse, by the way, when we were reading scripture, that you preach the gospel, but also that they might see and know that you're disciples by our love one for another. So I love that. You know, to be a part of those things has been a blessing. Note, just sideline note, how did they handle the money? Where did the money go? Verse 30 says, which also they did and sent the money to the elders by the hand of Barnabas and Paul. The church model is where the elders were the ones who received the money, and they would then disperse the money as God gave them wisdom. Church leaders, that's kind of the way it's supposed to be. Now, there's a lot of people today who abuse money, and no wonder people are cynical and skeptical of church leadership because of guys like that. By and large, though, most churches have a governing board of elders who pray about how they spend money and are trying to do the spending of money wisely. And I'm saddened that it seems like all the crazy people get all the press. But to be wise, and the money went to the elders of the church. That's kind of important. Well, be that as it may, they received help from the Gentiles. Now we're going to go to Acts chapter 12. It's all part of the same story, and I think it's good to get it all in context. It says here, in verse 1, it says, now about that time, Herod the king stretched forth his hand to vex certain of the church. Some of you think, I thought Herod died. He did, but that was Herod the Great. This is Herod Agrippa, for you that want to know. Herod Agrippa was Herod the Great's grandson. He was an Idumean, which was like an Edomite, a descendant of Esau, just for you that are wondering. But verse 2, it says, and he, Herod the king, killed James, the brother of John, with the sword. And because he saw it pleased the Jews, he proceeded further to take Peter also. And then were the days of unleavened bread. Okay, so what's going on during the unleavened bread feast? Well, James is like, this is how the James ends. The last we hear of James is he killed with a sword. There's some interesting history about that I'm not going to go into, but it's kind of amazing that James, which James is this? This is James, remember James and John, the sons of thunder, the sons of Zebedee, one of the disciples. Now he's dead. This is the second big martyr in the Bible. Others had died also, but these are the, we had Stephen in Acts chapter 7. Now we have James killed with a sword. And now he puts Peter in prison, and he's going to do the same because he realized, wow, the Jews love this stuff. Herod Agrippa was constantly trying to gain favor with the Jews. And when he found out that he killed James, and the Jews, the non-Christian Jews, were saying, whoopee, James is dead. So he thought, well, I'm taking Peter too. That's what's going on here. Verse 4, it says, and when he had apprehended him, Peter, he put him in prison and delivered him to four quaternions of soldiers to keep him, intending after Easter to bring him forth to the people. Peter, therefore, was kept in prison, but prayer was made without ceasing of the church unto God for him. And when Herod would have brought him forth, the same night Peter was sleeping between two soldiers bound with two chains, and the keepers before the door kept the prison. Wow, so what's going on? Now, there's a few things here. The first thing I have to say is probably, in my opinion, the most unfortunate translation in the King James Bible is right here. You guys know me. I love the King James. I think it's an amazing translation of the Bible. But this is really, really a bad translation where it says that it was Easter there in verse 4, intending after Easter to bring him forth to the people. What does your newer Bible say? Passover. That's correct. Easter was a pagan celebration. It had nothing to do with these. This is in 1611. There was a bias of the translators that was superimposed upon this. Just FYI. So, you know, you might want to cross that word Easter out and put Passover there to make sure you got it right. So Herod plots to kill Peter on the Passover. That's kind of what he's wanting to do. James was killed. Now Peter's imprisoned and about to be killed. When did the church start praying passionately? It's when James was killed. Then the church started praying. What would have happened if the church was praying before James was killed? I just wonder. We can't know for sure. But I wonder if, you know, sometimes I've noticed as a church, we start praying fervently when things really bad happen. But wouldn't it be great if we learned that lesson to pray before we have need? Remember the disciples that couldn't cast out certain demons? And they said, Jesus, how did you cast them out? Like when we couldn't, you know, in Mark chapter 9, verse 28 and 29, Jesus, after being asked that, why couldn't we cast them out? And Jesus said, this one comes out particularly by prayer and fasting. There was a certain intensity of prayer and fasting that needed to be for this kind of demon. So to be praying, wouldn't it be great if you and I were passionately praying before you were sick, or before you're broke, or before your kids rebel, or before you need protection from this or that or direction? You know, what's Peter doing at this time? Well, that's interesting. You know, the church is praying. And in fact, the Greek word here for praying is this very fervent prayer. It's an interesting word study. The church is praying with real fervor here. That's something you get from the original language. You kind of miss a little bit in the English here. But what's Peter doing? Sleeping. I think that's hilarious. It says, but Peter was sleeping between the two soldiers bound with two chains and the keepers before the door. So Peter's sleeping. How could he be sleeping at a time like this? You might say that's not responsible, but it kind of reminds me what Peter said himself in 1 Peter chapter 3, verse 12. He said, for the eyes of the Lord are over the righteous. His ears are open to their prayers, but the face of the Lord is against them that do evil. Peter is the guy who wrote this. Peter knew that he could trust. Jesus was sleeping during the storm. I wonder if Peter's like, I think I'm just going to be like Jesus. Go and lay down. That's what I say when I go take a nap. I'm just being like Jesus, you know. I'm not quite as good as Jesus on those things. Not even close. But anyway, Peter can rest because he's trusting in the Lord. Proverbs 3, 5, and 6, you know, says the same thing. Trust in the Lord with all thy heart. Lean not on your own understanding. And in all thy ways acknowledge him, and he shall direct your paths. Man, when you feel yourself stressing, full of anxiety, when you should be sleeping, how can you sleep at a time like this? Proverbs 3, 21 and through 24. My son, let not them depart from thy eyes. Keep sound wisdom and discretion. So they shall be life unto thy soul, grace to thy neck. Then thou shalt walk in thy way safely, and thy foot shall not stumble. When thou liest down, thou shalt not be afraid. Yea, thou shalt lie down, and thy sleep shall be sweet. You know, whenever you find yourself putting your head on your pillow and you're wide awake and your brain's just going zzz, zzz, and you can't go to sleep, maybe it's time to pray. Maybe it's time for you just to get up out of bed. Have you ever just wasted time in bed? Sleep, go to sleep. Come on, I got to work tomorrow. Go to sleep, sleep, sleep, sleep. And the harder you try, the more frustrated you are. Maybe just, if you can't beat it, join it. Get up, make some hot tea, and go find a little corner in your house and just pray and seek the Lord. That can be really helpful.
2: 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Well, Pastor Brett has joined me. And Brett, we're at another exciting point in the book of Acts as we see the growth of the church, but we're also seeing the persecution of the church. The Apostle Peter continues to preach outside of Jerusalem and many are saved, but there are some difficult days that lay ahead, right?
1: Yeah, that's right, Kurt. The early church was growing rapidly, even multiplying, but it was also facing huge, intense persecution. I think we historically look at those 10 waves of the Roman emperors, and it was coming, and you could sense that during the time of Paul. But sometimes, you know, we as modern day Christians, we're surprised by hardship. The book of Acts reminds me that opposition has always accompanied the spread of the gospel. And as a church in modern times, just to realize that God can use that. You know, here's James martyred, Peter imprisoned, the church under pressure, and yet instead of collapsing, believers prayed even more fervently. And Acts chapter 12 shows us the church praying continually for Peter. And what's amazing is that God is still working through all of that. You sense that he's using all of that for his purpose. So other times with James, the Lord allows suffering for reasons we'll never really fully understand this side of heaven. But we also remember Romans 8:28 that tells us all things work together for good to them that love God. And so the church has often flourished best when the believers stayed faithful, even under pressure. And I think, Kurt, in difficult days, the gospel kept spreading because you can't imprison the word of God. That's the mistake they made. You can't quiet the living, powerful word of God.
2: Oh, I love that statement that you can't imprison the word of God because it is powerful. And it's also an encouragement to the church today to stay faithful, even in persecution. Thank you, Pastor Brett.
1: Yeah.
2: Well, if you'd like more information about Pastor Brett Metter or to hear more of this study in the book of Acts, just go to todayswordradio.com. 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Today's Word with Pastor Brett Metter is an outreach of Athey Creek Church in West Lynn, Oregon.
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2: So fearful were ancient mariners of the Kraken that they refused to even utter the name, thinking that just mentioning it would summon that huge beast to destroy them and send them to their watery graves. But more terrifying are the creatures we are going to discover today. And perhaps the most frightening thing about these creatures we're going to look at today is that they're real.
3: Welcome to Pathway to Victory with author and pastor Dr. Robert Jeffress. The book of Revelation describes a time of destruction that will take place during the earth's final 7 years. And while some judgments will be directed toward the planet, others will directly affect mankind. Today on Pathway to Victory, Dr. Robert Jeffress describes a time during the Great Tribulation when demons run free. But first, let's take a moment to hear some important ministry updates.
1: Thanks, David, and welcome again to Pathway to Victory. Final Conquest is the title of my verse-by-verse study through the book of Revelation. And in a moment, we'll venture into a passage in Revelation 9 that describes Satan's demise in the bottomless pit. Even though it's a difficult subject to address, I believe the Lord has given me this teaching series for such a time as this. We're living in a dark season when it appears the enemy is gaining territory. The book of Revelation makes it very clear to us that God will have the last word. So be prepared to jot down our contact information at the close of today's message, because I want to send you a copy of my commentary on Revelation. Like this teaching series, my book is also called Final Conquest. In my book, I'll help you understand the difficult passages in Revelation, like the one we're addressing today. You see, sometimes it's easy to get confused by the strange imagery in Revelation, but it all has a clear purpose, and that's to reinforce the victorious unveiling of King Jesus. A copy of Final Conquest is yours when you give a generous gift to support the ministry of Pathway to Victory. All right, let's get started with our next study in Revelation. I titled today's message, Day of the Demons.
2: Before the advent of modern map making or satellite technology, ancient mariners really didn't know a lot about the oceans on which they sailed. They thought the earth was flat, and if they went too far, they could fall off the edge of the earth. They didn't know really what lurked beneath the seas as well. And that gave rise to many myths. And perhaps the myth that was the greatest of them all was the myth of the Kraken. That large squid-like beast that, according to mythology, was able to wrap its tentacles around the mast of a ship and drag it below the sea and cause the death of all the sailors aboard. So fearful were ancient mariners of the Kraken that they refused to even utter the name, thinking that just mentioning it would summon that huge beast to destroy them and send them to their watery graves. When we get to Revelation chapter 9, you might be relieved to know there are no krakens.

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3: Have been sealed and saved by God. And these locusts were not permitted to kill anyone, but to torment for 5 months. And their torment was like the torment of a scorpion when it stings a man. And in those days, men will seek death and will not find it. They will long to die, but death flees from them. Apparently, these demon locusts have the ability to inflict a sting like a scorpion. Now, for children, a scorpion sting can be fatal. For most adults, it's not fatal, but it can be accompanied, if it's severe enough, by convulsions, by continuous feelings of nausea, by continual vomiting. You can wish you were dead. And that's exactly what happens here. Have you ever been in such agony that you wished you could die? I've had that happen twice, both times with food poisoning. Well, it's going to be much more severe during this period of time. The sting that these scorpion-like creatures are able to inflict will cause men and women and children to cry out for death. Their mission is to inflict pain upon human beings. Notice their appearance. Verse 7. The appearance of these locusts was like horses prepared for battle. If you look under a microscope at a locust, it does look like a horse. But this would be like a horse prepared for battle. And on their heads appeared to be crowns like gold, signifying their victory. And their faces were like the faces of men, probably an indication of the fact that they had intelligence. They had hair like the hair of women. Now, ladies, this is no slam against women. Like a woman. What does that mean? Well, remember, the Romans were constantly fighting barbarians, hordes of barbarians. And barbarians in the first century did not cut their hair. It added to their appearance of ferocity, their long hair. That's what this is signifying as well. Their teeth were like the teeth of lions, showing their voracious appetites. They had breastplates like the breastplates of iron, and the sound of their wings was like the sound of chariots, of many horses rushing to battle. Verse 10, they have tails like scorpions and stings, and in their tails is the power to hurt men, not kill them, for 5 months. They have a king over them, the angel of the abyss. His name in Hebrew is Abaddon, and in Greek he has the name Apollyon. Both of those names means destroyer. The first woe is past. Behold, two woes are still coming after these things. As terrible as this judgment is, unimaginable pain for 5 months, it's nothing compared to the second woe, the sixth judgment that is yet to come. The sixth trumpet, the second woe, is that of a demonic army. Look at Revelation 9, beginning with verse 13. Then the sixth angel sounded, and I heard a voice from the four horns of the golden altar, which is before God, and one saying to the sixth angel who had the trumpet, "Release the four angels who are bound at the great river Euphrates." And the four angels who had been prepared for the hour and the day and the month and the year were released so that they would kill a third of mankind. What is happening here? This sixth angel with the sixth trumpet is not only sounding the trumpet, he's participating in the execution of this judgment. He is commanded to release the four angels bound at the river Euphrates. Now, again, are we talking about heavenly angels or demonic angels? Well, the key is they are bound. They are chained. No heavenly angel is chained. These are four judged angels who have been chained at the river Euphrates. And the four angels, the four demons who had been prepared for the hour, the day, and

0: the month and the year were released so that they could kill a third of mankind. Remember, the locusts were told they can't kill anyone. But these four commanders of a demonic army will kill one third of mankind. And how is it they're going to kill a third of the human beings on the earth? It's going to be through a 200 million member demonic army. We find it described beginning in verse 16. The number of the armies of these demonic horsemen was 200 million. I heard the number of them. In Greek, it says twice 10,000 times 10,000. There's no reason to take that symbolically. That's pretty precise. 200 million. Look at the description that you find of this army in verse 7. And this is how I saw in the vision the horses and those who sat on them. In other words, this is what it looked like to me, John. The riders had breastplates. The color of fire, that would be red. And of hyacinth, that would be blue. And of brimstone, that would be yellow. And the heads of the horses are like. Notice the word like the heads of lions. These aren't real lions, but they appeared to John like lions. And out of their mouths proceed fire and smoke and brimstone. And a third of mankind was killed by these three plagues, by the fire and the smoke and the brimstone, which proceeded out of their mouths. For the power of the horses is in their mouths and in their tails. For their tails are like serpents and have heads, and with them they do harm. So many times John uses the word, it's like, it's like, it's like. Now this is conjecture. Imagination on my part, but I think it's sanctified imagination. If you were John on that island of Patmos in the first century, and God had transported you to the 21st century or the 22nd century to look at the end of the world and a great war that was occurring, how would you, as John from the first century, describe the weapons of modern war in the 21st century? What words would you use to describe a helicopter flying through the sky, or a massive tank that billows smoke and destruction, or a rocket launcher sending missiles? How would you describe that? You would use language just like this. And I think that's what you're seeing John do here. He's describing a real war with real forces at work. And what was the result of this plague? The result was a third of mankind was killed. Now remember, back in the seal judgments in Revelation chapter 6 and the fourth judgment, a fourth of humankind had already been killed. Now you add a third. That means by the end of this plague, over half the world's population. Today, that would be 3.5 billion people have died. Now you would think if the world had witnessed that fifth trumpet judgment, those scorpion-like creatures causing people to beg to die, and the sixth judgment, a third of the world killed, you would think certainly that would bring people to their knees to repent and turn to God. Not so. Look at the response to these first two woe judgments, beginning with verse 20. And the rest of mankind, those who survived, who were not killed by these plagues, they did not repent of the works of their hands, so as not to worship demons and the idols of gold and silver. And they did not repent of their murders, nor of their sorceries, nor of their immorality, nor of their thefts. They not only didn't repent, they continued to sin. And they sinned even more frequently and intensely. You know, you see that happening today. None of this is hard to believe. Worshiping demons. We see the worship of Satan and demons at an all-time high right now. I just read this week of a case of a group involved in satanic worship. A pregnant woman was killed along with her six children. You read of horrific things happening in the name of Satan. That will happen then. Idolatry. It's not just wood statues, but gold and silver and stone and wood. Today, materialism is an idol to so many people. They worship money. They worship their possessions instead of the God who gives them those possessions. And they did not repent of their murders. How can that be? How would people murder and not repent of their murders? As Christians, we acknowledge the horrible, horrible sin of abortion in our country today and the government legalization of abortion. And every year, 1.4 million children are murdered as a result of abortion. And what do we do? Do we repent of that? No. A large segment of our population absolutely celebrates it. And one of the worst perpetrators and facilitators of abortion is Planned Parenthood, which is nothing but a slaughterhouse for the unborn. That's all that it is. Oh, they talk about they're there to protect women's health. They're there to protect a woman's reproductive rights. Well, just think about it. If 1.4 million children are killed through abortion every year, that means 700,000 of those are girls that are killed. How does that work out for their health? How does abortion help their reproductive rights? Planned Parenthood is a racist organization. It was founded by a racist named Margaret Sanger to control the black population by killing them. They believe in abortion for any reason. If you don't like the sex of your child, murder it. Get rid of it. If that baby is inconvenient to you, get rid of it. They believe in unrestricted abortion for any reason and for any time in the pregnancy, including up until that child is born. While that fully formed baby is in the mother's birth canal, if the parent wants to kill it, the Democrats say. That is barbaric. That is evil. And it is time that America repent of that barbaric position. Now, I want to say something very clearly here. God hates a lot of things, not just abortion. God hates lying. He hates the oppression of the poor. He hates immorality. So, Pastor, why are you singling out abortion and murder? Here is a very simple reason: because of history, and especially the dealings of God with his own people. You remember in Jeremiah chapter 1, when God looked down at his own people, the nation of Israel, he saw them sacrificing their own children to the pagan god Moloch. It wasn't violence, it wasn't immorality, it wasn't greed that incited God like this, the killing of children on the altar of convenience, the altar of immorality. And when God saw what his own people were doing, he said, "It never entered my mind that you would do such a detestable thing. But because you have done such a detestable thing, I'm going to send the Babylonians to take you captive." There is something about the murder of children, the sexual abuse of children, that incites the anger of God like nothing else. And you listen to me. God is no respecter of people, of political parties, or of nations. God is not a Republican, he's not a Democrat, and he's not an American. God is impartial in his judgment, and any nation that honors God will be blessed by God. But any nation that dishonors God and murders its own children is going to be judged by Almighty God, and that includes the United States of America. And that is why I'm saying what I'm saying today. And here is some good news for you. At the end of the first service, a young woman came down. She said, "Today, I prayed to accept Christ as my Savior. I had an abortion, but now today I understand God can forgive me of that sin. And today I'm trusting Christ, and I'm going to spend the rest of my life telling people about God's ability to forgive and warning women about the harm of abortion. Don't you ever think, if you're listening to me, that you've committed the unpardonable sin. If you've had an abortion, God can and will forgive you. But you have to repent. You have to repent. And in these final days, people will not repent. It's unbelievable that people after those kind of judgments would not repent. One commentator says it this way: nowhere will you find a more accurate picture of humanity pressed to the extreme. One would think that the terrors of God's wrath would bring rebels to their knees. Not so. Past the point of no return, they respond to greater punishment with increased rebellion. Such is sinful nature, untouched and unmoved by the mercies of God. Once the heart is set in its hostility toward God, not even the scourge of death will lead people to repentance. Then what is it that causes a person to repent? Only one thing: the work of God in that person's heart. The ability to even know of your sin and turn away from that sin and turn to Christ. Your ability to do that is a gift that comes from God. You say, where do you find that in the Bible? I thought that was something I did. No, it's a gift from God, the ability to be able to repent. In 2 Timothy chapter 2, verses 25 and 26, Paul says, if perhaps God may grant them repentance, leading to the knowledge of the truth, and they may come to their sense and escape from the snare of the devil, having been held captive by him to do his will. If you are held captive by Satan right now, the only chance for your eternal salvation is for God to give you the gift of repentance. Listen to me. It's a gift, but it's a gift that will not last forever. Today, before it is too late, is the day of salvation. It's exciting to realize that at this very moment, men and women around the world are making decisions to move forward in their relationship with God. The book of Revelation continues to inspire readers to do just that. In closing today, let me say a word of thanks to our Pathway partners and all those who financially support Pathway to Victory with generous gifts. You make it possible for us to present this teaching series on the Book of Revelation to men and women around the globe. To say thank you for your generous gift today, I want to send you my commentary on Revelation. Like our current teaching series, it's also called Final Conquest. 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And in my book, I'll show you how to implement our hope-filled future into the decisions you make every day. 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
1: 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That's P.O. Box 223-609, Dallas, Texas, 75222. I'm David J. Mullins. Jesus said, "Man shall not live by bread alone, but on every word that proceeds out of the mouth of God." Next time, we'll look at an unusual passage from Revelation that reminds us of our dependence on God's Word. Hear a message called, "You Are What You Eat." That's Monday on Pathway to Victory. 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
3: Mostly clear as we go through the night, but poor air quality will continue thanks to ongoing wildfires, lows in the lower 60s, a light northwest wind. Sunny in mid-80s on Saturday, clear in upper 50s tomorrow night. Sunny on Sunday with highs around 85. I'm meteorologist Matthew Harding on KPDQ.
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8: In 1796, George Washington made one of the most consequential decisions in American history. He chose not to seek a third term as president. So why does that matter? Because America was not built on permanent rulers. It was built on ordered liberty. Faith teaches that authority is a stewardship, not a possession. Leaders are accountable to God for how they use power. And why does that still matter today? Because republics survive when leaders respect limits and citizens defend them. Washington's lesson still stands. A republic is preserved when power has limits, and public service remains a duty to God and country, not a path to personal rule.
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0: Bible makes it clear that we are reconciled to God by grace alone. Today on Truth for Life, we'll consider why that same grace antagonizes us to the evil one and instructs us how to respond to spiritual forces. Alistair Begg continues our study in Daniel chapter 10.
1: Now, the real question and the taxing question in this chapter has to do with who this figure actually is. Who is this person? After all, if you noted carefully as we read it, three times Daniel refers to this individual as my Lord, in verse 16, in verse 17, and in verse 19. Many of my friends go to the Christophany, some of my other friends go elsewhere. And as I say, it seems to me that it's fair to conclude that what we have here is, as elsewhere in the Bible, an unnamed angelic figure. Incidentally, some people say he's not unnamed. This is clearly Gabriel, whom we've met already, and so on. But rather, I take it that it is an unnamed angelic figure who conveys in himself, something of the power and the glory of God in a manner that is quite frankly terrifying. So that it is not to diminish him in any way at all, but it is certainly to say it's possible for us, and irrespective of our conclusion regarding the identity of this figure, it doesn't alter the information that is conveyed or the implications of what is conveyed. So first of all, in 4 to 9, you have this devastating vision. Then in verse 10 and following, through to about verse 19, you have what I'm referring to as a clarifying message. A clarifying message. Verse 10 tells us that a hand touched him. And as a result of that, it set him trembling on his hands and his knees. The voice then assures him that he is greatly loved. Remember, we saw this in verse 23 of chapter 9. I have come to tell you a word, says the messenger, for you are greatly loved. It's a wonderful thought. And here again, Daniel is reminded of the fact that God has made him the object of his affection. So number one, I'm here to tell you that you are greatly loved. I am here also to tell you that your words were heard. What were his words? Well, his prayers. I'm here, I've been dispatched. The prayers of Daniel have released angelic forces from heaven. That's what the Bible is saying. It's amazing. It is, to the skeptic, entirely unbelievable. It is only by faith that we would bow beneath its instruction. Because you see, James tells us that the prayer of a righteous man is powerful and effective. Then he tells him that his delay in responding is on account of the fact that there has been a conflict in the heavenly places. Verse 13, the prince of the kingdom of Persia withstood me 21 days. Now here is where we get into this notion of in the heavenly realms, a representative of Persia in these heavenly realms engaging with this individual, and for a period of 21 days this encounter takes place. Now, you're going to see this again in verse 20 concerning Greece. Now I will return to fight against the prince of Persia, and when I go out, behold, the prince of Greece will come. Behind all these earthly powers stands this or these angelic princes. Now, this is just not something that has popped out of nowhere. In the prophecy of Isaiah in chapter 24, God says through his servant concerning the brokenness of the earth and the impact of the sound of terror that is there. He says, on that day, the Lord will punish the host of heaven in heaven. What is the host of heaven in heaven? How can you have this conflict in heaven? Well, I said the conflict is in the heavenly realms. But in actual fact, the untrammeled glory and beauty of heaven, as it exists in the wider heavenly realms, will bring about the execution of God's righteous judgment on those fallen angels who, in following Satan, have and do and will oppose the work of the kingdom of God throughout all of time. And once again, it is a reminder to us that the things that we see as evidences of chaos and discord and unrighteousness and bitterness and mayhem and so on are, as we said in our opening statement, a reflection of a conflict that is taking place in a realm that most people pay no attention to, and many, in fact, would deny the existence of it in its entirety. But the Bible says so, that behind these earthly powers, you have these evil forces. Now he goes on then and says that it is Michael, this angelic warrior, who has come to his aid. But Michael, one of the chief princes, came to help me because I was left there with the kings of Persia, and came to make you understand what is to happen to your people in the latter days, for the vision is for days yet to come. In other words, he says, you need to understand something, Daniel, that this vision is not going to be exhausted in the immediate. It refers to many days that will still unfold. Well, the impact of that in verse 15, Daniel tells us, when he had spoken to me according to these words, I turned my face toward the ground and was mute. I was struck dumb. So if we find it challenging, daunting, alarming, unsettling, we're in very good company. I mean, some of us can just sit here and absorb it. Daniel couldn't. For a second time, he is laid out. And once again, he's touched, and he's strengthened, and he's amazed, and he's overwhelmed, and he's weakened. And once again, he's reassured. You are greatly loved, verse 19. The one having the appearance of a man, touch me and strengthen me again. Aren't you encouraged by the fact that he needed this three times? He didn't just go, oh, I get it, and move on. He was faithful, but he was also fearful. He was definitely frail. Oh, man greatly loved, fear not, peace be with you, be strong and of good courage. And as he spoke to me, I was strengthened and said, let my Lord speak, for you have strengthened me. In other words, now, at the very end of this encounter, he is put in a position where he has the capacity to receive the vision. So, a devastating or a terrifying vision, a clarifying message, and then finally, a tantalizing question. Verse 20, then he said, do you know why I have come to you? It's fascinating, isn't it? I'm sure Daniel says, well, I'm trying to know why you have come to me. I've been paying attention for a long time. At the end of chapter 9, he had been charged with the responsibility to consider the word and to understand the vision, to apply his mind to things. And once again, it is necessary for him to do the same. The question, tantalizing as it is a good question, and it is a necessary question. Because what he's doing is he's causing Daniel to think about what he has heard and to consider the implications of what he has heard. And what he is now told is that this conflict is going to continue. Behold, he says, you will find that I will have to go and resume the fight against the prince of Persia. And when I go out, that will be followed by the prince of Greece. And the battle will ensue. The inevitable question, of course, is what will happen then? Will God's people survive? Are they going to make it? But he says, I will tell you, verse 21, what is inscribed in the book of truth. There is none who contends by my side against these except Michael, your prince. In other words, and this is important for us to get, this vision, as taxing as it is intended to provide the assurance to Daniel that no matter how bad things appear to be, and remember the news from Jerusalem is bad, not what they might have expected or hoped for, no matter how bad things appear to be, no matter how chaotic or apparently hopeless things have become, God is actually so fully in control of things that he is able to disclose the sequence of the events before they actually happen. That's what's happening here. That's the vision. That is why, incidentally, liberal scholarship says, no, this did not happen. The dating of Daniel was way, way, way, way after this, because nobody could know that these things would transpire as they did, because history records the fact that the kingdom of Persia was so radically opposed to the cause of God's people, and when that was gathered up, then it was the kingdom of Greece, as we've seen in chapter 8, that came against the people of God. Well, how in the world could anyone know? Only someone who knows the end from the beginning, only the God of all eternity, could give to Daniel a vision that would make plain events that people had no knowledge of at all. And that, I think, is the significance of this thing in verse 21. I will tell you what is inscribed in the book of truth. It's a very enigmatic little phrase, isn't it? The book of truth. It may well be an allusion to Psalm 139, verse 16, which you will recall. All the days of your life were written in his book before one of them came to be. Nothing is taking God by surprise. He is sovereign over all these affairs. Or it may refer to Malachi, where the names of the saints of God are written in a book of remembrance. And so he says, Daniel, you need to understand something, son. You have lived your life. It's toward the end. The people have gone back. The news is poor. You've received this vision. You now must apply your mind and your heart to understand it, but you may rest secure in this reality, that ultimately God will triumph over all these things. And Daniel is therefore encountering 6th century BC what Paul is describing to the people of God in the 1st century AD, reminding the people of God of the triumph of Jesus in a realm of which most people know nothing. Even some of you, I can tell by the way you're looking at me, are going, is this for real? Are we genuinely agreeing about this? I mean, are you really telling us that there are angels? Are you really saying, yes, angels are mentioned in every part of the biblical record. There's no question that there are. Was Satan cast out of heaven? Yes. And the demonic forces that accompanied him? Yes. Are those forces at work in our world? Yes. Where are they? Every place. So that when we see the machinations of man, the evil of man, the forcefulness of man against the kingdom and authority of Christ, we see not simply man vesting his arrogant self, but man under the sway of evil influences. It's a quite staggering notion, isn't it? Evil powers at work in the corridors of the Persian and the Greek empires. Evil powers. Anti-God, dark and demonic forces in the hallways of our senators and our congressmen, in the framework of the British Parliament, in the anti-God dimensions of an atheistic world. The God of this age has blinded the minds of men and women so that they cannot see the truth. They cannot be argued into the truth. Why do they not just respond to our best attempts at apologetics? Because their minds are at enmity with God. They're not in a neutral zone. They're not in a position where they can say, well, maybe or maybe not. They are actually opposed to God. And the forces of evil are ranged against the message of God. And therefore, the people of God need a vision of God to understand how things will actually unfold and finally end. The conflicts tonight of our world, the Bible makes clear, reflect the ongoing battle of Genesis 3:15, worked out by Augustine in his City of God and City of Man, a kingdom that is actually opposed to God and his might and his majesty and his son and his love and all of his plan for the universe. His divine plan for the nature of life for men and women within the framework of family, vehemently opposed, vehemently opposed. You can find explanations for it in the superficial cursory readings of the newspapers. But behind that, says the Bible, you have dark forces that are ranged in the heavenly places against the kingdom of God. They will not triumph. The evil one is a defeated foe. It was checkmate at the cross. He cannot alter the final verdict, but he is dead sure that he's going to play out the final moves on the board. And as he does, the people of God in every place and ultimately in every generation will be confronted by the fact that we do not wrestle ultimately against flesh and blood, but against spiritual wickedness in the heavenly places. And the vision in Daniel 9, devastating as it is, and this explanatory message, and this tantalizing question, takes us into that realm. Now, some people trivialize it. Some people marginalize it. Some people sensationalize it. Some people take this and they run with it to extremes that you cannot imagine. I remember there was a book some time ago now, it's years ago now, I think it was called This Present Darkness, wasn't it? I can't remember who wrote it. And it was good up to a point, but it had demons everywhere, you know. Every time you turned on your bath, one came out, you know. You went for a coffee and there was another one there. Someone's, oh, there goes another one. And people were dealing with them all over the place. They had sensationalized the thing. They took something that is true and pushed it out to such an extreme that it became almost a nonsense in itself. We daren't do that. But what are we to do? Well, he tells us in Ephesians 6, in light of this fact, he says, put on the whole armor of God, the helmet of salvation, the belt of truth, the breastplate of righteousness, no armor for the back, nothing for the back. Why? Because we're not going to run and we're not going to hide. We're going straight on, and the gates of hell will not prevail against us. That's what the Bible promises. So put on the whole armor of God, take up the weapons of God, for the weapons of our warfare are not the weapons of guns and swords and uniforms, but rather the weapon of prayer and the preaching of the word of God. Oh, do you really think you're going to do anything with that? Well, yes, God answers prayer. The angelic forces were sent as a result of the hearing of Daniel's prayer. And God hears our prayers too. I don't fully understand how it works, but I see the every evidence of it. So put on the armor, take up the weapons, and into battle we go. Quick march. Quick march. Isn't it strange how the idea of Christian warfare has become so politically incorrect, banished from hymn book after hymn book? Well, I'd be glad to sing it. I don't care. Onward, Christian soldiers, marching as to war. Because we're now involved in a continual and irreconcilable conflict. The same grace that reconciles us to God antagonizes us to the evil one. We once lived in a kingdom of darkness. We now live in a kingdom of light. You can't live in both places. And because we're now children of the light, the children of the dark don't like that. Marching as to war with the cross of Jesus going on before. Kings and thrones may perish. Kingdoms rise and wane. But the church of Jesus constant will remain. Mid toil and tribulation and tumult of her war, she waits the consummation of peace forevermore. Till with the vision glorious, her longing eyes are blessed, and the great church victorious will be the church at rest. And I say to you again, as I said this morning, this is either true or it is the biggest load of bunk you ever heard in your entire life. But there ain't no middle ground. There isn't. So liberal Christianity is a crock. It is a complete waste of time. Every time you hear somebody getting rid of the difficult parts, run for your life. Because the challenge in the difficult parts is the challenge that is there in the very essence of it all.
0: You're listening to Truth for Life with Alistair Begg. He'll return to close today's program in just a minute. As Alistair just mentioned, as Christians, we need to be prepared for continual and irreconcilable spiritual warfare. But we won't be adequately prepared if all we study are the comfortable passages of Scripture. That's why at Truth for Life, we teach the whole Bible and encourage other pastors to do the same, even when it may be tempting to skip the difficult or unpopular parts. That's the reason Alistair initiated the Basics Conference years ago. This is a conference that aims to encourage and equip leaders to do the basics of Christian ministry well. And if you're in pastoral ministry, church leadership, or if you're in seminary, join Alistair as he hosts Basics 2026. It's taking place September 29th through the 30th in California. Basics is an opportunity for pastors to come together to address the unique challenges and responsibilities of ministry leadership. You'll be taught from God's Word and enjoy a time of worship and fellowship. 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He's the Dean of the School of Theology at Southern Seminary. I'll be there as well. We are all looking forward to this. 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
1: 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We do need your help and ask you for it. And we pray in your Son's name. Amen.
0: I'm Bob Lapine. Thanks for joining us this week. 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
6: You found Bible Q&A with John MacArthur, and this is Denny Nugent here, passing along a question today from one of our listeners about Revelation 21:27. That verse says, all the names of the redeemed were written in the book of life long ago. Now, this listener isn't sure how to pray for the lost if the names of the redeemed can't be changed. What about that, John? If a person's eternal destiny is already decided, why pray for unbelievers?
7: Well, there's a very simple answer to that, Denny. You pray for unbelievers because you've been commanded to do that. That's right, you've been commanded to do it. You could ask the same question about faith. You could say, well, if a person's eternal destiny has been decided by God in eternity past, why believe? Or you could say, if it's all been determined by God, why evangelize? And then you would have to face the fact that the Scripture commands men to believe, commands them to repent, commands us to go into all the world and preach the gospel to every creature. We are told to pray that the gospel, the word of God, will have free course and go with power. We are told by the Apostle Paul, instructing a young pastor, to pray for the salvation of those around us, even those in positions of power and authority. So again, how our responsibility and our duty fits in with the sovereignty of God is not for us to fully understand, but we're called to be obedient. One way to understand it is that God has not only determined who would be saved, but the means by which he will save them, and one of those means is our prayers.
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2: Jesus Christ died on the cross to elevate mankind out of death and out of decay into life. That's good news. He's declared to us our worth. God thinks that we're altogether something, even though you don't think much of yourself or of anybody else.
1: 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Now, this is a series about who Jesus really is, not the Jesus of popular opinion, but the Jesus of the Bible, God Himself who stepped into our world. The Gospel of John tells us that Jesus Christ took on human flesh and walked amongst us as a man. So that brings up the question a lot of us have asked and wondered, why did Jesus have to become a man? You see, the greatest miracle of all is that God would leave heaven and clothe himself in human skin. He got tired, got hungry, his feet got dirty, just like you and me. He came down to where we live so we'd know he understands exactly how we feel. So today, Pastor Jack teaches us that Jesus took our place in judgment by meeting the demands of biblical law that we could never meet. Everything Christ said and did, even his death and resurrection, had a purpose, and that was to bring salvation to everyone who comes to him. Now, with his message called Christ the Word Made Flesh, here's pastor and Bible teacher Jack Hibbs.
2: Chapter 2, it says, "And you being dead in your trespasses and sins and the uncircumcision of your flesh, he has made us alive together with him, for we have been forgiven of our trespasses and sins. And he has wiped out the handwriting of requirements that were against us, which were contrary to us. And he has taken them out of the way, having nailed them to the cross." Do you remember, if you were here Wednesday night, we saw a moment, that projection, remember, of Jesus on the cross and that sign over his head? Remember what that sign said? That sign says, Jesus Christ, the King of the Jews. And by the way, that's why he was killed. He was killed because he was Jesus Christ, King of the Jews. It's just that they didn't believe him. The statement was true, but they didn't believe him. So they put the accusation over his head, nailed it to his cross, and they killed him. And when that man on that cross, if he was a bank robber or a thief or a mugger, it was put over his head. Once that man died, they took down that accusation and they burned it. Why? The man was dead. What does it mean? That thief who died on the cross paid the societal debt that he owed to the world. When Jesus died on the cross, he died for no sin of his own. He died for all of our sins. Having taken our sins and nailed it to his cross, Jesus in our place died for us. And that accusation of us, of our sinfulness, so to speak, God took down after Jesus had died and burned it in his judgment. And we were freed. This is the gospel. It's incredible that someone would die in our place. It shouldn't be that incredible for us if we have a child or a loved one where there's this natural instinctive response when you love someone. You don't even have to discuss it. You leap in front of that train or that car or in front of whatever it is to save a life. Jesus leapt in front of mankind between heaven and hell and died for us. It's incredible. It's a fantastic thing. Our God is so loving and so awesome for us to do this. He died for us.

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3: When the gospel, when the kingdom of God came to men among earth, Jesus says, now the prince of this world is judged. The prince of this world is Satan. And men, knowingly or unknowingly, love to have him in control because he caters to the flesh, he caters to the world, he caters to sin. He's the one that tempts you, entices you. In Colossians 2:15, the scripture says, Jesus Christ disarmed principalities and powers, and he made a public spectacle of them, triumphing over them in the cross. Jesus thwarted the plan of the angelic or fallen angelic realm. In Hebrews 2:14, the scripture says, inasmuch then as the children have been partakers of flesh and blood, he himself, Jesus Christ, likewise, that through death he might destroy him who had power over death, that is, the devil. Isn't that great? Do you appreciate Jesus? Let me put it this way. Are you afraid to die, or do you ever think about death or the pain of death? Well, you can say, hallelujah, Jesus came to take away the sting and its power to all those who trust in Jesus Christ. I have to confess, I'm not afraid to die. I don't believe I'm going to miss a thing down here on earth. This place, I have determined, it's taken me 41 years, but I have concluded it all stinks at best. And the more I read my Bible, the more I get excited about where I'm going. So, you know, come on, Lord, let's go. I will confess, what I don't want to go through is the death process. Just let me get to the death part. I don't want to go through the process. I don't want to be plugged into a machine. You know, I don't want to wither away, you know, but that's God's business. He's determined how we will go. I just don't want to be in pain. Thursday, I found out I had to have an emergency root canal. And this is the fourth or fifth visit to a dentist in my entire life. I've never had a cavity. I don't know what it's like to go to a dentist. And it was like, oh my gosh, I'm going to die. And I went to this guy, and I had to go to this specialist because of the problem of the way the tooth broke like this. And the guy said, I want this to be a pleasurable experience. And I'm thinking, and I go like this. I said to him, great. And I'm thinking, you liar. And I lay down there, and the guy, he just swabs my mouth with a little cotton swab, you know. And I didn't know. I'm like, what is it? It smells like bubble gum. This is nice. And I had my eyes closed because it's really close to your face. I don't want to look at this guy. You know, you're like right there on the guy's face. And he starts to wiggle my jaw. He grabs my face. He's wiggling my face. And I never felt a thing. And then he's vroom, vroom, vroom, vroom. And I didn't feel a thing. Nothing. And it was all done. 48 minutes later and $640 later, he goes, you can go now. And I couldn't believe he was done. All the pain had been taken away. It was nothing there. Jesus came and took the pain away. He took the curse away. He took the power of death away. That's love. That's care. That's a doctor you want to have. Jesus. Very, very exciting. By his humanity, he destroyed the work of Satan. He destroyed the power of the flesh. Christian, don't raise your hand, but if you're a Christian here tonight, or today, this morning, if you're a Christian, you have the Holy Spirit in you. The power has been given to you and I to overcome the demands of our flesh. The Bible says in Romans chapter 6 that we are not under the law, but now under grace, and so that sin shall not have dominion over us. If you keep doing a certain sin, it's because you want to. You want to. Don't tell me you don't want to. Well, I'm really caught up in this, you know, I just can't stop having a vodka.

0: tonic. And I know it's bad. Stop. Then stop. Oh, I'm trying to stop, ma'am. I just can't stop. What's that battle all about? It's the flesh saying, hey, take your Christianity and put it in the back seat for a minute. And this battle goes on in your mind if this applies to you, and you come to a conclusion, and you're going to go get, because you're thirsty, a 7-Up, but you walk into a bar to get that 7-Up. That's nuts. You don't go to a bar to get a 7-Up. If drinking's your problem, steer clear of anything and everything that tempts you. Be wise. Be wise as a serpent, harmless as a dove. Be violent against sin. If you're tempted physically with maybe images or pornography or stuff, don't go down the 10 freeway with all those pathetic billboards. Don't go online and get tempted to go onto the internet. If you do, it's because you wanted to. That's a fact. If you're doing a certain sin, it's because you are willing to do that thing. And you can be a Christian and be caught up in this very thing I'm talking about. Just know this. Jesus Christ died to set you free, and you don't have to sin. We do it because we want to. We let down our guard, or we allow ourselves to be weakened. Sin shall not have dominion over us. The power of the flesh, it allures us away. And it's so, so powerful. But greater is he that is in us than he that is in the world. The next thing that we see here is that he destroyed the power of the world. That is specifically the spirit of Antichrist, which 1 John tells us is in the entire world, everywhere. The spirit of Antichrist. I'm not talking about the Antichrist. I'm talking about the spirit of Antichrist. The world. Have you caught on yet the world's going to kill you? Oh, it may dress up sweet, and it may smell real good, but it'll kill you. Be very careful. Also this, he destroyed the power of sin. We've talked on that. We've discussed that. Thank God for God.
1: 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And now, let's get back to today's message. Once again, here's Pastor Jack.
0: The fifth thing we see is that by his humanity, he has become our high priest. You don't need me. You don't need any other pastors. You don't need the Pope. You don't need Billy Graham. You know who you and I need? The one whom the Bible says that there's one mediator between man and God, and that is the man, Christ Jesus. That's what we need. We need him. He's our high priest. Jesus Christ could never have been our high priest if he wouldn't have come to earth. Could he have redeemed us from heaven? I guess he could have done anything he wanted. But he came to earth to tell all of us by his life and by his message that we can relate to him and he can relate to us. That's what a priest is all about. There is no priest if you can't relate to him. Jesus took our clothes on, so to speak. He took on our skin. And a priest not only relates to the people, but he relates to the authority. That's God the Father. The priest is the go-between. Jesus is our priest. My friend, you don't need to confess your sin to anybody anymore but God alone. Read Hebrews chapter 9 and chapter 10 this afternoon. The scripture says there are people who go and offer their confessions before men. Priests, it says in the scriptures, who can never take away sins. But this man, after he once purged our sins, sat down at the right hand of God the Father and is seated in glory on high. You confess to Jesus Christ, who died for you, says the Bible. Of course, you know the scripture, if you confess your sins to him, he's faithful and just to cleanse you from your sins. He's our high priest. He knows our weaknesses. He knows our weaknesses. The high priest is very conscious and very aware. If we were to tell him, Jesus, thus and so, he knows this. Jesus, I can't bear up under this pressure financially, physically, emotionally, the school, the kids, the job, my spouse, the world, I'm dying. And Jesus says, I know exactly how you feel. And the Bible says, I'm going to intercede. I'm going to pray to my Father for you. The priest, Jesus, does this. Isn't that something? He prays for us. And you can't lose because the Bible also says the Holy Spirit's praying for us. And I like that. Wherever two or more are gathered, there he is in the midst. Jesus is praying. The Father is, or the Holy Spirit is praying to whom? The Father. We got to win. We do win. I know it seems tough. I know it feels like we're going under, but we're not going under. He'll see us through. He's a priest. He's dedicated to getting us in, to getting us through. Also, he's very, very faithful at dealing with all of our fears. Do you have any fears? We all have fears. We hate them. We should hate them. But we have fears that plague us. They often keep us shrouded from doing anything. Many Christians, I think most Christians than not, most Christians, maybe, and maybe it's true for half or more than half of this sanctuary, even here right now this morning, most Christians don't do anything for God because they're afraid of failing, which is a trick from Satan, because what they wind up really doing is stepping right into Satan's trick. They don't do anything for God for fear of failing. So what happens in the end, they wind up having lived in a life that never had any influence for God whatsoever. Rather than trusting God to live his word out in their lives, they're cowardice and they just hide and they bury, as Jesus says, their talent in the ground. Because the enemy will whisper, we have fears. We're afraid that we're not going to be accepted. One of the strong personal things that we deal with in our psychology as humans is if we go into a room or into a gathering or into a place, will we be accepted? And the Bible tells us that in Christ Jesus, he has made us acceptable in the beloved. Ephesians 1:6 tells us he has made us acceptable in the beloved. We're acceptable to God. By his humanity as our high priest, becoming our high priest, he has made us acceptable. He's taken away our fears. He has taken away our weaknesses. He has taken away our fears. As high priest, he is for us and will be there for us for all time. The Bible says that Jesus Christ is forever a high priest for us. One of the great books of the Bible that you can read right now to stay current on what God is doing in your life is to read the book of Hebrews. It talks about your priest, Jesus. The sixth thing we see this morning is by his humanity, he has enabled God's prayers, or God's promises, I'm sorry, God's promises. By Jesus coming to earth, he has enabled or enacted or put into power the promises of God. God's promises in this book, get a load of this. This is something. The Bible says that Jesus is the Word of God, right? I mean, it says that he is the Word of God. He is the Word. And he has always been. But then it says, as we saw in John chapter 1, verse 14, that word became flesh. Well, isn't it amazing that we could argue that right here in your lap is the nature and the personality, the will, the power, the knowledge, the revelation of God in this book on your lap. And the wonderful thing about that is that this book is pregnant with promises. How do we get them? By Jesus Christ becoming a man. He has bridged us between God and his promises in a lost and lonely world. Jesus has brought us together to meet. The Bible says that we were once alienated from the commonwealth of Israel as Gentiles, but through Jesus Christ, he has manifested to us the promises. God has made us promises, and he's going to answer and fulfill those promises. He's enabled our relationship to God. Jesus, as we said earlier, is the way, the truth, and the life, and no one goes to the Father but through him. Now, did you hear that? But through him and him only. Well, Jack, I'm a really good person. That doesn't count. Unacceptable. Well, I've been a church member all my life. Unacceptable. I've read my Bible 10 chapters a day all my life. Unacceptable. I've tithed $1 million. Unacceptable. What is acceptable? That we come to Jesus Christ, recognizing that he's the only way, the truth, and the life. No one comes to the Father but through him. The second thing is that he's enabled our communion with God. Not only does God want us and he brings us through Jesus, but God wants us in a very intimate way. I love this consideration here. Yes, God loves us, but he likes us. He likes us. You know, it's something when somebody says, well, I love you. You know, there's almost like this thing where you got to love people. Oh, yeah. There's people that live in your house. You got to love them. You got to. But do you like them? If you like them, you like to hang out with them. If you like them, you want to be with them. Jesus likes us. Isn't that a trip? Well, Jack, you're blowing my mind now with that one. Friday day and Friday night, I was teaching up at a youth camp. And I told the kids about the book of Zephaniah chapter 3, where it says in there that the Lord will spin around in heaven when we get there. Remember, we've taught on this before, that the Lord is going to spin around with singing those who love him. And normally when you state that verse in Ecclesiastes 3, 14 through 17, it's kind of a wild thing because normally adults just go, I really don't think that literally. I don't think God is going to really spin around or anything. And it says that he will sing. In fact, in the Hebrew, it's sing loudly. I don't think he's going to sing loudly. That would be really, you know, something. Well, you know what? When you say that verse to 400 junior hires, you know what they said? They all go, bomb! Bomb! That means something really great, I guess. When I told them that God was going to spin around them and sing with joy when they get to heaven, those kids got it. All right. You know, it's us old fogies. It's, well, God, will you calm down, please? God, act your age. No. Communion, he's nuts about us. He loves us. Also this, by his humanity, he has enabled God's promises by enabling us to be adopted. He's adopted us into the family. How could that have ever happened? Unless Jesus Christ come to earth in human flesh. There's no other way. He had to come. And finally this. Go with me here. The seventh one is this. By his humanity, we can be elevated. This is what you're looking for. This is what you really want anyway. You and I. We want to be appreciated. We want to be known. We want to have identity. We want to come from this fallen state that we're in. All of us can tell a story about this. Either some of us have come through it because God brought us through and now we're in the family. Being born again is the ultimate elevation for the human. This means that we've been delivered from our fallen state, from our fallen condition. Maybe you're in here this morning and you're doing drugs and stuff, or you're just trying to maybe exercise or put enough makeup or body stretch, I don't know, to just live forever, but it's not working. It's not supposed to work. It's not supposed to work. We're fallen. We're dying. But the inside of us will live forever. The emotion, the thought, who you are, your imagination, the person that you are will live forever. Jesus Christ died on the cross to elevate mankind out of death and out of decay into life.
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4: Mostly clear as we go through the night, but poor air quality will continue thanks to ongoing wildfires, lows in the lower 60s, a light northwest wind. Sunny in mid-80s on Saturday, clear in upper 50s tomorrow night. Sunny on Sunday with highs around 85. I'm meteorologist Matthew Harding on KPDQ.
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10: In 1796, George Washington made one of the most consequential decisions in American history. He chose not to seek a third term as president. So why does that matter? Because America was not built on permanent rulers. It was built on ordered liberty. Faith teaches that authority is a stewardship, not a possession. Leaders are accountable to God for how they use power. And why does that still matter today? Because republics survive when leaders respect limits and citizens defend them. Washington's lesson still stands. A republic is preserved when power has limits, and public service remains a duty to God and country, not a path to personal rule.
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12: The God who created it all says, I want to be your friend. 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
12: Who is your very best friend? Well, you know, no matter who your best friend is, there are times when there are misunderstandings and there are disappointments in life. And sometimes there may be a feelings of rejection. And all of those things are painful, especially when this is someone that you love dearly, someone who's been a friend a long time or even a short period of time. Going through those misunderstandings and disappointments and feelings of rejection and hard feelings are very difficult. Well, today I want to introduce you to a friend who's unlike any other friend you'll ever have. And I can assure you of this, he will never misunderstand you. He will never disappoint you. He will never reject you. Nor will you ever find yourself standing all alone. And this friend is the best friend ever, and that's Jesus, the Son of the living God. And I want you to turn, if you will, to the 15th chapter of John, where Jesus discusses this very issue of his friendship with us. In the very beginning of this chapter, Jesus is discussing the relationship that you and I have with him. He talks about the vine and the branch and the intimacy of that relationship. Then he comes down to begin talking about this whole idea of his friendship with us. And he says, beginning in verse 12, "This is my commandment, that you love one another just as I have loved you. Greater love has no one than this, that one lay down his life for his friends. You are my friends if you do what I command you. No longer do I call you slaves, for the slave does not know what his master is doing, but I've called you friends. For all things that I have heard from my Father, I've made known to you." And so I want us to see how he's expressing his friendship and how he expresses his friendship to us. And one of the ways he has expressed his friendship is in his sacrificial love for us. Before the world ever began, Jesus Christ planned to lay down his life sacrificially for you and me. What he did is that when we were enemies to him, he laid down his life in love for us in order to make us his friends. So that Jesus Christ is the possible friend of every single person. He desires to be the friend of every single one of us. But if I reject him and refuse a relationship with him and deny him and shut him out of my life, even though he desires to be my friend, he cannot express his friendship to the fullest. He can't express it in many ways that he desires to express it until I'm willing to acknowledge the fact that he's the Son of God, that he's the Savior and the Lord and the Master, and that he desires to be my loving, genuine, intimate friend who will stick with me closer than a brother, who can make promises that no one else can possibly make, and who can perform things no one else could possibly perform, and who can enable you and me to become and achieve and accomplish in life what no one else can help us accomplish and achieve or become. He's that kind of a very special friend. So one of the first ways that he expresses his friendship toward us is in his sacrificial death. The second way is this, and that is the fact he takes the initiative in the relationship. Look, if you will, in this 16th verse. He takes the initiative. He says, "You didn't choose me, but I chose you and appointed you that you should go and bear fruit, that your fruit would remain, so that whatever you ask of my Father in my name, he'll give it to you." Now, what is he saying? Simply this. He's saying, we didn't choose to become his friends. He chose to become our friend. He didn't see anything in us that was worthy, really, of becoming our friend. It wasn't the result of our works. It wasn't the result of good attributes and characteristics in us. He, because of his unconditional love for us, decided he wanted to be our friend. He wanted to be able to enable us to fulfill his purpose and his plan for our life. And so he chose to become our friend. So when you look at this passage and you ask yourself the question, who took the initiative, is very evident. He chose us in him, in Christ, before the foundation of the world. Now let me ask you this question. How have you responded to his invitation to be your friend? What have you said over all these years in your life when he's been expressing all different kinds of ways that he loves you, he cares for you, he desires the best for you. Have you responded to that? Have you rejected him, shunned him, shut him out? Or have you recognized that his invitation was an invitation of awesome love and intimacy with the very God of this universe? Think about it. The God who created it all says, I want to be your friend. If you'll let me, I will be a very intimate, loyal, loving friend to you. Another way he expressed his friendship and his love for us is this. And that is the revolutionary effect that it has upon our life. When you and I become a child of God, something happens. When you become a child of God, when you trust the Lord Jesus Christ as your personal Savior, a revolutionary effect takes place. Everything changes. Your spirit changes, your heart, your soul. That is, your eternal destiny changes. Everything begins to change. Your perspective on things. But you know what? When you become a friend of Jesus, he's already our friend. When we begin to recognize him as our friend, something else is going to happen. This relationship that we have, whereby we see him as Savior and Master and Lord and God and Sovereign Creator, all of a sudden, you know what happens? It's like he comes out of the heavens, down to earth, on our level, and we begin to relate to him in a whole different fashion. Now, I want you to notice something in this passage that could prove to be a little bit maybe misunderstood. Notice, what, if you will, what he says in this 15th verse. He says, no longer do I call you slaves, for the slave does not know what his master is doing. But I've called you friends, for all things that I've heard from my Father, I've made known to you. Now, what he's simply saying is, one of the ways that I have expressed my friendship to you, speaking to his disciples, one of the ways he's expressed his friendship to us, is that he has told us, revealed to us things we wouldn't know any other way. He said to his disciples, he said, all these things that I've heard from my Father, I've made known to you. He said, I'm your friend. And he had told them about how to trust him. He had told them about how the Father loves them. He told them about heaven. He told them about hell. He told them about intimate relationships. He had told them what was going to happen to him. He had told them about the Pharisees and the Sadducees betraying him. He told them he was going to die and he was going to be buried. He'd explained to them about his resurrection and told them how he was going to ascend to heaven and he was going to be with the Father. And then he was coming back with his holy angels and he was going to wrap it all up one of these days and bring everything to a finality. He explained all of those things to him. They heard what no man had ever heard. He didn't tell everybody in his day what he shared with his disciples. He told them, shared with them things that no one else could possibly have known. And the only reason you and I have it is because the Holy Spirit brought it to their minds and hearts, and they penned it. And now we have it, and we call it the Bible, the living Word of God. One who is a genuine, intimate friend with someone is going to reveal and tell the other person things they're not going to tell anybody else. Do you have the kind of friend with whom you can be confidential and tell them things that you know that they will never tell anyone else? Do you have the kind of friendship that you know that you can tell a secret and it'll stay a secret? Jesus told them, not necessarily secrets, but he says, I have revealed, I have taken the covers off, I've lifted the top off the pot, and you can look in and you can see all the things that my Father told me. I've told you all of these things. Because I'm your friend, and I want to be your intimate friend. And the only way to be an intimate friend is to share our hearts, our minds, what we know, what we've experienced, what we feel, things we've been through, things we think we're going through. And this is exactly what Jesus is doing. Now, notice, if you will, in verse 14, another verse I want us to look at. You are my friends if you do what I command you. Now, that does not mean that is the emphasis of that verse is not, I'll let you be my friend if you do so-and-so. In other words, we don't have to live up to something in order to be his friend. We don't live up to something in order to get saved. We are saved by the grace of God, his goodness and love and kindness toward us, without regard to our worth or whatever. We say it's God's unmerited favor. so that his friendship toward us is not based on our worthiness. It's based on his unconditional love. So when he says, you are my friends if you do what I command you, the emphasis here is, that is, you're going to be transformed. That is, this relationship is going to be awesome if you will do what I command you. And you notice what he said. He said, what's my commandment? That you love one another. He says, when you begin to love one another, something's going to happen. Your life is going to be so transformed, you're going to be living out what I desire for you, that you love one another. And so one of the things that happens to people who fall in love with the Lord Jesus Christ is we're able to love someone else. In fact, the more you love the Lord Jesus Christ, listen, the greater your capacity to love someone else. Because you see, the more we love him, the more like him we're going to become. And the more like him we become, the more our capacity to love someone else in the same way he's loved us. Sacrificial love, taking the initiative, sharing our heart, pouring out our soul, pouring out our minds, doing all the things that true, genuine, intimate friends are able to do. And yet many of you are going to live your life lonely all of your life. You're going to have a lot of casual friends. You may have some close friends, but until you discover the intimacy that comes between Jesus Christ and another person, you will never be able to experience friendship to that level. You'll never be able to express friendship to someone else to the same degree you can when you fall in love with the Lord Jesus Christ and recognize the awesome friend he is to you. So let me ask you a question. Whom do you love? What friendship do you have to this degree that you would step in front of whatever was necessary to protect their life? Do you have a friend so intimate, one that you love enough to literally lay down your physical life for them? You say, well, are you talking about family? Well, yes. What about even family? Oh, yes. Are you sure? What about someone who is not your family, someone who is a friend? You say, I love this friend. Do you love them enough to lay down your life for them? I think there are people who do. But I think that so oftentimes we think we are real, genuine, close, intimate friends with someone, but we do have our limitations. Now let's look at that verse another way. He says, greater love has no one than this, than you lay down your life for your friends. Now watch this carefully. Laying down my life for my friend does not only include the possibility of laying it down physically, but what about laying down my life in this light? Then I'm willing to give up my goals for him or for her. Am I willing to lay down my plans for him or her? Am I willing to lay down my ideas, my wishes, my wants? Am I willing to lay down my life in order for the other person to have their way because I love them? You see, when it comes to becoming a Christian, living a relationship with Jesus Christ that's really intimate, we have to lay down our life. We lay down our old life. We lay down old ideas and old perspectives on things, and sometimes we have to lay down old friends. Because sometimes the command of our Lord Jesus Christ is so demanding, because he wants the best for us, we have to lay down our life to say, Lord, no longer my life, but I want you now to live your life in me and through me. You see, he desires an intimate relationship. He wants to be the kind of friend that's not casual, not distant, but warm, intimate, and personal, just as intimate and personal as God himself can possibly be. He expresses his love in different ways. Another way I think he expresses his love to us is by the fact that he challenges us. He challenges us to become our best and to achieve our best. I don't believe you can ever become your best unless Jesus is your friend. You'll never be able to accomplish all that God has set for you until he becomes your friend. Because as skilled and as gifted as you may be, apart from him, there is a limitation. Apart from him, you'll never be able to reach what God is after in your life. You'll never be able to sense, listen, the deep, abiding, genuine, intimate love that he has in mind for you. But the question is, do you want to be his friend? He's an available friend to every single one of us. But is he your friend? From his perspective, he's our friend. But is he my friend from my perspective? Or have you been one of those persons who've just sort of gone through life and you really haven't been interested in having him as your friend? Do you know when most people call upon Jesus? When they're down. You know when they cry the hardest? When they're down the furthest. You know when their unbelief and all of their skepticism and atheism crumbles all around them? When they know that there is no other way and they hope us Christians are right. And they cry out to a God they don't know, to a Jesus they've only heard about, and finally recognize upon being saved, here was a friend who'd been there all along, and they had ignored him. Every single one of us is coming to life and death. Suppose you die without Jesus as your friend. Let me ask you a question. Then what? If you die and Jesus is not your friend, then what? You say, well, I guess I'll just disappear. Oh, no, you won't. I guess I'll just evaporate. No, you won't. If you die without Jesus Christ being your friend, do you realize that you will be eternally separated, forever and ever separated from the one who loved you so much all your life that he laid down his life sacrificially for you? Because he loves you, because he loved you, and because he wanted to build an intimate relationship with you. To die without him, it would be better if you'd never been born. To live your life without him is a tragedy. When you can live your life and understand and experience life at its very, very best, because that's what he has in store for us. He's that kind of a friend. Now, suppose you're one of those persons and you say, how does all this relate to me? I'm not even a Christian. Well, let me say, first of all, you certainly need to be. You need to trust the Lord Jesus Christ as your personal Savior, because you know what? As much as he wants to be your friend, he can't be all that to you if you reject him as your friend. And if you're willing to ask him to forgive you of your sins, and you will entrust him as your personal Savior, which simply means that you believe that his death at the cross paid your sin debt in full, and you accept him as your Savior, that your sins are forgiven, your name is written in the Lamb's Book of Life, and forever you're a child of God, and Jesus becomes your friend. He's your friend, an available friend, if you will allow him to be so. And it may be that you are a believer, and you've never thought about him being your friend. I want to encourage you just to go through that list and ask yourself the question, do I really see Jesus this way in my life? Do I really believe he loves me this much? Do I believe he's real enough to be to me everything I need him to be? He is, and he will be if you'll let him. He'll prove to you to be the best friend ever. And Father, how grateful we are that you sent the Son of God, your beloved Son, to be our friend as well as our Savior. And I pray the Holy Spirit will take these simple truths and let them be investigative of our own heart. Let us see how we match up, the kind of friends we are, but above all, the kind of friend the Lord Jesus Christ is to us, and then respond accordingly. By our love for him, our obedience to him, and our service for him. In his name we pray. Amen.
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13: 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Here's some advice for believers in A Moment with Charles Stanley.
12: Well, I think we have to be willing to acknowledge I made a mistake. I said the wrong thing. I said the wrong time in the wrong place. And to be willing to admit that to the other person, say, I made a mistake and I need to ask you to forgive me. And not, I made a mistake, but it's because so-and-so. No, it's I made a mistake or I said the wrong thing. Take full responsibility to go to the right time and the right spirit, the right attitude, not expecting anything in return, but just however they respond is okay. Because if I admit my mistake and ask for forgiveness, their response is their responsibility. And their response, God will judge. If my attitude is right, then He will honor me for being willing to say, I need to ask you to forgive me. And if there's something that you can tell me that will help me, I appreciate that. And I will promise you this, that I will ask God to enable me to respond in a wiser way the next time.
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19: I'm Steve O'Dell with Mission Network News. Lebanon and Israel held a seventh round of talks in Rome this week amid ongoing Israeli strikes in southern Lebanon and Hezbollah's refusal to disarm. Heart for Lebanon's Camille Melki says the talks dealt with Lebanese prisoners held by Israel, proposed pilot zones, and military operations. Pilot zones involve villages within Israel's so-called yellow line.
20: Basically, the pilot zones are a test. Israel would withdraw from small areas that it has occupied in southern Lebanon. The Lebanese army comes in and fills that vacuum. And then the Lebanese government would bestow its leadership and control over those areas.
19: Help Heart for Lebanon demonstrate the love of Christ to people displaced by fighting at missionnews.org. And having the right tools makes any job easier. Unfolding Word just created an entire toolkit for church-centric Bible translators. Unfolding Word's Mark Flood says Foundations BT is a growing library of open-licensed, just-in-time tools, training, and resources. Translators need the tools for pioneer efforts.
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19: 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I'm Steve O'Dell.
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23: 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William Barclay explains the difference this way when he says, the deliverance which God gives is not the deliverance of escape, but the deliverance of conquest. 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

0: We're halfway through the 8 o'clock hour and time for the broadcast formerly known as The Final Word. 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
2: Good day, ladies and gentlemen. Thank you for joining us. We continue our exposition of John's Gospel. We are still in chapter 1. We've come to verse 35. After his prologue, where John summarizes his conviction, the apostolic conviction, the convictions of the early church about the Lord Jesus Christ, he begins his narrative. His narrative is built around the teachings of the Lord Jesus and built around the signs which Jesus demonstrated as an evidence of the fact that he is indeed the Son of God. And John says at the end of his book, in chapter 20, these things have been written that you may believe that Jesus Christ is the Son of God and believing having life in his name. The first major witness John cites, quite appropriately, is that of John the Baptist, witness to who Jesus was. For back in Isaiah chapter 40, the prophet declared that the Lord would send one crying in the wilderness, "Make straight the way of the Lord." John 1:23 cites that. So John has given his witness, starting in verse 29. He saw Jesus coming to him, and he said to all of those within earshot, "Behold the Lamb of God, who takes away the sin of the world." And now, in verse 35, where we pick up again the next day, John the Baptist, was standing, and two of his disciples. He saw Jesus walking by, and he looked upon Jesus, and he said to his disciples, that is, John the Baptist's disciples, "Behold, there goes the Lamb of God." And the two disciples heard John speak, and they followed Jesus. Jesus turned and beheld them following, and he said to them, "What do you seek?" And they said to him, "Rabbi," which translated means teacher, "where are you staying?" Jesus said to them, "Come, you will see." They came, therefore, and they saw where he was staying. They stayed with him that day, for it was about the 10th hour. One of the two who heard John speak and followed him was Andrew, Simon Peter's brother. He first found his own brother, Simon, and he said to him, "We have found the Messiah," which translated means the Christ. He brought him to Jesus. Jesus looked at him and said, "You are Simon, the son of John. You shall be called Cephas," which translated means Peter. We'll stop right there for the moment. In this section, we find the second testimony of John the Baptist concerning Jesus Christ and the central meaning of his appearance. This leads to Jesus' first disciples, Andrew and John, though John deliberately and modestly does not name himself, for John wishes to deflect attention from himself to Jesus. So he keeps his own name in the background for this narrative. John had once again declared, this time to these two disciples, that Jesus was the Lamb of God. Let's talk about that terminology. John the Baptist, by using this expression, the Lamb of God, is proclaiming that Jesus is the antitype who fulfills the type that Abraham spoke of back in Genesis 22:8. When the Lord tested the faith of Abraham, you recall, he directed Abraham to sacrifice his only son, Isaac. It was not that God ever intended for Abraham to follow through, but the Lord was testing Abraham's confidence in God's promises For God had promised that through Isaac, Abraham would realize the seed that God had promised him. En route to Moriah, the place of sacrifice, Isaac asked where the sacrificial lamb was. Abraham answered somewhat cryptically. In Genesis 22:8, Abraham said, God will provide for himself the lamb for the burnt offering. Now this is an example, and I'm going to use a Latin expression here because it is the technical term, but I'll quickly explain it. This is an example of what is called sensus plenior, a fuller sense, where one under the influence of the Holy Spirit

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3: Jesus, we have the antitype of that type. We have the substance, which is the ultimate fulfillment of that shadow realm back in Genesis 22. Jesus is the fulfillment of the prophecy in that occasion, in the higher sense. Well, when the two disciples heard John speak those words, they followed Jesus. The preacher pointed men to Jesus Christ. Preachers always do that if they're faithful. They point men not to themselves, but they point men to Christ, just as John did. But note this, it is the Holy Spirit that draws human beings to Christ, if they are truly His. We will see later in John chapter 6, passages that I quote all the time. Jesus says, 6:37, "All that the Father gives me shall come to me. And the one who comes to me, I will certainly not cast out." But in verse 44, he adds, "No one can come to me unless the Father who sent me draws him, and I will raise him up at the last day." I cannot, you cannot, nobody can draw men to Christ. We can point men to Christ. We can lead human beings to Christ. But we cannot draw them to him. All we can do is point them away from ourselves and away from every other idol and object of human affection, to the one, the only one, who should be the object of all of man's worship and desires. In the final analysis, only the Father in heaven can make men and women His followers. No program we can devise will accomplish that. Only the power of God. And that's worth mentioning, not simply because it's true, but because of the tendency of us Americans. We're such a pragmatic people, and we're so wedded to methodology. So in all venues of life, we keep looking for methods, for techniques that seem to work and seem to be effective in winning people to Christ. We've got to remember that in the final analysis, those are not what is effective. If actually men and women do come to Christ, that is God's drawing. And the Spirit of God may give us at any given time clues as to approaches that will give us an ear at a given time, but only the Spirit of God can really reach the heart. Well, Jesus turned and saw these men following him. All of this was in the plan of God. And he asked them a question, "What do you seek?" They said to him, "Rabbi, where are you staying?" And he said, "Come and you'll see." If we seek him with all of our hearts, he will let us find him. I would remind, however, that in reality, if we are really seeking Christ, it is because he first started drawing us. There's no way we would have taken the initiative. We are too sin-corrupted. We are in too much darkness for that to ever happen on our own. That is God's work. For example, in the grace and mercy of God, he sent John the Baptist to point his disciples to Christ, in this case specifically Andrew and John. And when they followed the Baptist's direction, they got Jesus' attention. And Jesus says, "The one who comes to me comes to him sincerely, comes to him with an honest heart, I will certainly not cast out." Now, embedded in this conversation in verse 39, I want you to notice is a deeper principle than we might at first perceive. And John's kind of full of this sort of thing. You've got to be alert for his language. Jesus said to them, "Come and you will see." They came, therefore, and they saw where he was staying. And they stayed with him that day, for it was about the 10th hour. They just wanted to come and spend some time with Jesus, based upon John's testimony concerning him. They wanted to get to know him, and for that reason, they more or less invited him to invite them to the place where he was residing. And on the face of it, the Lord Jesus simply answered,

0: Well, come on, men, and see. But his answer, I want you to notice, is profounder than it seemed. You see, to know him, to come to know him, and that is to have a knowing relationship with him, is always come and see. It's not see and know. It's always come and see. It's always, in other words, follow me and find out. Not find out and then agree to follow. It is always with Christ, do what I say and I will show you. It's never, I will show you and then you do what I say. You see, encoded in those words, come and see, is the very nature of faith. It has Christ for its object. Faith does. It has trust as its engine. Proof follows practice, not vice versa. Do what the Lord says first, then discover who the Lord is and what the Lord does afterward. Many people stand before God, as it were, and they say, show me. If Jesus Christ is who he says he is, show me. If you're there, show me. If I can trust you, show me. I won't take a step until I have proof. I've got a scientific mind, never realizing, of course, that science itself is based upon a whole lot of faith, a whole lot of assumptions that we take for granted, or assumptions that we have learned and we refuse to question or do not question. Whatever. The point is that many human beings want to approach God that way, and they say, I'm not going to make a fool of myself. If this gospel is true, prove it. It's not going to work that way, my friends. It is always with the Lord Jesus. It is always with the Lord God. Come, and you will see. Listen to what I say. Do what I say, and you will find out. Well, in the historical particulars here, we notice that Andrew found first his own brother Simon and said to him, we found the Messiah. Of course, that means Christ. He brought Simon to Christ. Jesus took one look at him and said, you're Simon, the son of John. I don't think they were introduced at that point, but Jesus knew who he was. You shall be called Cephas, which translated means Peter. Let's talk about this. Here in the historical particulars, we notice underlying principles relative to the work of evangelism. You will notice here that its most natural starting point is in the circles of our greatest influence. I don't mean it has to start there, but I mean that is certainly the most natural starting point. And its most natural expression, I'm talking about evangelism, is the overflow of a joyous and convinced heart. Not guilt-driven evangelism, which is never convincing and is always distorted. By guilt-driven, I mean, I don't want to do this, I hate to do this, but I really think I ought to do this. You notice here that this was a natural expression of a heart that was joyous and convinced. We have found the Messiah. These disciples were disciples of John, and John the Baptist had been preparing them for the imminent advent of the Anointed One, the King of Israel, the greater son of David. So Andrew tells his brother Simon, Peter, we have discovered the one John has been preparing us to receive. Folks, living faith starts seminally. What do you mean by that, Jim, seminally? Well, it is real, it's alive, it's prepared of God to receive and to believe anything faith should believe about its object. But, in terms of information, faith in its initial comprehension is not mature. It's not born all grown up. Here these disciples can believe and do believe in Jesus as the Messiah. We have found the Messiah. But they did not understand initially all that is involved in the being of that person. They would not have denied anything that belongs to his identity. It's just that they did not grasp all that it contains, just like little children. And that's the way with us all. I remember when my youngest daughter, just a little thing, came down out of the bathroom one time and she told her mother that she had received the Lord Jesus as her Savior. She was certainly no theological student at that point, but life later proved that's exactly what she did. And when she told her mom, I think maybe in the same context about the Lord Jesus, that he was top of top. Well, that just about says it, doesn't it? But she didn't get all the full orb meaning of that. And so it is that our faith is alive. It's seminal. It's a seed. But it's organic. It's living, and it grows. And so when they said he's the Messiah, do you think they understood everything that was in the prologue of John? Heavens no. They grew into that suit of faith. It was not all there initially. As they walk with Christ, they did as we do. These disciples will grow into that full orb consciousness as we do, of the magnitude of Christ's being that is expressed in that prologue. It's a growing thing. At this point, they would not have denied the theological content of the prologue. At least I don't believe they would. It's just that at this stage, this very early stage in the development of their faith, they have not arrived at a full understanding. That's not just them, that's us, that's my point. That's the way it always is. We can't expect to find a newborn babe in the faith and pin him down and square him up on all four corners theologically and come out with a cube faith where it's all just straight. That's not going to be. Not even the term Son of God, as will be later used here by Nathaniel, is as rich and meaning to them at this point as it will be. Certainly it means to them that he stands in a unique relationship to God, shared by no other. But the content of that relationship between him and God is ambiguous. When I say him and God, I mean the Father, is ambiguous to them at this point. So here's a little caveat, a little beware in the mix. As the old TV ad goes, let's sell no wine before it's time. Let us understand that seed or seminal nature of young faith. Let the Holy Spirit, friends, grow it up. Grow your own up. Don't challenge the reality of it because of its infantile grasp of it. Faith can be very alive and deeply real, but because of its youth, so to speak, not yet expansive and not yet fully comprehending. The key is, and I think this is important, that one calls faith, is it resistant to what it ought to believe? Is it responsive to the word when asked to believe? I think that's the acid test. Well, Jesus told Simon what his name was. Simon knew, but he didn't know that Jesus knew, and told him he would be called Cephas. Several things of interest here. The Lord sees right through us, folks, and this is just one of those telling interpersonal moments when it reminds us he knows us better than we know ourselves. He sees right to our core. Simon was his name. He gave him another that went right to Peter's core. The Lord sees to our core whether we're genuine or false. At the bottom of Peter's character, there was a rock, and that's what Peter meant, Cephas, which means Peter. And the Lord would launch his church upon that rock, not upon Peter alone, but upon men of God-made rock such as he was. Secondly, the Lord always gives a heart of faith help in believing. They believed. They came. And now he helps them see more and more. By these words, you're Simon, you shall be called Cephas, he stimulated the faith already pre-existing in this disciple of John, and he kicked it up to another level. Well, we see in verse 43, the next day Jesus proposed to go forth into Galilee, and he found Philip. And Jesus said to him, "Follow me." Philip was from Bethsaida, of the city of Andrew and Peter. And then Philip found Nathanael and said to him, "We found him of whom Moses in the law and also the prophets spoke, Jesus of Nazareth, the son of Joseph." In other words, they were saying he was the Messiah. Well, Philip found Nathanael, and again, the most natural venue of evangelism is one circle of influence, family, friends, colleagues, neighbors. Generally, evangelism works best in the context of established relationships. God is sovereign, doesn't have to. He has the ability to operate and perform his work wherever he wants to. It's not limited by any external factor. Yet it is a fact, folks, that God normally works through natural means and social mechanisms. We should not think God is limited by these, but we would surely be foolish to discount their part in the way God ordinarily does his business. Of course, on the day of Pentecost, he overcame language barriers But normally, it is up to us, isn't it, to master language barriers by the usual means. Well, they told Philip, we found him. This is not cold call evangelism. All these men were in the circle of John the Baptist. He had been preparing their believing hearts for this very encounter. John had been sowing. Now Jesus was coming along and reaping. Again, what they are saying here is, Philip, we've actually discovered the one John has been preparing us to believe, the one the Old Testament prophets told us was coming. Here he is. Now, Nathanael's one of those honest-hearted men, without an ounce of hypocrisy in his being, that Nazareth, dumpy little Nazareth, could be the origin of a figure so great as Israel's Messiah. Well, hardly. That blew him away. Did the prophets anywhere ever locate any blessing emanating from Nazareth, and most especially the Messiah, who was supposed to come from Bethlehem? The geographical question puzzled him, challenged his paradigm. That could all be explained prophetically, but before that could happen, Jesus quickly dispelled any doubts, any small doubts, by a display of supernatural knowledge to Nathanael's minds that confirmed Jesus' billing through Philip. Jesus called him an Israelite in whom is no guile, a true spiritual Israelite, a spiritual descendant of Jacob as opposed to a merely biological one, whose heart for God was genuine and free of hypocrisy. That Jesus spoke of him in that way manifested that Jesus possessed intimate knowledge of Nathanael's inner spirit, and he said it with such authority that Nathanael was amazed and he couldn't help but wonder, I've never met you, how can you speak of me in such terms, when we've never seen one another or had any previous relationship upon which you might found such an assessment of my character. Nathanael wasn't affirming this positive appraisal of his character or challenging Jesus' estimate. It was simply that his breath was taken away by the familiarity Jesus assumed and the self-assurance with which he stated it. He knew he was in the presence of someone unlike any other. Well, we'll come back to that in our next study. Well, dear friends, thanks for joining us. God bless you and have a wonderful day.
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3: Mostly clear as we go through the night, but poor air quality will continue thanks to ongoing wildfires, lows in the lower 60s, a light northwest wind. Sunny in mid-80s on Saturday, clear in upper 50s tomorrow night. Sunny on Sunday with highs around 85. I'm meteorologist Matthew Harding on KPDQ.
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15: So you have three sections to Revelation 14. A people, a redeemed people, a saved people, a message that prepares the redeemed or saved people, and the event for which the redeemed saved people are prepared. We're going to focus particularly in this program on the message that prepares men and women for the coming of Jesus. We start with Revelation chapter 14, verse 6. Then I saw another angel flying in the middle of heaven, having the everlasting gospel to preach to those who dwell on the earth, to every nation, kindred, tongue, and people. This is God's last day message for humanity. As you look out through biblical history, every time God has a message for humanity that affects the world and affects their eternal destiny, He has sent a messenger to prepare for that event so that as many people would be saved as possible. I want you to think of the first time the world was destroyed by God. It was destroyed by water. In the end times, the world will be destroyed by fire. But if you let your mind go back to the book of Genesis, the world is destroyed by water. Noah, in the Old Testament, was raised up by God at a time the earth was to be destroyed, but he was raised up to send a message to the world. It wasn't God's intent that just a few be saved and one ark be floating. Wouldn't it have been amazing if there were hundreds of arks floating during the flood time because they followed the blueprint of Noah and accepted the true God and were saved? But that didn't happen. It was just Noah and his family. But the point is, God raised up a messenger with a message to prepare for the event. When you look at John the Baptist, Jesus was to come once. And Jesus sent a man, John the Baptist, to prepare the world for his coming. Or you look at Lot in the days of Sodom to prepare the world for his the destruction of Sodom by fire. Or you think of Joseph sent into Egypt to prepare for the coming of the Jews to Egypt at a time of famine. When you look at these great events in the history of humanity, in the Bible history, and you see Noah and John the Baptist and Lot and Joseph, you recognize it would be very strange, it would be unusual, if God did not have a special message for this generation, a special message that was uniquely designed for end time, a special message that met the challenge, that met the difficulties of this generation. God has always had a message to prepare people for worldwide events that affect their eternal destiny. God's last day message for the last generation is found where? In the book of Revelation. It is pictured here in the heart of Revelation. pause for a moment and think about the structure of Revelation. Revelation 1 introduces the eternal Christ. Revelation 2 and 3 talk about the spiritual qualities of the church in every age. Revelation 4 and 5 are an interlude to prepare for the seven seals and the seven trumpets. They talk about worship of the Creator and worship of the Redeemer. Revelation 6 and 7 talk about the seven seals, that is, the impact of the Christian church on the world. Revelation 8 and 9 talk about the trumpets of, that is, the judgment on the Jews, the Jewish nation, the judgment on the Romans, the judgment on apostate Christianity that have rejected God's word, judgment on the Muslims who have come across and attacked Christianity. So the first 11 chapters take you down from the first century to end time. They give you a panoramic view of history. When you come to chapter 12, it's the hinge upon which the whole book turns. Up until chapter 12, you have history being revealed. But in chapter 12, God gives you four episodes. First, Satan is at war with God in heaven. God wins, Satan loses. Second, Satan attacks Jesus on earth. But once again, who wins? Jesus wins, Satan loses. Thirdly, Satan attacks God's people in the Middle Ages. God wins, Satan loses. Then he focuses his attack in Revelation 12, verse 17, says the dragon, Satan, is angry with the woman, goes to make war with the remnant of her seed, his end time people. What's the war on at end time about? What's that about? It's about those who have faith in Jesus, those who are committed to Jesus, those who've been saved by grace, and those who keep his law. Where does this war end? Revelation 13 explains that to you. It leads you to the idea that church and state will unite under the religion of the beast power, when no man can buy or sell, and ultimately there's a death decree. Revelation 13 also tells you that religious liberty will be taken from us, that there will be a union of church and state. Now, where is the message that's designed to prepare all humanity beyond denominationalism, beyond people of a particular religious creed? Where is the message to stand, for people to stand in the crisis of the mark of the beast in Revelation 13 and stand with the remnant in Revelation chapter 12 at end time? Where is there a message that'll do that? It's found in Revelation chapter 14. That's the very message that we're going to study today. Revelation 14, 6 is the message that is God's answer to all humanity. It's a message that goes to the ends of the earth to prepare people for the end time. It's a message that is as important in our day as Noah's message was in his day, as John the Baptist's message was in his day. In Noah's generation, very few understood the message of Noah. They lived their lives. They were involved with their families. They were involved with making money, involved with materialistic pursuits. They were involved with the ordinary activities of life. And the Bible says they knew not until the day that the flood came and Noah went into the ark. So today, the world's unconscious of, the world is not cognitive of, a message of God given in Revelation that's an urgent, eternal, universal message, as important as Noah's message was to prepare the world for the coming of the Lord. Then I saw another angel flying in mid-heaven. What does the angel do? Does he float or does he fly? Does he waft his way on the breezes, just guiding along with majestic serenity? Or does he fly as if on an urgent task? If you want to know what flying is like, watch my wife when she runs down the aisles of a church, passing out Bibles during my evangelistic meetings. That's flying. I try to walk with my wife, and I'll tell you, she's always 10 steps ahead of me. That's flying, I'll tell you. Or watch her when she's late for a plane. I'll tell you, we really know how to run through airports. That's flying. You know, flying is not something that you just lollygag and walk along slowly. No, you move. You move. I'll tell you, let you in on a little family secret. When we get to airports, if I'm late for the plane, I walk. If I miss it, I miss it. I'm not running through any airports. My wife takes off. I mean, she goes. She leaves me halfway down in the airport. No, I'll tell you, it's a wonderful thing to know that God has an end time message that flies. I remember a time, I was late for a plane. My wife hastened on, and as I got there, I was going to be late, And my wife was already at the door, and she said, "Darling, I've been holding the plane for you." I say, "Thank you, dear," and I get on the plane. I'm so relaxed. That's what flying is like. You have an urgent message. You want to catch a plane. Now, one, you know, the door of that plane would shut. And if I did not have a wife that was quick and fast, I could miss a plane. But, you know, when you think of human probation, one day the door is going to shut. One day those that are in, and one day those that are out are going to be out. Just like in Noah's Ark, well, there was a time that Noah preached 120 years. And praise God, many had the opportunity to respond, but they didn't. Well, only Noah and his family went into the ark. But when the door was shut, it was too late. The door was shut. So the angel flies in the midst of heaven. He has the everlasting gospel to preach to those that dwell on the earth. Notice what he's preaching. He's not preaching some new gospel. He's not preaching some new message. The angel doesn't try to shape the gospel to meet the consumer needs of society. The angel preaches something that's eternal, something that's everlasting. And the beauty of the gospel is that it appeals to hearts and minds in every generation. Although society may change, the deepest needs of our fundamental lives are essentially the same. This is a reason why God says he preaches the everlasting gospel. It doesn't simply say the gospel. It's not some new gospel. What's the gospel? We need to look at that, to preach to those that dwell on the earth, to every nation, every tribe, every tongue, every people. This message leaps across linguistic boundaries. It spans ocean. The message touches continents. This is not a message simply for America. It's not a message for Anglos or whites or Hispanics. It's not a message simply for Asians. This is a message for all mankind. It goes to every nation, every tribe, every tongue, every people. One of the reasons why God sends the gospel to the ends of the earth is because the gospel is for everybody. The gospel is for the world. What is this gospel that's to go to the ends of the earth? The Apostle Paul defines the gospel in 1 Corinthians chapter 15. 1 Corinthians chapter 15. The Apostle Paul defines the gospel. And he says, "Moreover, brethren, I have declared to you the gospel which I preached unto you, which you have received wherein you stand." So the Corinthians eventually received the gospel. They stood in the gospel, by which also you are saved, if you keep in memory what I preached to you. In other words, there is no eternal salvation without the gospel. If you keep it in memory, if you choose to live in the gospel, unless you believed in vain. "For I delivered unto you, first of all, that which I also received, how that Christ died for our sins." This is the gospel, not a gospel of legalism, not a gospel of works. Christ died for our sins according to the Scriptures. He was buried and he rose the third day according to the Scriptures. So what is the gospel?
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15: So what is the gospel? The gospel is the incredible good news of Christ's life. His perfect life atones for our imperfect lives. He lived the life we should have lived and died the death we should have died. When Christ died on the cross, the guilt and shame of all humanity rested upon him. 2 Corinthians 5, verse 21 says, "He who knew no sin became sin for us." Christ took the guilt, the shame, the condemnation of our sin. Galatians 3, verse 13 says, "Cursed is everyone that hangs on the tree." Hebrews 2, verse 8 and 9 says that Christ would die the death for every human being. So Christ left the glory of heaven. He left the splendor of heaven. He left the worship of the angels. In an act of love, when we were lost, he came and dwelt in human flesh. He came and bore the sins of humanity. He faced the temptation of Satan, and he lived the life we should have lived. He faced Satan's temptations head on, friend, and he never yielded to those temptations. So Christ gave his life so that we could live eternally. The Bible says in Revelation chapter 14, notice how the Bible puts it. Revelation 14, we're going to go back to verse 6 in Revelation 14. And I saw another angel fly. So here's an urgent message. I saw another angel fly in the midst of heaven, having the everlasting gospel. Here's an eternal message, the message of Jesus, the good news of the cross, the good news that through the power of Christ and the love of Christ we can be saved, saying with a loud voice, fear God. He said, I saw another angel fly in the midst of heaven, having the everlasting gospel to preach to them to dwell on the earth, to every nation, kindred, tongue, and people. It is a universal message to every nation, kindred, tongue, and people. You know, I've had the privilege of traveling the world, preaching in probably 100 countries. And as I have preached the world in multiple languages, having my messages translated, I have been so impressed to see what God has done. I remember going to the Olympic Stadium in Moscow and seeing thousands come to Christ and baptizing in Russia in about a three-year period after we had done meetings there, over 3,000 people. I think about India and the city of Chennai and preaching there and seeing scores of churches, new churches planted and raised up. Or I think of South or Inter-America, where we were in large stadiums and thousands of people came to Christ. Or Africa, just recently we were in Africa, preached by satellite uplink to 20,000 locations and saw about 200,000 people come to Christ and be baptized. What a privilege it has been to travel the world, Asia, preaching in China, the Word of God. I praise God that the Chinese government gave me a 10-year visa to go in and out of China, and I praise God for the opportunity to preach there, in the Philippines or in Indonesia. What a blessing it has been to travel the world and see the fulfillment of these prophecies in the book of Revelation. But then there's a special message that is given here in Revelation chapter 14, verse 7, saying with a loud voice. What kind of voice? Loud voice. Why? Because God wants us all to wake up and to be ready. Fear God, give glory to him, for the hour of his judgment is come, and worship him that made heaven and earth and the sea and the fountains of waters. Now here is a message to prepare a people for the coming of Jesus. It's a message that is as important for our day as Noah's message was for his day or John the Baptist's message was for his day, saying with a loud, fear God. The word fear there does not mean fear in the sense of quake or to tremble before God. It means reverence God, respect God. The interesting word there in the Greek language for fear is phoibo, and it means to take God seriously. How do we take God seriously? Remember, we're studying Revelation and letting the Bible explain itself. So let's go to Psalms, Proverbs, Ecclesiastes. And we're going there to the book of Ecclesiastes and to see if we can discover what it means to fear God. In the book of Ecclesiastes, chapter 12 and verse 14, I read this word. Let's go back and read verse 13 and 14 of Revelation of Ecclesiastes, chapter 12, verse 13, 14. Let us hear the conclusion of the whole matter. Fear God and keep his commandments, for this is the whole duty of man. Wait a minute. Fear God, that is reverence God, respect God, take God seriously and keep his commandments. This is the whole duty of man. For God shall bring every work into judgment with every secret thing, whether it's good or whether it's evil. There are those people who have the idea that if you talk about keeping the commandments, that that is legalism. It's not at all. If you understand that the keeping of the commandments do not save you, that Christ's grace saves you. But we are saved by grace not to disobey God's law, but to keep God's law. We are saved by grace not to turn our backs on God's law, but to live in harmony with it. This is exactly what the Apostle Paul says in the book of Romans, chapter 3. The Apostle Paul points out in Romans 3, verse 31, Do we then make void the law through faith? God forbid. Yea, we establish the law. So saved by grace, we long to be obedient to Christ. And this is part of God's last day message. First, the gospel, verse 6 of Revelation 14. The gospel goes to every nation, kindred, tongue, and people. Men and women are saved, redeemed by grace. It leads them to fear God, that is, to obey Him and to give glory to Him. How do we give glory to Him? The Bible says, whatever you eat or drink, whatever you do, do all to the glory of God. Our bodies are not a funhouse to be abused. They are temples of the living God to be respected. We eat, we drink to the glory of God. Whatever we do to the glory of God. The places we go, where our feet take us, we go to the glory of God. The things that we see, we say, Lord, consecrate my eyes. Only look at those programs on the YouTube, internet, that will bring you glory. Lord, help me to give you glory in everything I hear, everything I listen to. In other words, giving glory to God, we give glory to God in the totality of our lives. For the hour of His judgment has come. Notice it doesn't say the hour of God's judgment will come in the future. It says the hour of God's judgment, what has come? In other words, we are living in the judgment hour. Revelation chapter 22, verse 11 and 12 puts it this way. He that is unjust, let him be unjust still. He that is filthy, let him be filthy still. He that is righteous, let him be righteous still. He that is holy, let him be holy still. Here is a time when two classes have been developed, the unjust and the just. The righteous and the unrighteous. Everybody has made their final irrevocable decision. There has been a time of judgment, a time of choice. Behold, I come quickly. Verse 12, my reward is with me to give every man according to his work shall be. If Christ is coming to give out his rewards, there must be a judgment before he comes to determine who receives what reward when he comes. In Matthew chapter 12, verse 36, Jesus says this. He says, every idle word that men speak, they shall give account of in the day of judgment. In Jesus' day, the judgment was in the future. When Paul spoke to the church, he said that he reasoned of righteousness and judgment to come. Judgment is future. But when you come to the book of Revelation, it says the clock has struck the hour. We are living in the judgment hour, living in the last days of Earth's history. Then it says, worship Him that made heaven, earth, the sea, and the fountains of waters. What's another name for the one that made heaven, earth, sea, and the fountains of waters? He's the Creator. And if you look at Revelation 14, verse 9, it says, the third angel followed them, saying with a loud voice, if anybody worships the beast and his image and receives his mark in his forehead or in his hand. So you have in verse 7, true worship, worship the Creator. You have in verse 9, don't worship the beast. And you have in verse 12, how you avoid worshiping the beast and worshiping the Creator. Here is the patience of the saints. Here are those that keep the commandments of God and the faith of Jesus. So Revelation chapter 14 is a universal message that's to go to the ends of the earth. It's based on the everlasting gospel of God's goodness and grace. It leads us to appreciate the cross of Calvary, and it leads us to have our hearts broken over sin. What is sin? It's the transgression of God's law, 1 John 3, verse 4. It leads us to fear God, that is, respect God, reverence God, or take Him seriously. It leads us to give glory to God in every aspect of our lives. It leads us to recognize that the hour of God's judgment is come, that we're living in a unique time of Earth's history. And it leads us to worship the Creator rather than the beast power. Now think about that. Here is a message that goes out to the ends of the earth. Would there be any time in Earth's history that a message to worship the Creator would be more relevant, more apropos than this generation? In a time when millions believe in evolution, They have the idea that the genes and chromosomes that came together to form the unique biological structure of our personality just happened by chance. They have the idea that we evolved with some Big Bang explosion or out of some amoeba that grew to advanced animal creation and advanced life. But here, God calls us to worship the Creator. The basic conflict in the book of Revelation is over the subject of worship. Revelation 4:11 says, "Thou art worthy, O Lord, to receive glory, honor, and power, because thee created all things." And how do we manifest the worship the Creator? It says in verse 12, here's the patience of the saints. They don't worship the beast, they worship the Creator. Here's the endurance of the people of God. They hang on to the truth. How are they identified? Here are they that keep the commandments of God and the faith of Jesus. And one of those commandments says, remember the Sabbath day to keep it holy. 6 days shalt thou labor and do all thy work, but the seventh day is the Sabbath of the Lord thy God. And in it, the Lord created the heaven and the earth.
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15: So we pay supreme homage to our Creator. Out of worship, out of love, out of concern, as we understand that He is our Creator. He's given us a day upon which to set aside to worship Him. I just praise God for the creative power of Christ. Praise God for the book of Revelation. Praise God that we have a message of the gospel to go to the ends of the earth, to prepare people in the light of the judgment, to live obedient lives and to worship the Creator and not worship the beast. Open your heart to the message of Revelation and let Jesus change your life. Let's pray. Father in heaven, we thank you with all of our hearts for Jesus. We thank you for His love, for His grace, for His goodness. We thank you for the appeal of Revelation to worship our Lord, our Savior, our Redeemer, our High Priest, our coming King, our Creator. We choose to worship you in Jesus' name. Amen.
2: 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Coming up next, we have Dr. J. Vernon McGee in Through the Bible. 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
19: In 1796, George Washington made one of the most consequential decisions in American history. He chose not to seek a third term as president. So why does that matter? Because America was not built on permanent rulers. It was built on ordered liberty. Faith teaches that authority is a stewardship, not a possession. leaders are accountable to God for how they use power. And why does that still matter today? Because republics survive when leaders respect limits and citizens defend them. Washington's lesson still stands. A republic is preserved when power has limits, and public service remains a duty to God and country, not a path to personal rule.
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2: Mostly clear as we go through the night, but poor air quality will continue thanks to ongoing wildfires, lows in the lower 60s, a light northwest wind. Sunny and mid-80s on Saturday, clear in upper 50s tomorrow night. Sunny on Sunday with highs around 85. I'm meteorologist Matthew Harding on KPDQ.
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0: mortgage fraud.
1: But now she seems to have had an infraction, and she can't have an infraction, especially that infraction, because she's in charge of, if you think about it, mortgages. And
0: Cook says the allegations are manufactured because she sets interest rates based only on what would best serve the American people. 2 months ago, the Supreme Court allowed Cook to retain her job, but Chief Justice John Roberts wrote in a footnote in his opinion, nothing forbids the president from trying to fire Cook again, as long as she is given proper notice and a chance to contest it. The president indicated after the opinion he would do just that. Ed Donahue, Washington.
2: The Senate has passed a punishing Russian sanctions bill that was a top priority for the late Senator Lindsey Graham. Senator Darlene Graham, sister of the late senator, urged colleagues to support the Russia sanctions bill that he championed.
3: For more than 4 years, Putin has wreaked havoc on the lives of everyday people, kidnapping tens of thousands of Ukrainian children and committing unspeakable acts. The war against Ukraine is primarily funded by the revenue Russia rakes in from energy sales. Without these profits, the ability to fund the war would be crippled. This legislation hits Putin where it hurts.
2: The bill passed in the Senate 86-11. Republican Senator Bill Cassidy of Louisiana says he'll vote for Todd Blanche as Attorney General, likely paving the way for Blanche to be confirmed to lead President Trump's Justice Department. And a federal appeals court has ruled that President Trump's administration must stop the construction of the $400 million White House ballroom because Congress has not approved the project. This is SRN News.
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7: Al Hassan spent 7 years burdened by swelling in his jaw. It started when he was only 10 years old, and with every passing year, it grew. He thought healing would be impossible. 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Al Hassan lived with this belief that it was simply how life would be. But when he came aboard the Mercy ship, that story began to shift. 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Today he's healing well, and he now dreams of becoming a doctor, a future his mother proudly stands behind. 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What can you do with your time today to bring hope?
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0: With SRN News, I'm Ron Taylor. Republican Senator Bill Cassidy of Louisiana says he will vote for Todd Blanche as Attorney General, likely paving the way for Blanche to be confirmed to lead President Trump's Justice Department. Cassidy announced his support Friday on the Senate floor, saying Blanche isn't perfect, but no one is. Blanche's confirmation has been thrown into doubt over opposition from two other Republican senators, Lisa Murkowski of Alaska and Susan Collins of Maine. The Trump administration is moving ahead with its efforts to fire Federal Reserve Governor Lisa Cook 2 months after the Supreme Court allowed her to retain her job while she fights the president's efforts to terminate her over mortgage fraud allegations that she's denied. The justices in a 5-4 decision in June said Cook, who was nominated to the Fed's Board of Government by President Joe Biden, could remain in her post at least as long as her lawsuit challenging her firing goes on. This is SRN News.
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3: In the Christian movie Elijah Peel, in theaters next week, we meet a rock star on top of the world who tumbles to the bottom. 1 minute, this 30-something icon is on stage. The next, he's in a hospital following a heart attack. While recovering there, Elijah meets a young cancer patient named Jessica, who's wise beyond her years. Jessica fearlessly challenges Elijah to surrender his life to Jesus. Elijah Peel, the movie, chronicles the spiritual awakening of someone who's tasted worldly success and found it empty. It's a deeply redemptive story, but it also includes profanity and some allusions to Elijah's addictions and promiscuity. So we're giving Elijah Peel a 3 out of 5 for family friendliness. Read the full review at PluggedIn.com/radio. I'm Adam Holtz with the Plugged In Movie Review by Focus on the Family.
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1: With SRN News, I'm Ron Taylor. The Senate moves to confirm a host of federal nominations, including some long-awaited agency administrators.
2: The Senate on Friday approved a flurry of nominees, more than 70 officials, including Cameron Hamilton, to head the Federal Emergency Management Agency. Hamilton is returning to shepherd an overhaul despite being fired as acting administrator last year after publicly opposing FEMA's elimination. David Cummins was confirmed as the head of the Transportation Safety Administration. Cummins was an executive at a firm with contracts to run air traffic control towers. The Senate also confirmed David Perez to be the next U.S. ambassador to Brazil. He's a former speaker of Florida's House of Representatives. Perez's approval from Brazil has been delayed amid a war of words and diplomatic visa withdrawals in the run-up to Brazil's elections in October. I'm Jennifer King.
1: There are new details of a deadly shooting in Idaho last Saturday at an In-N-Out restaurant, including chilling video of the shooting.
3: It shows one of three victims was killed when the gunman fired through a drive-up window before shooting more people outside the restaurant.
4: What happened here was violent, frightening, and deeply traumatic.
3: Twin Falls Police Chief Matthew Hicks says they're still searching for a motive.
4: Families in this area, what should have been a normal Saturday afternoon, dealt with the worst thing imaginable. Confronted with chaos, fear, and now loss.
3: When the gunman headed to a trail, he came across two people, including one with his hands in the air talking to him. He distracted the gunman from possibly pursuing others on the trail. The gunman subsequently killed himself as police closed in. I'm Ed Donahue.
1: The Trump administration is moving ahead with its efforts to fire Federal Reserve Governor Lisa Cook, who 2 months after the Supreme Court allowed her to retain her job while she fights the president's office to terminate her over mortgage fraud allegations that she's denied. The justices in a 5-4 decision in June said she was nominated to the Fed's board of by President Biden could remain. This is SRN News.
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8: Welcome to Bible Q&A with John MacArthur, pastor, Bible teacher, and author of the MacArthur New Testament Commentary Series. Well, we have a question today that comes from Matthew 5:44. That's where Jesus says, "Love your enemies and pray for those who persecute you." Well, John, I'm wondering, how exactly do you pray for your enemies? Is that a prayer for their salvation, or is it something else?
9: That's a good question, Danny, and I'm sure there are some people who are praying the imprecatory psalms on the heads of their enemies, like David did. You know, kill them, Lord, kill them. But David was really being honorable in that. You know, zeal for God's house was eating him up, and the reproaches that people were casting on God were falling on him, and he was feeling the pain of God being dishonored. And there is a place for praying that God would silence those who dishonor him, that he would silence those who blaspheme him. I understand that. That's been part of the prayer life of the saints. You know, even under the altar in the book of Revelation in the end of the age, the martyrs are saying, how long, O Lord, how long are you going to allow your name to be dishonored? How long are you going to stand for that? But the primary responsibility that our Lord assigns to us in Matthew 5 is to pray for the blessing of our enemies, to pray for the salvation of our enemies. Because that same text in Matthew 5:44 says, because you are the children of your Father, love your enemies and pray for those who persecute you. In other words, never are you more like God than when you love your enemies and pray for their salvation. Because while we were enemies, Christ died for us. That ought to be the focus of our prayers for our enemies.
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0: straight ahead. Everything you need to know about the top headlines of the day and a perspective that will give you some eternity to it. 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It's Kevin McCullough, Monday through Friday, on That Kevin Show. And now, from the Connors and Sullivan Broadcast Studios, the man who is not what he wants to be, but is way grateful that he's not who he used to be, here,
1: everyone wants to read the Bible, but what happens, there are a few copies here in the area. Many of them will be sharing a single Bible.
2: Many people sharing a single Bible. That's the case over and over again the Bible League runs into. Michael Woolworth is back with us. And Michael, that's the problem we're trying to work ourselves out of. We want to get more Bibles into the hands of people so that they can read the scriptures for themselves.
3: Well, the man is an itinerant pastor. He ministers primarily in the Andes Mountains, the countries of Ecuador and Peru. Yeah, Carlo does not exaggerate the truth, Kevin. He's got believers, 500 here, 300 here, 50 over here that are what? Eager to grow in grace, right? But they've never read for themselves from the precious Word of God. And so it ought to be unthinkable in our minds that that's happening in this day and age, especially when you can provide that for the princely sum of only $5 a Bible. So if you love your Bible, if God has used his word to grow you, would you give that privilege to others today? That's what we're doing in this campaign that will not go on forever, by the way. We have simply earmarked a few weeks to come together to tackle this goal of blessing just north of 10,000 waiting believers that we know by name at Bible League. We're right now, Kevin, closing in on 1,000 Bibles, so that would put us at 1/10 of the goal met to this point. But again, a long way to go, and again, it happens with every call and with every click today.
2: 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You can also give online at thatkevinshow.com. Click the banner at the top of the homepage, the Bible League banner. It's the only thing there. It's at the very top of the homepage. Just click that. Should take you about 2 minutes, roughly, to put your information in, to give your gift, and to be on your way. But, Michael, the return on giving that gift is unlike any other benefit I can think of in terms of what I could do with that money, if I'm talking about truly spiritually important stuff, because those Bibles turn into more lives that have been changed.
3: Well, from an investment standpoint that you can trust, Bible League's been properly vetted. This is year 88 for us, right? We've been that Kevin
2: One of
3: show
2: these days.
3: Yeah. WMCA for many, many years. I mean, we get the high marks where we need them. You deserve to know that as a listener that's considering this investment, right? Charity Navigator gives us the highest ratings. The Evangelical Council for Financial Accountability gives us the highest ratings as well. And again, Kevin, we've been able to come back year after year and give you a return on investment report, if you will. And it's what? It's the stories. It's precious souls that have come to the Lord in places, again, where it's difficult to live out your faith. And a couple of numbers that I share, these are statistics that I think that really ought to stick in our minds. Number one is what? As many as 9 of 10 new believers in the regions where we serve, Asia, Africa, the Middle East, and Latin America, as many as 9 of 10 new believers go without, again, what's so basic to the Christian faith. And that's simply having a Bible, right? And we can tell you that with confidence. I can tell you on the other end of that is what? This miracle multiplier. Kevin, I think you coined that phrase for us. And that is, on average, we can tell you that a dozen people are impacted with every Bible that hits the waiting hands of a heart-hungry believer. They're on fire for Jesus. Maybe in the bush of Africa. Maybe it's the Andes Mountains. Maybe it's near the Himalayan Mountains in Nepal. But again, these are the areas where God has called Bible League to serve. And we can tell you with confidence, on average, a dozen people impacted. Somebody may say to a fellow believer, look, I've got a Bible now. Let's read this together. Let's grow as believers. Or they introduce others to the hope of the gospel. So again, the math on this, if you're thinking about our ultimate goal to bless just north of 10,000 waiting believers, multiply that by 12. And again, with confidence, we can tell you that maybe 120,000 people will be impacted. And it starts with a $5 gift. But again, this is not a campaign that'll go on forever. We'll wrap up in the coming weeks. And again, it is a joy for us at Bible League to circle back to waiting believers and let them know the Bible's you're praying for. They're coming. they're on their way.
2: 1-800-YES-WORD, 1-800-YES-WORD. There are people that are asking for them. Take us to Africa.
3: Yeah, let me take you to Malawi, Africa. Kevin, as I do that, let me say thanks to Paul of Breezy Point, New York. He said, I'm in a $100 tax-deductible gift for 20 Bibles. Debbie of Dunellen, New Jersey said, Michael, Kevin, count me in. I want to take care of putting Bibles into the empty waiting hands of 10 believers today. And so, again, an opportunity for me to come and just drill down, give you a glimpse into what God is doing in his world through his word. And I want to do that in the country of Malawi, Africa. Kevin, Africa has the highest number of refugees. These are people that are displaced from their countries, likely to never return. And they end up in places like the Zuleka refugee camp. This is UN funded. I happened to see a documentary on this not long ago. And they showed the chaos that defines the Zuleka refugee camp. There's about 60,000 people packed into a place that was really made to accommodate about 10,000. There's poor sanitation. People get sick, they die. There's a terrible stench over this place. There's people groups that absolutely hate each other, right? So there have been assaults, there have been murders. That is what defines the Zuleka refugee camp. But there were area churches that said, look, we've got to take the hope of the gospel into this place. They began to work with Bible League. We provided without charge, Kevin, Bible studies, weekly Bible studies in three prominent languages spoken in that camp. That would be French, Kirundi, and Swahili. And so these churches went in, they formed about 50 Bible studies, some of those exclusive to men, some exclusive to women. But I can tell you, by the grace of God and the gumption of those churches going into the messiness of the UN-funded Zuleka refugee camp, 1,000 people have said yes to Jesus. 1,000 people have said yes to Jesus. Now, many of those are like Miriam. My colleague Nick, who went into that camp, said, Michael, he said, a lot of these women, their future is terribly uncertain. Their husbands have died. They've got kids. They don't have jobs. They know they're not going back to their land. But he said they're hope filled as they come to Christ. But you've got this audio clip from my colleague Nick, and he is in the Zuleka refugee camp in Malawi, Africa.
4: Many of the people coming to the camp, in many cases, these are women whose husbands had been killed, were obviously coming in the most desperate of circumstances, wondering how they're going to look after their families, feed their children, and really feeling completely hopeless and homeless. But what we discovered is that many of them, through the work that we've been able to do there, are really finding hope. And some of them were saying that their sort of lifelong aspiration now is actually to stay in the camp as evangelists, which to me was remarkable.
3: Crazy Christians, right? As Nick said, if the traffic was whizzing by there, he said, people, make no mistake, they are desperate. Miriam is one of those people, right? Her husband died in that camp, leaving her a widow with three children, ages 3, 5, and 7. But she's a new believer, wants to raise those kids in the ways of the Lord, praying for a Kirundi language Bible. Lord, everything I have is yours. My time, my resources, and I know this listening family is characterized by that latter group. People that have said, not only do I have a great concern where God has me planted, but I'm able to look half a world away to a place like the Zuleka refugee camp and provide Bibles for the least of these. Kevin, it's why we're doing this kingdom business today.
2: 1,000 Bibles needed for those that are doing the studies in the Zuleka camp. 1,000 Bibles, that means 1,000 people have come to faith. They need to grow. 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
10: This is Max Licato. God told Elijah to hide in the Kerith Ravine. I have directed the ravens to supply you with food there. Why would God do this? To protect Elijah from Ahab and Jezebel, for one thing. The Crown had posted an APB. Search parties were dispatched. What better place for Elijah to hide than in the rugged landscape of his homeland? And God sent Elijah to Kerith to prepare him for the future. Remember, the world had gone crazy. Abhorrent behavior, child sacrifice, worship of idols, temple prostitution had been normalized. God needed a steadfast prophet to stand against such a tide. To prepare Elijah for his assignment, God led him into the wilderness. And it was there the prophet learned to radically trust God. Call it divine boot camp. Be patient. God is working on you.
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0: welcome in. Kevin McCullough, glad to have you with us. And you know that now that we're on, you know, 400 outlets across the country, I love to take a peek in and see what's going on in the local churches across different areas. And so we've had lots of shepherds on from lots of places across the U.S. this year. And one of them that we have not had a chance to really speak to in depth is one that's it's one of the largest churches in the entire country. And it's right here in my backyard. And I am so pleased to have a long, long standing relationship with not only the current pastor, but his father who preceded him. Pastor Jamal Bernard joins me right now. His dad, Dr. A.R. Bernard, may be a name familiar to many of you, not just in the New York area. But Jamal, it's good to have you back with us. Thanks for being here.
1: Oh, man, thank you so much for being for allowing me to be a part of this. I'm excited and always appreciating our relationship. So thank you.
0: I appreciate it, too, Jamal. And I think that when we talk about the church in America today, I think there's a lot of images that come to people's minds. If you're from certain sections of the flyover country, you kind of picture, you know, a big suburb with large parking lot and lots of ease getting to and from church. But for people that are on the East Coast, sometimes churches is a difficult thing to just make happen in your life once a week, much less have a lot of luxury and freedom with it. And one of the things that I've always appreciated about the Christian Cultural Center, which is the church that you pastor, is that you have been intentional to reach specifically not the entire universe of everybody possible, but really the neighborhoods closest to your property. And God has blessed that and grown that. And you continue to change lives. And now you're coming back to the airwaves with Salem. We'll talk about that in a second. But it all starts with that local approach to the people that you're in the middle of, doesn't it?
1: Yes, yes. And I think that is, you know, my dad taught me this lesson years ago, and he says, you know, if your church closes down today, will the community that you believe God has placed you in miss you? And if the answer is no, then the question is, what are you doing for the community? You know, too often we get caught up in the four walls of the church, and it's like, no, this is, we're a social engagement organization as well. Social, spiritual, and so we need to engage the people.
0: Well, and one of the things that I always bring people back to is how Jesus did it himself. You know, when he was feeding, when he was preaching to the 5,000 and he realized that they were hungry, he didn't say, shame on you for giving into your physical need, when the most important thing for you to do is be listening to your spiritual leader. He actually said, no, go get food and let's feed these people. Like Jesus always held the physical need in truth to what the spiritual need ultimately was.
1: Yep. And that's the thing I tell, even with my missions group, I said, you know, people are going to question, right? So you go down there, natural disaster, and the first thing you say, oh, Jesus loves you. You gotta meet Jesus right now. And the person's, you know, child is lost, buried under some rubble. And the question is going to be, where was Jesus when this was happening? And so you got to win people to yourself before you try to win them to Christ.
0: Yeah. Well, I think being a good ambassador and being winsome and being, the light, you know, we're just talking this week in Psalm 27 on how do we live, and the whole the Lord is my light and my salvation. We as his agents have the responsibility to continue to be that light, and I hope that that's what we're all thinking about these days. Hey, you've got a special event coming up, and it's for people far beyond the reaches of the Christian Cultural Center family proper. It is called the 2026 Summit, and it will be held September 16th through the 18th. What's the summit all about? What are you hoping to inspire people with, achieve? What do you want them? How do you want them, you know, changed when they come? Who's it for? Just give us the lowdown on what you're doing.
1: So this summit came out of a passion that I had for seeing the local churches really. And once again, right, this question is, what will the community say if you had to close down today, right? And will they miss you? And so my thing is, okay, how can we help these organizations, these churches, have the greatest impact, even based on their capacity and in their context. And I said, man, you know, I take for granted, but I have access to so much stuff because of the size of our church. What can I do to help give access to the local church or, and beyond? And so we are looking to create an environment where if you have a team of singers, if you got individuals from a drama department, if you got, from a leadership perspective, then you not necessarily might have access to individuals like a Henry Cloud, Israel Houghton, a Bishop Del Brana, and A.R. Bernard, then we want to provide these elements to you at the summit. And so that's where it really came out of, a passion to get individuals to have access to a different way of thinking, right? Because we only think to the level we're exposed to. So how can I help these churches and these leaders become exposed to more and just shift their thinking and say, man, just that shift is allowing me to have a greater impact in the community God has called me to impact.
0: Yeah. And you know what I love about this? Because I think that for far too long, and I forget who said it, but America has, even though we've on a legal basis and on a social justice basis kind of broken down the walls of segregation, it could still be said for many, many years that the most segregated time in America was 10 a.m. on a Sunday morning. And what I'm encouraged by is that is not the case nearly as much as it was 10 years ago, 20 years ago, 30 years ago. Mm-hmm. And as churches are moving, as people are moving, as people groups are moving, I think it's incumbent upon every lead pastor, Jamal, to be asking themselves the question, what is my community made up of, and who is there, and how do I best reach them? And I'll just give you a personal story from our experience. You know, we go to a church that has about 2,900 people and four services a week, and lots of, it would have been kind of, noted that it was kind of suburban in feel, even though it was close to some real urban areas. We would not have that, and we would not be seeing that growth if leadership wasn't saying, what is the community made up of? Who's coming? What are their needs? How can we best, fit them? And I love the fact that you're doing this. And look, Dr. Cloud, and Dr. Bernard, I mean, I'd come just to hear the two of them speak. so that's encouraging. And you're saying this is a 3-day gathering for leaders, creatives, worshipers, pastors, and really people of faith of all varieties. But really, it is a leadership summit, if you will.
1: Yes, it is a leadership summit. And the idea, because the other element of it, the slogan or tagline is where legacy meets destiny, right? And so we're seeing a big transition happening from, and I think you're still seeing it, for the next 3 years of individuals coming to leadership. You have, and so the question is, legacy should not compete with destiny. They should complement each other. So how do we look at these transitions, and how do we, come to a place where we're passing the mantle, doing it right, and not failing like we've seen in the past. Time we had a big shift in leadership in the church arena. So that's a part of the idea as well. So, okay, hey, look, we've learned some stuff. We want to share what we learned in the transition. Not the best model, but it's a model.
0: Yeah.
1: And so that's another element of it.
0: Well, and if people want more information, I just want to give the website out, because anybody can attend. It is cccinfo.church/summit. CCC stands for Christian Cultural Center. If you're outside the New York area, you may not be familiar with that name. The tri-state is very familiar with Christian Cultural Center. But cccinfo.church/summit gets you to the Where Legacy Meets the Future summit, September 16th through the 18th, 2026, and you can register right there on that page. It's super simple. Now, real quickly, we're almost out of time. You're coming, the Christian Cultural Center is coming back to the Salem airwaves. You're going to start out in the New York market, but when do you launch, and are you excited about this?
1: Yeah, I'm so excited. We're actually on now.
0: Oh, that's right.
1: 5:30 a.m. Monday to Friday. And we changed up a little bit, once again, because, my father's still ministering, sorry. So, I'm not pushing him out all the way, but we're doing some, sermons with me, some with him. And then we're also doing a podcast Friday. So we're playing certain podcasts throughout that.
0: Oh, that's cool.
1: Morning drive. Yeah, something different. So it's not always, you know, ministry. I mean, preacher, but still always ministry.
0: Yeah. Well, cool. 5:30 a.m. New York time. And friends, you can listen to that nationwide at WMCA.com. And also wherever you get your streaming services. They're everywhere. The Salem, New York station's everywhere. Jamal, congratulations on everything. Thank you for being with us.
1: Thank you so much.
0: We'll talk to you again soon.
1: Yeah, thank you for having me. It's always a pleasure. And I'll be praying for you and your ministry.
0: Thank you, Jamal. Appreciate that. All right, coming right back from New York. We've got a big Friday still ahead. Stay with us.

0: With SRN News, I'm Ron Taylor. The Senate has confirmed Cameron Hilton as the head of the embattled Federal Emergency Management Agency. Hamilton was among 74 nominations approved by the Senate yesterday. The former Navy SEAL is returning to the agency he briefly led last year. A federal appeals court has ruled that President Trump's administration must stop construction of the $400 million White House ballroom because Congress has not approved the project. Trump blasted the decision Friday as unjust while vowing to appeal it to the Supreme Court. Surveillance video showing a gunman at an In-N-Out Burger in Idaho killing one of three victims by firing through a drive-up window before shooting more people outside the fast food chain restaurant. Police in Twins Falls said at a news conference yesterday that they still don't have motive for the shooting last Saturday. Video shows Williams walking up to the drive-thru window four times and firing shots. Two people died after being shot outside the restaurant. This is SRN News.
1: I'm Steve O'Dell with Mission Network News. Yesterday, Iran-backed Houthis claimed responsibility for striking an oil tanker in the Red Sea. The attack risks drawing Saudi Arabia deeper into the U.S.-Iran conflict. Heart for Iran's Edwin Abnu says it's part of a bigger picture.
2: For decades, Iran and Saudi Arabia have been locked in a regional Cold War, usually fighting through proxies in places like Yemen, Syria, Lebanon, and Iraq. Saudi Arabia worked hard to stay out of the current war. But Iran's missiles and drone attacks, along with the Houthi strikes on Saudi shipping, are pulling Riyadh back in again.
1: Ordinary Iranians continue to pay for Iran's proxy wars with their finances and freedoms. And they're desperate for truth. Heart for Iran uses satellite broadcasts to spread the gospel in Iran. Pray that people find peace in Christ. And air raid sirens, drone nets, and living underground have become regular life for kids in Ukraine. 4 years into the Russia-Ukraine war, children are looking for any sense of normalcy and hope. Eric Mock with the Slavic Gospel Association says that is why they put on summer camps.
3: These summer camps become islands of peace.
1: In one camp near Odessa, a pastor gave kids post-it notes to write what troubled their hearts. They took these notes and stuck them on a wooden cross.
3: Over 100 kids in the middle of a camp of about 120 kids dropped down on their knees and cried out to Jesus.
1: Many of the moms made prayers of faith in Christ. After the camps are done, local churches will continue to minister to families. SGA sends aid to the front lines through local churches, so the gospel is always presented. 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
1: Welcome back. It is That Kevin Show, thatkevinshow.com, where you can get everything you need for the show. And we never put it behind the paywall, so you can always have it for free. The podcasts, the columns, the newsletters, the radio shows, the TV shows, it's all there. My social media, it's all there. It's in one place. We did that to make it easy for you. But here's the catch. I would also like you to take a look at that banner at the top of the page on the homepage and do what you can to help put a Bible into the hands of a believer who cannot get one, though they desperately, desperately want one. And I'm not using that word lightly. Desperation has a certain seriousness to it, a certain sobriety to it, and the desperation is real. Michael Woolworth is back with us from the Bible League. And something that we don't talk about, Michael, often in the West, is how that every village in these countries where Bible League has been working, some of them for 89 years, they all want and need a local church to help further and shepherd them in terms of what they should be growing in spiritually. And that's another need that Bible League is helping to accomplish through the Project Philip.
2: Yeah, and I want to address that. Before I do that, let me just say thanks, Kevin. Some of these wonderful listeners saying, look, we want to be a part of this today. Kathy in Elizabeth, Colorado said, count me in at 7 Bibles. Marie of Minneapolis, Minnesota said, I want to be a part of this, a $100 tax deductible gift for 20 Bibles. And then friends in Shepherdsville, Kentucky said, we want to be a part of this. Count us in at the $150 level, a gift to put Bibles into the waiting hands of 30 believers that we know by name at Bible League. And Kevin, yeah, we believe every country, every village, every bustling city needs a thriving church to be able to disciple people after introducing them to the hope of the gospel, and then to be a beacon to those around them. That's certainly true in the bush of Africa. You know, every 3.5 hours somewhere in the world, Bible League comes alongside a church planner, and by the grace of God and through the gumption of that church planner and fellow believers, there is a church planted. And again, Bible League is there to provide resources to help church planners grow their church to the glory of God. Oftentimes, they're provided without a charge, and the reason is so many of these churches exist in places where there's extreme poverty. When you identify as a believer, you're often denied access to services, to jobs. And so it's important that Bible League is able to provide those programs without charge. And that's where this listening family comes in. Again, for the princely sum of only $5 a Bible, you're able to provide that precious word of God. Let me take you to the continent of Africa. This is the part of the world where Christianity is growing in the greatest numbers. Kevin, you've got this audio clip. The young boy's name is Wendell. His family, all former animist. If you're an animist, you believe what? There's spirits and places and things. You pray to dead relatives for blessings. Really no inkling of what Christianity is all about, no idea who Jesus is. But again, God did something special in that family. Wendell is now part of a local thriving church, and he has this simple plea.
3: My name is Wendell, and I live in Kenya, Africa. I learned a Bible verse in Sunday school, and I want to learn more. Please send me a Bible today.
2: Yeah, it's a simple plea from young Wendell, 10 years of age, part of a Sunday school program. He's growing in grace as a young believer. Kevin, again, he's praying not for our pity or, you know, our protections. He's praying for what? It's the precious word of God. I want to take you just a few miles from where he's at in Kenya to the Maasai tribe. Tell you about a pastor by the name of William, an itinerant pastor. This man will walk 31 miles each way. But who's at the end of those treks that he makes? Well, it's young people like Anya. Anya's story is this. 14 years of age, forced into a marriage to an older man she didn't know, she didn't love, subjected to, again, that ritual that happens among the Maasai tribe, the tallest ethnicity in the world, by the way. The other thing is female circumcision. I won't get graphic about that other than to say it is painful. There's no known health benefits. It's embarrassing. But again, it's one of those traditions that forced upon young girls like Anya. William introduced Anya to the hope of the gospel. She became a believer. But Kevin, the story does not end there.

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3: 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So thank you for doing that. Kevin McCullough coming right back.
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0: Welcome back. It's the Friday edition of That Kevin Show, thatkevinshow.com, where 1 week ago, I was just wrapping up some vacation time, and my next guest was actually sitting here behind the That Kevin Show microphone doing the thing. Bethany Mandel, welcome back. 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
1: Thank you. It was such a fun, way to spend my Friday with your listeners.
0: I appreciated the fact that you brought a lot of humor to end the week, which is one of the things that Tanika is always telling me. You got to make Friday more fun. So it's like, well, we're going to try. Hey, I'm puzzled by a couple of things, and I know that you're kind of a politics junkie, and you kind of you watch different probably factors than I do, but I want to get your thoughts on this. I would normally say that with a war going on, that the president, you know, kind of ran against having wars, gas prices hovering in the just under $4 range nationwide. There's a lot of reasons to be very pessimistic about Republican chances in the fall. And I would go to the bank on that almost any given year where the circumstances are kind of the way they are. However, I keep seeing these crazy nut job people winning Democratic primaries in place after place after place. And it's kind of unfair how the media reports it, because they're all like, oh, look at this landslide by this Democratic socialist. Well, in a primary where they had 23% turnout and, you know, they got more than half of that. So they did well in whatever the primary turnout was. But I've got a feeling that there's a lot of middle ground, independent, common sense type of people that are not super thrilled with the options that the Democrats are putting forward for this fall. So how are you feeling about like the Senate race in Michigan, or some of the congressional races where you've got like this El Sayed guy literally wants to kill all Jews under 3 years of age? We're not that lost yet, are we?
1: Yeah, I mean, I don't know. So I think that you're right. And the Trump administration and sort of the team Trump have their finger on that pulse. They tweeted a meme yesterday with Smokey the Bear: only you can prevent socialism, vote Republican in November. I think that is probably messaging that has landed really well for them. And that's where they decided to go.
0: Well, and doesn't every political advisor for every candidate have stuff lined up to unleash like literal rhetorical hell against these guys? Because they've said some really horrible things.
1: Yeah. And I think honestly, the message that lands the best with these characters, and I say this as a Jew, is not to talk about Jews, because people, I think in the middle of America, who have never met a Jew, will say, I don't care if he hates Jews. Like, that doesn't affect my life. But when you start talking about the fact that, like, they want to do things like abolish the Senate and abolish the Supreme Court, and like when you actually list out what their plans are, people are like, whoa, wait a second, that sounds bonkers, because it is in fact bonkers. And so I think the more that we can get their message out there, the better. Like, let's volunteer to like turn over the airwaves on Fox News, which is something, by the way, that Fox has done. They've had DSA members on Shannon Bream's show and on the daytime shows with Dana Perino. They bring on DSA people and they're like, tell us what you want. And that is so damaging.
0: And just let them talk.
1: Yes.
0: Because they'll say it all. I mean, they're not afraid to. So here's the other thing. I mean, I'm looking at Texas, for example, and I'm thinking James Tallarico, he's a hot mess. He looks almost normal compared to some of these people.
1: Yes.
0: And that's how bad it is, because I think that Ken Paxton is not the best candidate the Republicans could have put forward. But I think he's got a pretty good shot of keeping Cornyn's seat. But Tallarico's crazy, and he looks sane compared to what are literally I would have to say that these are people that support the 9/11 terrorists in some cases.
1: I mean, there's one where it's absolutely not hyperbole or reaching to say that, because Adam Hamawi in New Jersey, who likely will become elected, and you know, Representative Mike Lawler has said like he shouldn't serve on intelligence committees. He testified on behalf of the blind sheik. So it's not at all hyperbole to say these people support jihad, because they're very open about that fact, actually.
0: Yeah. If we can get some degree of election integrity passed, and I don't know if you saw what James Carville said a couple of weeks ago, just before I went on vacation, but he was like, election integrity, to oppose that just makes the Democrats look scared of telling the truth. Just pass it. Just get it passed. Just let it pass. 75% of us want it. 80% of the independents want it. 90% of Republicans want it. All right, pass it.
1: Yeah, I mean, and Carville also, I mean, there's a lot of these moderate Democrats who I think, you know, represent a large majority of moderate Democrats nationwide, like Carville, like John Fetterman
0: in
1: Pennsylvania.
0: Bill Maher.
1: Who they say, by the way, I interviewed John Fetterman on stage in front of 1,000 Jewish students this week. And every time I asked him, because it was like a fireside chat, I asked him, like, what is going on? He's like, I'm going to leave. I'm like, you're not sounding really keen on your party. But this is what all of these moderate Dems are saying. Like, if my party becomes this, I'm out.
0: Yeah.
1: And I see it. I feel it.
0: Lizzie Savetsky, who is not someone that I necessarily endorse or don't endorse, she's controversial, but I do see some of the things that she puts on social media. This last week had a clip of Chuck Schumer from a few years ago saying that he would always fight on behalf of Israel and he was always going to fight on behalf of the Jewish people. And after El Sayed won in Michigan this week, he calls him, and I guess they have a phone call, a tape of the phone call, because he said to him, we're going to do everything we can to help you get elected.
1: Wild.
0: This is a guy who directly opposes Chuck Schumer's very own promises and pledges that he made.
1: Yep. I mean, this is a guy who thinks that the Iron Dome shouldn't exist, a defensive mechanism that protects not just Israelis, but American citizens living and visiting Israel.
0: Yeah. Really, really stunning stuff. Well, it's going to be something to keep our eye on, but I'm torn as to like how to think about November, because I do think that if the war goes well, Republicans can recover on some talking points that maybe they're vulnerable on right now. But even with those vulnerabilities, these guys that the other side's putting forward, we just can't turn our country over to them. We can't afford
1: it. They're real nut jobs.
0: All right, Bethany, always appreciate you. Have a great weekend.
1: You too.
0: Kevin McCullough coming back. It's the Friday show. Stay here.
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5: In 1796, George Washington made one of the most consequential decisions in American history. He chose not to seek a third term as president. So why does that matter? Because America was not built on permanent rulers. It was built on ordered liberty. Faith teaches that authority is a stewardship, not a possession. 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And why does that still matter today? Because republics survive when leaders respect limits and citizens defend them. Washington's lesson still stands. A republic is preserved when power has limits, and public service remains a duty to God and country, not a path to personal rule.
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7: weather. Mostly clear as we go through the night, but poor air quality will continue thanks to ongoing wildfires, lows in the lower 60s, a light northwest wind. Sunny in mid-80s on Saturday, clear in upper 50s tomorrow night. Sunny on Sunday with highs around 85. I'm meteorologist Matthew Harding on KPDQ.
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0: Welcome back. Kevin McCullough, glad to have you with us. We're talking about getting Bibles to those who need them all over the world. Michael Woolworth, and we mean it, like every corner of the globe.
9: Well, that's where God has called us to serve at Bible League, nearly 90 years young, if you will. And again, you mentioned some of the numbers earlier. I'm a little hesitant to do that. I think our eyes gloss over. But the bottom line is this. We all pray that the gospel would take grip all over the world, even in places like the Middle East, right? And we're here to tell you what, we're taking just a little bit of a break from the, you know, the daily headlines to remind you that God truly is at work. And again, that's happening all over the world. I want to end our time together in the Middle East. Kevin, I've said this before. I'm not a geopolitical scientist. I don't study all the dynamics that define places like the Middle East that's known what? Millennia of what? Conflict, pain, suffering, and loss. But as we see the hope of the gospel applied to lives there, again, we see people totally transformed. And that's true in the life of a woman by the name of Nora. What's her story? Well, it was just about a year ago, her husband was murdered by radicals in that part of the world, leaving her a widow with four young daughters. It wasn't too long ago, another group of radicals showed up. Kevin, they destroyed her home, everything that she had lost in that that fire. Her youngest daughter, about 4 years of age, maimed for life with very serious burns all over her body. That's the tragedies that Nora has gone through. Rather than grow bitter through all of that, this woman, a former Sunni Muslim, has grown what? Bold. She is trained by Bible League to share Christ with others. She would gather about 50 Arabic-speaking women week by week to go through this study from Bible League. You've heard us talk about this. We call it Project Philip. We're simply putting a name and a face to really our global strategy, and that is to what? Train people like Nora to invite people to come learn about Jesus. Often that's one-on-one. Then it becomes a group study. Maybe 10, 20, 30 people will gather. And for the case of Nora, she led about two or three of those studies. Again, all Arabic-speaking women, a lot of those in the same situation, widowed, raising large families, right? But I can tell you today, by the grace of God and through the gumption of this woman, Nora, 50 Arabic-speaking women with families, a lot of large families, about 600 adults and kids represented there, have all said yes to Jesus in a part of the world that they will now be defined as what? Infidels. They've left the religion that defined their lives. They're now followers of Jesus. But my colleague Nirvana there in that part of the world has this to say about women like Nora, who often are looked at as second-class citizens. When they become believers, Kevin, they see they have infinite worth in the Lord.
10: Men think women are to marry at a young age, and they are not supposed to get educated or even to be treated the same level as men. When I see the ladies that are very happy that they can read the word of Jesus and write the name of Jesus for the first time, I saw lives of women changed after they started to read and write, and how they regained their confidence in themselves, and how they could feel that they now have value and they can function in the society, as you said. Mm-hmm. How they can feel that they are valuable in God's eyes also.
0: If you want to take a measure of human rights around the globe, and you want to take a measure of how women are treated around the globe, you will find that the greater the biblical literacy of the population, the more respect, the more equality, the more confidence the culture has in terms of the women that it serves. 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We need your help. 1-800-YES-WORD, 1-800-YESWORD, or go to thatkevinshow.com and click the banner for Bible League at the top of the page.
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14: And what I'm asking you to imagine with me is when you see that, when you recognize something, when you're watching and listening and thinking about it, and you see it, you go, there's no explanation for that other than it's not logical. 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That's not time to withdraw or panic. Recognize God is moving. I believe the reason we see these brazen expressions of the absurd is because God is doing the most remarkable things. I believe what unfolds in this chapter is clearly demonic resistance to what the Spirit of God is doing in Philippi.
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14: Back in the midst of COVID and all that trauma when there was so much confusion, I invited you to join me in beginning to watch, listen, think, and act. And that little paradigm has stayed with me ever since. I hope you're still utilizing it. I was reading something this week. It was some article. I forget now where it was, but they said that the Theater of the Absurd had released a new piece. And I started shouting, they took my line, they took my line. If you've only got two ideas, you have to kind of protect them. But I think watching and listening and thinking and being prepared to act is a very important component in the world we're living in. There's a verse I would remind you of. It's not in your notes, so this doesn't count against my time. But it's Hebrews 12. We've read it before. The author of Hebrews is quoting the prophet Haggai when he says that the voice of God shook the earth and he promised, once more I will shake not only the earth but also the heavens. And the words once more indicate the removing of what can be shaken, that is created things, so that what may not be shaken can remain. I believe truly God is shaking the earth. Amen. I don't think it's the devil or the demons or darkness or politicians or other religions. I believe God is bringing a shaking to the earth to reveal those things that cannot be shaken and to make clear those things that can be. I don't know about you, but things that I thought were completely trustworthy in the last few years have been proven to be less so. Things that I thought would never happen, I've seen them become common. I mean, there's a realignment taking place. Does that feel like the world you're living in? And I think we continue. What I wasn't prepared for in COVID was that there would be a series of shakings. And I'm not clever enough or intuitive enough or a good enough listener to always know in advance. There's some things Jesus told us would happen, and I'm watching for them. You know, I know if we fly to Israel and you've never been on a plane before, your ears will pop. And I know that's going to happen, but I can't tell you how many minutes into the flight that's going to happen. I'm not that clever. And some of you probably are clever enough to figure that out. God bless you, pointed heads. But I'm not. But what I imagine is it's like the tremors of before or after an earthquake. You know, there may be a most significant expression of that shifting of the tectonic plates, but typically there's a lot of other tremors before and after. The same is true with volcanoes. You know, those are all related to the surface of the earth and the shifting of the earth's surface and the energy that's released and the disruption to the stability of our lives. That's what earthquakes and volcanoes are. When the Bible tells us as we approach the end of the age, there'll be earthquakes. I think it's certainly the physical kind, but I think there's going to be other kinds. Do you know the majority of the volcanoes in the earth take place below the surface of the oceans? We're not even conscious that they're happening. It's a small percentage of the ones that are visible to us. We think they're only on the tall mountains with the craters that you can identify, but most of that takes place below the surface. And I think most of the earthquakes that take place spiritually are below the surface. There are spiritual forces shaping our world that aren't visible. I've said to you over and over and over again, the problems that we're facing are not primarily political, they're spiritual. That the great challenges we have are not because of the depravity of the wicked. It's not because evil has become more evil. It's because the faithful have become more indifferent. And we have withdrawn the restraining influence that we're intended to be. We see the consequences of that. We feel the aftershocks. And I believe greater spiritual awareness is going to be necessary. If COVID was the shaking, that's the one where I felt like I was awakened. It's like the curtains got pulled back and we began to look at things that honestly I really didn't want to look at. But we didn't stop with that. October the 7th, Hamas's attack on Israel was another episode in my mind of shaking. I think Charlie Kirk's murder was another shaking, far beyond Charlie. Well, I think there's been another episode, and in real time, I didn't understand it fully, but I think when Zohran Mamdani was elected to be the mayor of New York City, it's not about a person, but I think it was another episode, something happening that just seemed unthinkable. And what's been consistent through this run, in my imagination, is that it's what happens after those events that I wasn't prepared for. I could imagine a virus from China and a global pandemic. Those have been a part of human history. What I wasn't prepared for was all the responses and how it got politicized and how truth broke down and how they said church was non-essential and you couldn't go. I wasn't prepared for all that aftermath. On October the 7th, it was no surprise to me that Hamas hated the Jewish people. It's a part of their charter. They've been expressing that hatred for decades, fueled by Iranian money and encouragement. No surprise there. What I was completely unprepared for was the hatred of the Jewish people that boiled out of our elite colleges in America and begun to capture people even on the conservative side of the discussion spectrum. And it continues today. I didn't imagine that was there. It was a revelation. It was something that was unearthed by the tremor. When Charlie was murdered, I wasn't surprised that people hated him. I wasn't prepared for the hatred directed at him and his family and his organization. I was a child when JFK was assassinated. I just remember that it interrupted cartoons. I didn't like it for his funeral. But I've done enough history work to know we didn't vilify his family. In fact, they received kind of a celebrated place. And it wasn't because his character was always so stellar. What happened after Charlie? I wasn't prepared for that. I didn't imagine that kind of hatred when a young man was, life was taken from him for doing nothing more than being an advocate for a biblical worldview on a college campus and tolerating a conversation with different viewpoints. Well, I wasn't prepared for someone to be elected to our most powerful city, our largest city. The city, if you talk to somebody anywhere in the world that thinks about America, they start with New York City. Somebody to be elected to that stands in opposition to our fundamental type of government. It's unimaginable to me. And my first reaction, it's just New York. And then I had to stop for a minute and think, no, that's not really true. Because in our last two presidential cycles, Bernie Sanders would have probably been the Democratic nominee had it not been for the political maneuverings that take place, you know, below the surface on that. I don't know, I'm not a politician, I can't say that for certain, but he certainly had a lot of momentum. But this week, the co-chair for the Democratic Socialist of America on C-SPAN read their policy platform, which is a reflection of what Mamdani and so many others it was just almost beyond my imagination. Again, in real time, I don't typically recognize these things happening that God is preparing his people, that it's unfolding events, and what's shrouded in darkness and deceit gets exposed to the light. That's what this shaking is about. And I believe something has been exposed to the light. Now, I'm going to read you part of the platform, but before I do, it's very, I've come to the conclusion, it's taken me a while. COVID's been a while now. And sometimes I'm a little slow. Pray for me. But it's more beneficial to me not to perceive of this as a spiritual attack or some dark demonic assault. I don't find that helpful. It puts you into a bunker mentality, and you lose your joy, and you lose your compassion for people, and you lose your motivation to be an advocate for Jesus because there's some kind of dark attack taking place. I believe it's a time of heightened spiritual activity. I believe God is moving in the most remarkable ways. And I believe there are responses from principalities and powers and spiritual forces of wickedness in the heavenly places. And we have to choose which one we're going to give ourselves to. That middle ground is evaporating. It's almost gone. Sitting on a fence doesn't seem like a good idea anymore. The Holy Spirit has electrified the fence. And people have had to choose. You've had to decide what you believe. And the reality is all these things are being expressed in the earth through people, and we're a bunch of cracked pots. So you can find things to disqualify almost any person you know. You have to look for the fruit. Are they honoring God? Are the principles of their lives and what they're standing for, are they biblical? But the DSA, the Democratic Socialist America, they announced in public this week in national media platforms what their intents are: to dismantle the U.S. Senate, to dismantle the executive branch, to dismantle the Supreme Court, to open our borders, to disband ICE, to disband the police, to empty our prisons, to grant amnesty to all immigrants, regardless of status. They want public ownership of our largest corporations. It's antithetical to the system of government we've had for 250 years. See, there's a pattern demonstrated in the history of socialism or communism and how they take over nations. The outcomes on this are clear. It's not difficult to imagine. It's predictable.
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8: Be not afraid, be not discouraged. 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
14: We've been talking about dangerous faith, not dangerous violent, dangerous that threatens principalities and powers and spiritual forces of darkness. If the opposite of a dangerous faith is a non-threatening faith. If your faith is not threatening to darkness and evil, what do you have? We've been passive for too long. We want to be dangerous to those forces that oppose the purposes of God. Again, not in anger or belligerence, but with determination. I want to start in 1 Peter 2. It's a verse that was in one of our devotionals this week. And when I read it this week, it felt so powerful to me. I had, it was as if I could Anyway, I felt closer to the suffering of Jesus that morning. If you don't get our daily devotional, you should. You go to the website, you can sign up for it. It's free. Monday through Friday, they'll drop it in your inbox about 5:30. No, I do not send it personally every morning at 5:30. Somebody stopped me the other day and said, why do we only get it 5 days a week? Why don't we get one on Saturday and Sunday? And I said, you do? It's called church. So, but this passage was in one of the devotionals this week. It's 1 Peter 2. Says, how is it to your credit if you receive a beating for doing wrong and endure it? But if you suffer for doing good and you endure it, this is commendable before God. That's not a verse very many of us memorize. To this you were called to suffering, because Christ suffered for you, leaving you an example that you should follow in his steps. He committed no sin and no deceit was found in his mouth. It's describing Jesus now. When they hurled their insults at him, he didn't retaliate. And when he suffered, he made no threats. Instead, he entrusted himself to him who judges justly. He himself bore our sins and his body on the tree so that we might die to sins and live for righteousness. By his wounds, you've been healed. For you were like sheep going astray, but now you have returned to the shepherd and overseer of your souls. So often we describe Jesus, I think we do it as if he had a passive faith. He didn't defend himself. He was like a sheep before his shearers. When he suffered, he made no threats. When the Roman soldiers blindfolded him and hit him over the head again and again and again, he didn't say anything. The man who spoke to the wind and the waves and they stilled. The man who spoke to people who'd been dead and buried for days and they came to life again. The man who commanded demons to move and they moved. He said nothing. It wasn't because he had nothing to say. It wasn't because he didn't have an option. He told this same Peter, in fact, I think Peter's the perfect one to deliver this message, because in Gethsemane, when they arrested Jesus, you remember Peter draws his sword and he cuts off somebody's ear. I promise you, he wasn't trying for the ear. He was trying to rearrange the connection of his head and his neck. And Jesus said, Peter, put your sword away. If I wanted to, if I needed to, I could call legions of angels. We could have lots of help right now. But I need to do this. And Peter's reminding us that Jesus entrusted himself to him who judges justly. We've interpreted that, I think, inappropriately so often, and imagine that our faith should be passive. We go read the verse where Jesus talked about turning the other cheek, and we make that the only verse we know, and we institutionalize it, and we think, well, we're always passive. We never speak up. We never defend ourselves. Well, Jesus as the suffering servant is not the only portrayal of Jesus. It's not the full expression of his character. He's coming back to the earth as a conquering king. And every knee will bow and every tongue confess. He'll be the judge of all the earth, of the living and the dead, with an eternal destiny. When we think about Jesus suffering, think about it in two ways. There are things Jesus suffered as our substitute, substitutionary suffering. He suffered some things so that we don't have to. Peter said that by his stripes we are healed, that he bore our sins in his body. He took the punishment for our ungodliness. That's why we call him Lord. We don't earn our way to that. You can't be good enough or kind enough or whatever enough. Jesus was our substitute. But there's another kind of suffering, exemplary suffering, where Jesus is our example. And Peter talked about that as well. It's in those verses before. He said, if you suffer for doing good and you endure it, it's commendable before God. You were called to this because Christ suffered for you, leaving you an example. So that our faith is intended to include, drum roll, suffering. We have some pretty elaborate theological systems that would tell us we never have to. Sometimes it's because of the way we think the world's going to end and we just won't have to deal with any suffering. There's a lot of variations on that, both for the end of the age and in between. But clearly the scripture says that Jesus was our substitute for some things, but our example for others. Look at Philippians 3:10. This is Paul writing to a church, and he says, I want to know Christ. How many of you like to know Christ? Amen. Yeah, me too. Be careful. I want to know Christ and the power of his resurrection. Well, on that one, we get almost 100% participation. I want to know the power of God. I want to know how to do those things, Jesus. I want to be an expression, a conduit But Paul didn't stop there. He said, I also want to know Christ in the fellowship of sharing in his sufferings, becoming like him in his death. I don't think Paul is saying we have to be martyrs. But in Jesus' submission to the will of God, even to the point that he would accept death, that we submit ourselves to God's purposes, even when we know it could bring suffering. See, I don't think that gospel has gotten a very wide play of late. And you don't need to create suffering. You don't have to go looking for it. Evil exists in the world. In fact, I want to give some context to that, but he goes on to say, and so somehow to attain to the resurrection of the dead. What I want to put on the table for the moment is that imagination, that conversation that I suspect all of you have heard, that Jesus was silent before his accusers, that he didn't defend himself, and therefore neither should we. I don't think that's an accurate presentation of the narrative. That's certainly true. That is our substitute, Jesus was silent before his accusers. But he didn't tell us to be silent. I want to look at the other side of the equation, if you will, in the Acts chapter 16. It's an event in the life of Paul. And I gave you a bit of context because I think it's more helpful. It says, during the night, Paul had a vision of a man from Macedonia begging him, come to Macedonia and help us. And after Paul had seen the vision, we got ready at once to leave for Macedonia, concluding that God had called us to preach the gospel to them. So what's going to follow that is directed by the supernatural intervention of God. It wasn't like Paul and his team missed God. They didn't get like a bargain on some first-class tickets to Macedonia, so they changed their plans because they could upgrade the cabin on their cruise. God called them there. And then I want you to watch what happens as a result of that. Verse 16, same chapter, when they were going to the place of prayer, they were met by a slave girl who had a spirit by which she predicted the future. And she earned a great deal of money for her owners by fortune telling. And the girl followed Paul and the rest of us shouting, these men are servants of the Most High God who are telling you the way to be saved. Is that true? Yeah. I mean, most of us would probably consider it a compliment. But if you went to the ball fields to watch your kids play or your grandkids play, and somebody sat two rows behind you and they kept saying, these people are servants of the Most High God, and they're at the ball game today to show you the way to be saved, I bet you'd move. The lady followed Paul and Silas for several days. She kept it up for many days, and finally Paul became so troubled that he turned around and said to the Spirit, not to the woman, to the Spirit, in the name of Jesus Christ, I command you to come out of her. And at that moment, the Spirit left her. When the owners of the slave girl realized that their hope of making money was gone, they seized Paul and Silas and dragged them into the marketplace to face the authorities. Paul and Silas are directed to Philippi by the Spirit of God. They've gotten some traction. They met a woman by the name of Lydia. And she welcomed him into her home and invited her friends, and they've been receptive to the gospel and to the Jesus story. And they're gathering for prayer on a daily basis, and as they cross the marketplace, this woman who is tormented by an unclean spirit, the spirit in her recognizes who they are, and for some unexplained reasons decides to make that public. It's a form of harassment. And finally, not the first day or not on the first occurrence, but finally, at some point, there's really no explanation given, Paul turns and rebukes the spirit, not the woman, the spirit. And the men who have been profiting from this woman recognize something that's happened. So her deliverance from a spirit that you can't see is tangible enough that the men who have been profiting from her, fortune-telling, recognize that they have lost their opportunity for profit. And they're angry. They could care less about the woman. The response is a demonic attack expressed through people who are angered because they anticipate a loss of income. That sounds pretty current to me. As a result of this spiritual encounter, Paul and Silas are arrested, beaten, and imprisoned. I would submit to you that the response is not logical. The title for this is Addressing Demonic Resistance, because I believe what unfolds in this chapter is clearly demonic resistance to what the Spirit of God is doing in Philippi.
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4: Foundations of Freedom, a look at America's founding principles and the leaders who shaped our nation.
5: In 1796, George Washington made one of the most consequential decisions in American history. He chose not to seek a third term as president. So why does that matter? Because America was not built on permanent rulers. It was built on ordered liberty. Faith teaches that authority is a stewardship, not a possession. Leaders are accountable to God for how they use power. And why does that still matter today? Because republics survive when leaders respect limits and citizens defend them. Washington's lesson still stands. A republic is preserved when power has limits, and public service remains a duty to God and country, not a path to personal rule.
16: This is Bible Q&A with John MacArthur. Denny Nugent here with John, and we're taking a look at a passage that seems straightforward, but it can be difficult for a lot of believers to interpret. It's 1 Timothy 2:4, which says, God our Savior, quote, desires all men to be saved and to come to the knowledge of the truth. Now, that verse raises a difficult question for a lot of folks. John, if God is all-powerful and He wants all men to be saved, why isn't everyone headed for heaven?
17: Well, I suppose we could break that verse down, Denny, into several components. What do we mean, desires? What do we mean, all men? God obviously doesn't desire, in the sense that He desires so as to decree the salvation of all people who have ever lived. Because if that were the case, there would be no hell. There would be no need to go to the ends of the earth and proclaim the gospel. You could take out all the warnings in the Bible about judgment and hell and eternal punishment. So whatever it means that He desires all men to be saved, it doesn't mean that He determines the whole human race will be saved. Although those who believe what's called universalism would take this verse and say, ah, there it is. Everybody is going to be saved because God desires that. So you have to back off of that and say that God desires some things that don't come to pass. He desires them in a sense, but He allows them. So He allows for some not to be saved. This is hard for us to understand, but that must be what it means. He desires all men to be saved who are chosen, who are the elect. They will come to the knowledge of the truth.
16: All right, thanks, John. And thanks to you for listening today to Bible Q&A with John MacArthur. If you'd like more in-depth teaching, visit MacArthurCommentaries.com. Welcome to Bible Q&A with John MacArthur, pastor, Bible teacher, and author of the MacArthur New Testament Commentary Series. Well, we have a question today that comes from Matthew 5:44. That's where Jesus says, love your enemies and pray for those who persecute you. Well, John, I'm wondering, how exactly do you pray for your enemies? Is that a prayer for their salvation, or is it something else?
17: That's a good question, Denny, and I'm sure there are some people who are praying the imprecatory psalms on the heads of their enemies. like David did, you know, kill him, Lord, kill him. You know, but David was really being honorable in that, you know, zeal for God's house was eating him up, and the reproaches that people were casting on God were falling on him, and he was feeling the pain of God being dishonored. And there is a place for praying that God would silence those who dishonor him, that he would silence those who blaspheme him. I understand that. That's been part of the prayer life of the saints. You know, even under the altar in the book of Revelation, in the end of the age, the martyrs are saying, how long, O Lord, how long, how long are you going to allow your name to be dishonored? How long are you going to stand for that? But the primary responsibility that our Lord assigns to us in Matthew 5 is to pray for the blessing of our enemies, to pray for the salvation of our enemies. Because that same text in Matthew 5:44 says, because you are the children of your Father, love your enemies and pray for those who persecute you. In other words, never are you more like God than when you love your enemies and pray for their salvation. Because while we were enemies, Christ died for us. That ought to be the focus of our prayers for our enemies.
16: 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For more in-depth teaching from the Gospel of Matthew, visit MacArthurCommentaries.com.
18: I'm Steve O'Dell with Mission Network News. Lebanon and Israel held a seventh round of talks in Rome this week amid ongoing Israeli strikes in southern Lebanon and Hezbollah's refusal to disarm. Heart for Lebanon's Camille Melki says the talks dealt with Lebanese prisoners held by Israel, proposed pilot zones, and military operations. Pilot zones involve villages within Israel's so-called yellow line.
19: Basically, the pilot zones are a test. Israel would withdraw from small areas that it has occupied in southern Lebanon. The Lebanese army comes in and fills that vacuum. And then the Lebanese government would bestow its leadership and control over those areas.
18: 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And having the right tools makes any job easier. Unfolding Word just created an entire toolkit for church-centric Bible translators. Unfolding Word's Mark Flood says Foundations BT is a growing library of open-licensed, just-in-time tools, training, and resources. Translators need the tools for pioneer efforts.
20: The aim is to equip the global church for Great Commission work, and in this case, specifically for Bible translation among the unreached.
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18: 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I'm Steve O'Dell.
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24: 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Attorney General nominee Todd Blanche recently pledged that if confirmed, he would enforce federal laws protecting unborn children, including the Comstock Act. That matters because laws mean nothing if government officials simply refuse to enforce them. The Comstock Act already restricts the mailing of articles that are used to produce or facilitate abortions, and its enforcement could halt the mail order distribution of abortion drugs. 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
1: If you have ever looked closely at a piece of rope, one that is thick enough to support a heavy weight, you know it is made up of hundreds of tiny threads that are wound together to form a single rope. Even the giant steel cables that hold up suspension bridges are made up of tiny steel threads. So it's no wonder that Solomon wrote in Ecclesiastes that a threefold cord is not quickly broken. He was talking about people, of course. 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
3: 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According to evolutionary ideas, dinosaurs went extinct around 65 million years ago. But we find evidence that dinosaurs lived much more recently than that. Over 20 years ago, scientists discovered soft tissue in a dinosaur bone, red blood cells, collagen fibers, and blood vessels in a supposedly 65 million year old T-Rex femur. We know soft tissue chemically breaks down. It can't last millions of years. Now, this discovery doesn't fit with the evolutionary story, but it does fit with the biblical account of history. Dinosaurs were buried during Noah's flood just 4,300 years ago.
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6: I'm being there so that I can be present with her in her issues, and she can be present in mine.
7: Gary Thomas on Focus on the Family Minute.
6: And then sensitive responsiveness. And this was helpful for me because so often as a guy, our wife says something that's hurting her, and our first thing is, okay, I'm going to fix that. I can take care of that. You're not going to have to deal with that. And what they really want to know right now is that there's this sensitive response. You want to fix it because you don't want to have to live through this with me. That the process matters so much to our wives. And so if you lose trust and emotional availability and sensitive responsiveness, you're on your road to getting further and further and further apart. But those are also three tools that couples can use to begin to rebuild their marriages.
7: More wisdom at familyminute.org.
25: This is John MacArthur. Join me for today's Portraits of Grace. James calls Scripture the perfect law, the law of liberty. It is perfect because it's complete, sufficient, comprehensive, without error. It's characterized as the law of liberty because as you look intently into it and apply it, the Holy Spirit enables you in that application to free yourself from the guilt and the bondage of sin so that you can live to God's glory. That is true freedom. So as you study Scripture, let this be your underlying attitude. Lord, as I gaze intently into your word, reveal the things in my life that need to be changed. Then grant me the grace to make those changes so I can live more fully according to your word and for your glory. This is John MacArthur encouraging you to live as portraits of grace.
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6: Texas summers had prepared Dr. Jerry for a lot of heat, but serving with Mercy Ships introduced him to a different kind of endurance. One day, he met a woman suffering from a devastating childbirth injury that had forced her to leave her village. Still, she refused to give up hope. In oppressive heat, she walked 14 miles searching for healing aboard the Mercy Ship. A few weeks after her successful surgery, Dr. Jerry spotted her again on the gangway. She'd made the long journey once more just to thank him. In her hands was an embroidered cloth for him to wipe his brow. Proverbs chapter 11, 25 says, "Whoever brings blessing will be enriched, and one who waters will himself be watered." And standing there in the heat, Dr. Jerry realized he'd received far more than he had given.
5: Visit mercyships.org for more information.
7: I remember watching Little House on the Prairie as a kid, and now the Ingalls family is back, this time in a new Netflix series. 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
7: 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But compared to many Netflix originals, Little House keeps things fairly clean and heartfelt. 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I'm Jonathan McKee with Plugged In by Focus on the Family.
9: This is Max Lucado. Spiritual muscle is developed not by sitting but by acting, not by listening but by doing. But don't just listen to God's word. You must do what it says. Otherwise, you are only fooling yourselves. For if you listen to the word and don't obey, it is like glancing at your face in a mirror. You see yourself walk away and forget what you look like. You turn away, pause, and wonder, did I comb my hair? Such a question would betray one truth, and that is lack of attention. James indicts us for doing the same. We go to church, we hear a message, enjoy a few songs, but are we changed? Do we worry less and pray more? Are we less concerned about our will and more concerned about God's? Let's not be lookers, let's be doers.
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1: A healthy church is a teaching church. A healthy Christian is teaching those around him. A healthy parent that wants healthy kids is teaching them, instructing them, guiding them. In Christian circles, I've heard many say, well, we don't want to just be teachy. We want to just kind of explore and ask questions. And many pulpits raise questions more than they give answers. And we who have found God, whether it's a pulpit or whether you're working with a small group, we have Christ. We have the answer. And so we want to bring the answer to the questions of life. And that's where teaching comes into play. I mean, our Lord did. Our Lord was known as what? The teacher.
2: Welcome to Abide in the Word with Pastor Scott Gilchrist. Today we continue our study through the book of Colossians as Scott brings the conclusion of the message titled Serving Christ, presenting the church complete in Christ. So let's open the Word together and join Scott for today's message.
1: As I think of this text of service and what he wants to do in our lives, I say, parents, what's your desire for your kids? You want them to mature. You desire to see, you thrill at every step along the way. And we love them as newborn babes, but we want to see, we wouldn't want them to still be just saying baby talk years later. We love to see them mature. And as Christians, we would say, oh, I want them to know Christ and I want them to be complete in Christ, mature in Christ, Christ-like. We want to bring them to full maturity. And so Paul says here, he wants to bring every man to completion in Christ. When I think of the different ways, you know, you think, well, I'm not the apostle, neither am I. I'm not a preacher. Well, none of us are alike. We're all like snowflakes. God created each of us for our place in the body of Christ. We all have different gifting, but we want to serve him and bring his children along to completion in Christ. And analogies that come to my mind, the first one is parenting, because we all understand that whether we're parents or not. I also think of coaching. Good coaches come alongside young men, young women, and bring them along and teach them and admonish them and encourage them. And I also think of the one that the Bible uses so often, shepherding. We're to be under shepherds. We have the shepherd, the good shepherd, but ministry, all ministry in one sense, is shepherding. So think of those analogies as we look at this amazing text, because he says, I want to present every person, every boy, girl, man, woman, everyone, complete in Christ. How's he going to do that? Well, look at the text. It's like the verse has so much in it. He says, we proclaim him. We'll do it by proclaiming Christ, admonishing every man, and teaching every man. Proclaiming, admonishing, and teaching. Paul, if he were to summarize his ministry, which he does here. And I think, well, what a great outline for us, for all Christian service. Proclaiming, pointing people to him, talking about him, talking about the Lord, not about our church or religion or even doctrine. And all those things are proper, of course, but we proclaim, we talk about him. And then we admonish every man and we teach every man so that we might present every man complete in Christ. So let's take a look at it, because it's so helpful. Proclaiming, you kind of think of evangelism. Admonishing, we'll see, you think of a bit like warning, and teaching, instructing, showing how, teaching how, that kind of thing. You might be saying, and I think sometimes it's easy for men in the pulpit, like myself, to apply it to proclamation and admonishment and teaching. And we tend to think, well, that's for the pulpit or that's for leaders. And we would say, maybe you're saying, well, I'm not a teacher. In fact, the Bible says, let not many of you be called teachers. But we're all to teach. We're all to admonish. We're all to witness and talk about Jesus. So don't let this slip out from under your heart, you might say, as we look at this together. But we need to be proclaiming him. You just couldn't be around Paul very long and not hear about Jesus. He talked about him. And I would hope that people can't be around me long, not just when I'm in public, but wherever I am, without hearing about the one I love, because he first loved me. And I would hope that someone couldn't spend much time with you before they'd realize you're occupied with this person. Notice it says, proclaiming him, Christ. We don't preach ourselves, Paul wrote in 2 Corinthians 4.
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4: It's so unusual to the Jews, this idea of being cleansed without going through all the practices of the temple. And this is a big admission for them to say that as they repent of their sins, they're forgiven.
5: Good news for Jew and Gentile, says Pastor Brett Metter.
4: This is something the Jews, you know, they were used to the Old Testament where you had to go to the temple and sacrifice an animal. And, you know, the idea of anyone who would accept the work of Jesus Christ, the work of the cross, that he died, that he rose again, they will be saved. This is what the Jews are having to learn.
5: In Acts 11, we see God opening the door of salvation to the Gentiles and raising up a thriving church in Antioch. We're introduced to Barnabas, revealing the character of a godly servant committed to building up and encouraging believers. And in today's word, Pastor Brett Metter reflects on the church's reliance not on human strength, but by the grace and providence of God.
4: We saw in chapter 10, Peter with his vision of the sheet coming down, you know, go ahead and rise, Peter, kill and eat. We went through that all. And now we come to chapter 11. In fact, let's pick it up in verse 1. It says, and the apostles and brethren that were in Judea heard that the Gentiles had also received the word of God. And when Peter was come up to Jerusalem, they that were of the circumcision, Jews, contended with him, saying, thou wentest into men uncircumcised and did eat with them? But Peter rehearsed the matter from the beginning and expounded it by order unto them, saying, I was in the city of Joppa praying, and in a trance I saw a vision. A certain vessel descended as it had been a great sheet let down from heaven by four corners, and it came even unto me. Upon the which, when I had fastened my eyes, I considered and saw four-footed beasts of the earth and wild beasts and creeping things and fowls of the air. And I heard a voice saying unto me, arise, Peter, slay and eat. But I said, not so, Lord, for nothing common or unclean hath at any time entered into my mouth. But the voice answered me again from heaven, what God hath cleansed, that call not thou common. And this was done three times. And all were drawn up again into heaven. And behold, immediately there were three men already come to the house where I was sent from Caesarea unto me. And the Spirit bade me go with them, nothing doubting. Moreover, these six brethren accompanied me, and we entered into the man's house. And he showed us how he had seen an angel in his house, which stood and said unto him, send men to Joppa and call for Simon, whose surname is Peter, who shall tell thee words whereby thou and all thy house shall be saved. And as I began to speak, the Holy Ghost fell on them as on us at the beginning. Then remembered I the word of the Lord, how that he said, John indeed baptized with water, but you shall be baptized with the Holy Ghost. Forasmuch then as God gave them the like gift as he did unto us who believed on the Lord Jesus Christ, what was I that I could withstand God? When they heard these things, Peter's little dissertation there, they held their peace and glorified God, saying, then hath God also to the Gentiles granted repentance unto life. Verses 1 through 18 here is where the Jews are accepting. They're being told and reminded to accept the Gentiles. The accepting of the Gentiles is something that would take a long time. And we're going to see even later on in the book of Acts, more Gentiles saved and more Jews criticizing. It's not going to be, you know, good and done now. But we're definitely seeing a lot more Jews come around and realize this is part of God's plan. Now, remember, this is the idea, clean meaning forgiven, washed, cleansed of your sins. And this is something the Jews, you know, they were used to the Old Testament where you had to go to the temple and sacrifice an animal and, you know, be declared righteous, and you had to wait for the Day of Atonement. And, you know, the idea of someone just being cleansed. Anyone who would accept the work of Jesus Christ, the work of the cross, that he died, that he rose again, they will be saved. This is what the Jews are having to learn. So the first thing we see, the Jewish Christians were accepting the Gentiles. That's number 1, verses 1 through 18. But now we come to the second section of this chapter. Now, evangelism for the Gentiles, starting in verse 19. It says, now they which were scattered abroad upon the persecution that arose about Stephen traveled as far as Phoenicia and Cyprus, Antioch, preaching the word to none but the Jews only. And some of them were men of Cyprus and Cyrene, which when they were come to Antioch, spake unto the Grecians, preaching the Lord Jesus. And the hand of the Lord was with them, and a great number believed and turned unto the Lord. It says, then tidings of these things came unto the ears of the church, which was in Jerusalem. What's that? That, man, these bunch of people getting saved up in Antioch, and Gentiles of all the craziness. And they sent forth Barnabas, that he should go as far as Antioch. This is kind of our getting to know Barnabas moment. His name means son of consolation. We'll talk more about him in a second. But Barnabas, that he should go as far as Antioch. There, and in verse 23, who, Barnabas, when he came and had seen the grace of God and was glad, and exhorted them all that they, with purpose of heart, that they would cleave to the Lord. For he was a good man, full of the Holy Ghost and of faith, and much people was added unto the Lord. Then departed Barnabas to Tarsus for to seek Saul. And when he had found him, he brought him unto Antioch. And it came to pass that a whole year they assembled themselves with the church and taught much people, and the disciples were called Christians first at Antioch. So a lot of things going on here. So Barnabas is sent by the Jews in Jerusalem. Hey, there's a bunch of stuff going on. They're saying Gentiles are being saved up there in Antioch, of all places. Antioch was like the Las Vegas of the biblical world. It was a wealthy city, wealthy because of its paganism and its goddesses and gods and the money that was brought to Antioch. And so, you know, for the Jews to hear, wow, a bunch of people coming to Christ, they said, Barnabas, you got to go up there and inspect and see what's happening. So he goes up there. And I love this because this is where we first hear the term Christian, but Antiochians meant it as an insult. You're little Christians, little Christs, little miniature Jesuses or Messiahs. And the Christians said, yep, that's what we want to be. If you're mistaking us for Jesus, then we're doing something right. And so they sort of adopted that term. So they send Barnabas. Barnabas, he gets some pretty good ink right here from the Lord, if you ask me. What does it say? Verse 24. For he, Barnabas, was a good man. Wow, he's a good man and full of the Holy Ghost and of faith. And much people was added in the Lord. That's the little description of old Barney. Barnabas was the dude called a good man by the Lord, by the Holy Spirit. That's really something. Because we know technically there's no one that really is be able to call good. No one's righteous. But isn't it interesting that Barnabas gets this sort of delineation in the Bible? So he's got to be kind of a hero in the Bible. We need to sort of look at it. But I want to show you what Barnabas sees when he goes. And I also want to show you what Barnabas says, what he sees, what he says. First of all, verse 23, what he sees. It says, who, when he came and had seen the grace of God. Paul told young Timothy, be strong in the grace. It's funny how people like to be strong in theology or strong in, you know, righteousness, which is good, but I'm happy for grace. I need a lot of grace. What is grace? That is undeserved, unearned favor that God shows to his people. So Barnabas comes and says, what's going on up here, you know, in Antioch? Let's see what these people, wow, grace. I'm seeing God's grace. That grace was abounding. Brett, yeah, you should stop talking about sin and stuff like that and only talk about fun things like, you know, grace and mercy. But the reason you have the whole Bible, even the black backdrop of ugliness and sin and failure and no one's righteous, not even one, and that you got to preach that because that's the black backdrop that allows the diamond to shine brightly. We talk about that all the time, you know. It's the grace of God, his forgiveness and his mercy. You won't appreciate the grace of God if you don't understand the wrath of God. You won't understand the mercy of God if you don't understand his righteousness and the penalty of sin. So it's a mistake to only talk about grace because then you won't fully understand the beauty of his mercy and his grace. So there's a balance there. But you got to make sure that grace is a part of it. There are some churches, maybe you grew up in more of a fire and brimstone kind of church where you couldn't do this and you can't do that and you can't go hang out with those people and it's all about the do's and don'ts, you know. But you got to get back to the grace. I love that the Antioch church is on course because it's the first thing he sees. He'd seen the grace of God. And what did that do? It says it made him glad. He'd seen the grace of God and was glad. So that's what he saw. I love that. May the Lord see that here. We love the grace of God. But then what did he say after that? Well, it says here in verse 23, he exhorted them all that with purpose of heart they would cleave unto the Lord. You know, the Jews were good at cleaving to Judaism for centuries. I wonder if Barnabas is like, man, I wonder if these Gentiles even have a clue what it means to sort of be faithful and to stick with something and to not waver back and forth or waffle in your faith. And so maybe by the power of the Spirit, Barnabas gives this word and exhorts them. Maybe this was one of the manifestations of the Holy Spirit, a word of prophecy. Remember, edification, comfort, and exhortation. That's part of a prophecy. I wonder if he was giving this as a prophetic word. It's part of an exhortation. But he exhorts them that with purpose of heart, they would cleave to the Lord. What a good admonition, encouraging them to hang on for dear life, which they're going to have to in the days they're living. So the attributes of Barnabas, a good man, full of faith in the Holy Spirit, it says here. And because of Barnabas affirming, we seem to see adding there in verse 24, adding to the church. So then Barnabas goes down and finds Saul. Remember, he's still called Saul. He's not yet Paul. But we kind of dropped Saul off a few chapters back, and we sort of left him. Now we're bringing him back into the story. And Saul joins Barnabas and they sort of tag team here in Antioch. And they're here for a whole year. And what are they doing? It says they taught, teaching the word. They taught much people, which is really a huge thing. I think teaching the word is so underutilized in the modern day church. But that's what makes the church grow. That's what makes a growing church healthy, is to teach the word. So they did that. We see that here. And so the church is going to get stronger and stronger. So number one, we have the Jewish Christians accepting the Gentiles in the first part of the chapter. Number two, 19 through 26, we see where they are evangelizing the Gentiles, evangelism for the Gentiles. And now in this last part of this chapter, we're going to see them receive help from the Gentiles. The Christian Jews in Jerusalem are going to receive help from the Gentiles. And we pick it up in verse 27. It says, and in these days came prophets from Jerusalem to Antioch. And there stood up one of them named Agabus, and signified by the Spirit that there should be great dearth, or literally famine, throughout all the world, which came to pass in the days of Claudius Caesar. Then the disciples, every man according to his ability, determined to send relief unto the brethren which dwelt in Judea, which also they did, and sent it to the elders by the hands of Barnabas and Saul. Now, you might say, well, this is just, you know, business, church business happening. They're helping out some people during a drought and stuff like that. But there's a couple things you don't want to miss here. Like, for example, remember I told you that the Antioch people were wealthy. They were commerce and business, known for this. But what a deal. The famine was going throughout Judea. not up in Antioch, but down in Judea, and people were literally starving, famine in the land. And by the way, Josephus mentions the same exact famine in his extra-biblical writings. It only is confirmed that this happened. And in fact, Josephus even brings up Claudius Caesar in that day and how he did some stupid things with the agriculture that made it even worse. And you learn more from Josephus about this very famine, which is kind of fun. But I was reading James Montgomery Boyce's commentary on this, and he said, as far as I know, this is the first charitable act of this nature in all recorded history. One race of people collecting money to help another people. No wonder they were first called Christians at Antioch. I love that. I love how Christians are the ones who are often the first ones to help throughout history. As the church grew, it was the Christian church that started helping the needy more than anybody else. If you know the history of many hospitals and, you know, some of the nicest organizations that reach out to people that are hurting, many of those, most of those were all started by the Christian church. And the Christian church, I think, should be those who reach out. And that's such a key part. We're blessed as a church to be able to reach out, and we've been able to help other countries everywhere from countries in Africa like Burkina Faso to Vanuatu in the South Pacific. We're helping a church in the country of Jordan and in Peru and also in China, Tibet. Like, we've got amazing missionaries that go into the world and preach the gospel. And, you know, one of the things that we're supposed to do is be seen with our good deeds. We saw that verse, by the way, when we were reading scripture, that you preach the gospel, but also that they might see and know that you're disciples by our love one for another. So I love that. You know, to be a part of those things has been a blessing. Note, just sideline note, how did they handle the money? Where did the money go? Verse 30 says, which also they did and sent the money to the elders by the hand of Barnabas and Paul. The church model is where the elders were the ones who received the money, and they would then disperse the money as God gave them wisdom. Church leaders, that's kind of the way it's supposed to be. Now, there's a lot of people today who abuse money, and no wonder people are cynical and skeptical of church leadership because of guys like that. By and large, though, most churches have a governing board of elders who pray about how they spend money and are trying to do the spending of money wisely. And I'm saddened that it seems like all the crazy people get all the press. But to be wise, and the money went to the elders of the church. That's kind of important. Well, be that as it may, they received help from the Gentiles. Now we're going to go to Acts chapter 12. It's all part of the same story, and I think it's good to get it all in context. It says here, in verse 1, it says, now about that time, Herod the king stretched forth his hand to vex certain of the church. Some of you think, I thought Herod died. He did, but that was Herod the Great. This is Herod Agrippa, for you that want to know. Herod Agrippa was Herod the Great's grandson. He was an Idumean, which was like an Edomite, a descendant of Esau, just for you that are wondering. But verse 2, it says, and he, Herod the king, killed James, the brother of John, with the sword. And because he saw it pleased the Jews, he proceeded further to take Peter also. And then were the days of unleavened bread. Okay, so what's going on during the unleavened bread feast? Well, James is like, this is how the James ends. The last we hear of James is he killed with a sword. There's some interesting history about that I'm not going to go into, but it's kind of amazing that James, which James is this? This is James, remember James and John, the sons of thunder, the sons of Zebedee, one of the disciples. Now he's dead. This is the second big martyr in the Bible. Others had died also, but these are we had Stephen in Acts chapter 7. Now we have James killed with a sword. And now he puts Peter in prison, and he's going to do the same because he realized, wow, the Jews love this stuff. Herod Agrippa was constantly trying to gain favor with the Jews. And when he found out that he killed James and the Jews, the non-Christian Jews were saying, whoopee, James is dead. So he thought, well, I'm taking Peter too. That's what's going on here. Verse 4, it says, and when he had apprehended him, Peter, he put him in prison and delivered him to four quaternions of soldiers to keep him, intending after Easter to bring him forth to the people. Peter, therefore, was kept in prison, but prayer was made without ceasing of the church unto God for him. And when Herod would have brought him forth, the same night Peter was sleeping between two soldiers bound with two chains, and the keepers before the door kept the prison. Wow, so what's going on? Now, there's a few things here. The first thing I have to say is, probably, in my opinion, the most unfortunate translation in the King James Bible. is right here. You guys know me. I love the King James. I think it's an amazing translation of the Bible. But this is really, really a bad translation where it says that it was Easter there in verse 4, intending after Easter to bring him forth to the people. What does your newer Bible say? Passover. That's correct. Easter was a pagan celebration. It had nothing to do with these people. This is in 1611. There was a bias of the translators that was superimposed upon this. Just FYI. So, you know, you might want to cross that word Easter out and put Passover there to make sure you got it right. So Herod plots to kill Peter on the Passover. That's kind of what he's wanting to do. James was killed. Now Peter's imprisoned and about to be killed. When did the church start praying passionately? It's when James was killed. Then the church started praying. What would have happened if the church was praying before James was killed? I just wonder. We can't know for sure. But I wonder if, you know, sometimes I've noticed as a church, we start praying fervently when things really bad happen. But wouldn't it be great if we learned that lesson to pray before we have need? Remember the disciples that couldn't cast out certain demons? And they said, Jesus, how did you cast them out? Like when we couldn't, you know, in Mark chapter 9, verse 28 and 29, Jesus, after being asked that, why couldn't we cast them out? And Jesus said, this one comes out particularly by prayer and fasting. There was a certain intensity of prayer and fasting that needed to be for this kind of demon. So to be praying, wouldn't it be great if you and I were passionately praying before you were sick, or before you're broke, or before your kids rebel, or before you need protection from this or that or direction? You know, what's Peter doing at this time? Well, that's interesting. You know, the church is praying. And in fact, the Greek word here for praying is this very fervent prayer. It's an interesting word study. The church is praying with real fervor here. That's something you get from the original language. You kind of miss a little bit in the English here. But what's Peter doing? Sleeping. I think that's hilarious. It says, but Peter was sleeping between the two soldiers, bound with two chains and keepers before the door. So Peter's sleeping. How could he be sleeping at a time like this? You might say that's not responsible, but it kind of reminds me what Peter said himself in 1 Peter chapter 3, verse 12. He said, for the eyes of the Lord are over the righteous. His ears are open to their prayers, but the face of the Lord is against them that do evil. Peter is the guy who wrote this. Peter knew that he could trust. Jesus was sleeping during the storm. Wonder if Peter's like, I think I'm just going to be like Jesus. Go and lay down. That's what I say when I go take a nap. I'm just being like Jesus, you know. I'm not quite as good as Jesus on those things. Not even close. But anyway, Peter can rest because he's trusting in the Lord. Proverbs 3, 5, and 6, you know, says the same thing. Trust in the Lord with all thy heart. Lean not on your own understanding. And in all thy ways acknowledge him, and he shall direct your paths. Man, when you feel yourself stressing, full of anxiety, when you should be sleeping, how can you sleep at a time like this? Proverbs 3, 21 and through 24. My son, let not them depart from thy eyes. Keep sound wisdom and discretion. So they shall be life unto thy soul, grace to thy neck. Then thou shalt walk in thy way safely, and thy foot shall not stumble. When thou liest down, thou shalt not be afraid. Yea, thou shalt lie down, and thy sleep shall be sweet. You know, whenever you find yourself putting your head on your pillow and you're wide awake and your brain's just going zzz, zzz, and you can't go to sleep, maybe it's time to pray. Maybe it's time for you to just get up out of bed. Have you ever just wasted time in bed? Sleep, go to sleep, come on, I gotta work tomorrow, go to sleep, sleep, sleep, sleep. And the harder you try, the more frustrated you are. Maybe just, if you can't beat it, join it. Get up, make some hot tea, and go find a little corner in your house and just pray and seek the Lord. That can be really helpful.
5: 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Well, Pastor Brett has joined me. And Brett, we're at another exciting point in the book of Acts as we see the growth of the church, but we're also seeing the persecution of the church. The Apostle Peter continues to preach outside of Jerusalem and many are saved, but
6: There are some difficult days that lay ahead, right?
4: Yeah, that's right, Kurt. The early church was growing rapidly, even multiplying, but it was also facing huge, intense persecution. I think we historically look at those 10 waves of the Roman emperors, and it was coming, and you could sense that during the time of Paul. But sometimes, you know, we as modern-day Christians, we're surprised by hardship. The book of Acts reminds me that opposition has always accompanied the spread of the gospel. And as a church in modern times, just to realize that God can use that. You know, here's James martyred, Peter imprisoned, the church under pressure, and yet instead of collapsing, the believers prayed even more fervently. And Acts chapter 12 shows us the church praying continually for Peter. And what's amazing is that God is still working through all of that. You sense that he's using all of that for his purpose. So other times with James, the Lord allows suffering for reasons we'll never really fully understand this side of heaven. But we also remember Romans 8:28 that tells us all things work together for good to them that love God. And so the church has often flourished best when the believers stayed faithful, even under pressure. And I think, Kurt, in difficult days, the gospel kept spreading because you can't imprison the word of God. That's the mistake they made. You can't quiet the living, powerful word of God.
6: Oh, I love that statement that you can't imprison the word of God because it is powerful. And it's also an encouragement to the church today to stay faithful, even in persecution. Thank you, Pastor Brett.
4: Yeah.
6: Well, if you'd like more information about Pastor Brett Metter or to hear more of this study in the book of Acts, just go to todaywordradio.com. 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Well, next time, Pastor Brett will share the story of how Peter is miraculously freed through the power of prayer while Herod meets his ultimate end. Today's Word with Pastor Brett Metter is an outreach of Athey Creek Church in West Lynn, Oregon.
0: 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Coming up next, we have Real Life Radio with Jack Hibbs. And then at 2 o'clock, it's That Kevin Show with Kevin McCullough. 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
7: This is Bible Q&A with John MacArthur. Denny Nugent here with John, and we're taking a look at a passage that seems straightforward, but it can be difficult for a lot of believers to interpret. It's 1 Timothy 2:4, which says, God our Savior, quote, desires all men to be saved and to come to the knowledge of the truth. Now, that verse raises a difficult question for a lot of folks. John, if God is all-powerful and he wants all men to be saved, why isn't everyone headed for heaven?
8: Well, I suppose we could break that verse down, Denny, into several components. What do we mean desires? What do we mean all men? God obviously doesn't desire in the sense that he desires so as to decree the salvation of all people who have ever lived. Because if that were the case, there would be no hell. There would be no need to go to the ends of the earth and proclaim the gospel. You could take out all the warnings in the Bible about judgment and hell and eternal punishment. So whatever it means that he desires all men to be saved, it doesn't mean that he determines the whole human race will be saved. Although those who believe what's called universalism would take this verse and say, ah, there it is. Everybody is going to be saved because God desires that. So you have to back off of that and say that God desires some things that don't come to pass. He desires them in a sense, but he allows them. So he allows for some not to be saved. This is hard for us to understand, but that must be what it means. He desires all men to be saved who are chosen, who are the elect. They will come to the knowledge of the truth.
7: 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If you'd like more in-depth teaching, visit MacArthurCommentaries.com.
9: I'm Steve O'Dell with Mission Network News. Thousands of refugees in the Democratic Republic of the Congo fled one crisis only to find themselves in another. Many people have gone to internally displaced person or IDP camps to escape militia violence, but they are among the places hardest hit by the recent Ebola outbreak. Stephen Hale with Aviation Ministry MAF says,
10: because of the conflict in the area, there are approximately 20,000 displaced people that live right in Bunia in camps.
9: MAF has a ministry of food, teaching, and language learning programs, as well as counselors for displaced people.
10: That is continuing during the outbreak, which is quite remarkable.
9: IDP camps have very poor sanitation, making them particularly vulnerable to Ebola. The government controls the burying of victims, which pains their families. Pray for the safety and success of workers in IDP camps serving in the name of Jesus. And the Lord's command to love your neighbor as yourself has the power to shape the next generation. Joe Wiley works with Sat7, a satellite TV ministry to the Middle East and North Africa. He says they are traveling to Lebanon to minister to children in schools.
11: It's rooted in the biblical worldview of saying, wait, we are made in the image of God, even if we disagree. So how do we treat others? And that's really the heart and the foundation of this program, where we are in schools and helping children connect with one another.
9: Workers are passionate about teaching the children growing up in war zones in Beirut to treat others with the love of Christ. By sharing their desire for kids to have a life of hope and connection, Sat7 invites conversations about their faith in Jesus. Pray that children in Lebanon would learn how to treat each other as made in the image of God. 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I'm Steve O'Dell.

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2: Jesus Christ died on the cross to elevate mankind out of death and out of decay into life. That's good news. He's declared to us our worth. God thinks that we're all together something, even though you don't think much of yourself or of anybody else.
1: 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Now, this is a series about who Jesus really is, not the Jesus of popular opinion, but the Jesus of the Bible, God Himself who stepped into our world. The Gospel of John tells us that Jesus Christ took on human flesh and walked amongst us as a man. So that brings up the question a lot of us have asked and wondered, why did Jesus have to become a man? You see, the greatest miracle of all is that God would leave heaven and clothe himself in human skin. He got tired, he got hungry, his feet got dirty, just like you and me. He came down to where we live so we'd know he understands exactly how we feel. So today, Pastor Jack teaches us that Jesus took our place in judgment by meeting the demands of biblical law that we could never meet. Everything Christ said and did, even his death and resurrection, had a purpose, and that was to bring salvation to everyone who comes to him. Now, with his message called Christ the Word Made Flesh, here's pastor and Bible teacher Jack Hibbs.
2: Chapter 2, it says, and you being dead in your trespasses and sins and the uncircumcision of your flesh, he has made us alive together with him, for we have been forgiven of our trespasses and sins. And he has wiped out the handwriting of requirements that were against us, which were contrary to us. And he has taken them out of the way, having nailed them to the cross. Do you remember, if you were here Wednesday night, we saw a moment, that projection, remember, of Jesus on the cross and that sign over his head? Remember what that sign said? That sign says, Jesus Christ, the King of the Jews. And by the way, that's why he was killed. He was killed because he was Jesus Christ, King of the Jews. It's just that they didn't believe him. The statement was true, but they didn't believe him. So they put the accusation over his head, nailed it to his cross, and they killed him. And when that man on that cross, if he was a bank robber or a thief or a mugger, it was put over his head. Once that man died, they took down that accusation and they burned it. Why? The man was dead. What does it mean? That thief who died on the cross paid the societal debt that he owed to the world. When Jesus died on the cross, he died for no sin of his own. He died for all of our sins. Having taken our sins and nailed it to his cross, Jesus in our place died for us. And that accusation of us, of our sinfulness, so to speak, God took down after Jesus had died and burned it in his judgment. And we were freed. This is the gospel. It's incredible that someone would die in our place. It shouldn't be that incredible for us if we have a child or a loved one where there's this natural instinctive response when you love someone. You don't even have to discuss it. You leap in front of that train or that car or in front of whatever it is to save a life. Jesus leapt in front of mankind between heaven and hell and died for us. It's incredible. It's a fantastic thing. Our God is so loving and so awesome for us to do this. He died for us. He was subject to the law, and it loomed to consume every human. Yesterday, we were at the beach, and we're just walking along. This huge Great Dane comes up over this fence, and he just, and he's right there on the boardwalk. And he's just hanging there, the big head, and his ears are flopping, and his paws are, and he's barking and barking and barking. That's how the law is. The law hangs over us to intimidate, to show us the perfection of God, and that this is what you must do to get to heaven. You've got to be perfect. You've got to keep everything. And if you miss one point, you're guilty of it all. You've fractured it, and you're going to go to hell. And the law stands there and condemns us. And Jesus comes into the world, and he keeps the law. He performs it perfectly because it had to be a man. Yet because it was God's standard, it had to be the God-man Jesus. Jesus had to come in the flesh. He had to come. Another thing that we see this morning is this. By becoming the perfect sacrifice, Jesus became the perfect sacrifice for us. The fourth thing that we see this morning is by his humanity, he destroyed the work of Satan. I like this. I want to hear more and more about this. By his humanity, he destroyed the works of Satan. The scripture says in John chapter 12, verse 31, now is the judgment of this world, and now the ruler of this world has been cast out, said Jesus. When the gospel, when the kingdom of God came to men among earth, Jesus says, now the prince of this world is judged. The prince of this world is Satan. And men, knowingly or unknowingly, love to have him in control. Because he caters to the flesh, he caters to the world, he caters to sin. He's the one that tempts you, entices you. In Colossians 2:15, the scripture says, Jesus Christ disarmed principalities and powers, and he made a public spectacle of them, triumphing over them in the cross. Jesus thwarted the plan of the angelic or fallen angelic realm. In Hebrews 2:14, the scripture says, inasmuch then as the children have been partakers of flesh and blood, he himself, Jesus Christ, likewise, that through death he might destroy him who had power over death, that is, the devil. Isn't that great? Do you appreciate Jesus? Let me put it this way. Are you afraid to die, or do you ever think about death or the pain of death? Well, you can say, hallelujah, Jesus came to take away the sting and its power to all those who trust in Jesus Christ. I have to confess, I'm not afraid to die. I don't believe I'm going to miss a thing down here on earth. This place, I have determined, it's taken me 41 years, but I have concluded it all stinks at best. And the more I read my Bible, the more I get excited about where I'm going. So, you know, come on, Lord, let's go. I will confess, what I don't want to go through is the death process. Just let me get to the death part. I don't want to go through the process. I don't want to be plugged into a machine. You know, I don't want to wither away, you know, but that's God's business. He's determined how we will go. I just don't want to be in pain. Thursday, I found out I had to have an emergency root canal. And this is the fourth or fifth visit to a dentist in my entire life. I've never had a cavity. I don't know what it's like to go to a dentist. And it was like, oh my gosh, I'm going to die. And I went to this guy, and I had to go to this specialist because of the problem of the way the tooth broke like this. And the guy said, I want this to be a pleasurable experience. And I'm thinking, and I go like this. I said to him, great. And I'm thinking, you liar.

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3: By his humanity, he destroyed the work of Satan. He destroyed the power of the flesh. Christian, don't raise your hand, but if you're a Christian here tonight, or today, this morning, if you're a Christian, you have the Holy Spirit in you. The power has been given to you and I to overcome the demands of our flesh. The Bible says in Romans chapter 6 that we are not under the law, but now under grace, and so that sin shall not have dominion over us. If you keep doing a certain sin, it's because you want to. You want to. Don't tell me you don't want to. Well, I'm really caught up in this, you know, I just can't stop having a vodka tonic. And I know it's bad. Stop. Then stop. Well, I'm trying to stop, man, but I just can't stop. What's that battle all about? It's the flesh saying, hey, take your Christianity and put it in the back seat for a minute. And this battle goes on in your mind if this applies to you, and you come to a conclusion, and you're going to go get, because you're thirsty, a 7-Up, but you walk into a bar to get that 7-Up. That's nuts. You don't go to a bar to get a 7-Up. If drinking's your problem, steer clear of anything and everything that tempts you. Be wise. Be wise as a serpent, harmless as a dove. Be violent against sin. If you're tempted physically with maybe images or pornography or stuff, don't go down the 10 freeway with all those pathetic billboards. Don't go online and get tempted to go onto the internet. If you do, it's because you wanted to. That's a fact. If you're doing a certain sin, it's because you are willing to do that thing. And you can be a Christian and be caught up in this very thing I'm talking about. Just know this, Jesus Christ died to set you free and you don't have to sin. We do it because we want to. We let down our guard or we allow ourselves to be weakened. Sin shall not have dominion over us. The power of the flesh, it allures us away. And it's so, so powerful. But greater is he that is in us than he that is in the world. The next thing that we see here is that he destroyed the power of the world. That is specifically the spirit of Antichrist, which 1 John tells us is in the entire world, everywhere, the spirit of Antichrist. I'm not talking about the Antichrist. I'm talking about the spirit of Antichrist, the world. Have you caught on yet the world's going to kill you? Oh, it may dress up sweet, and it may smell real good, but it'll kill you. Be very careful. Also this, he destroyed the power of sin. We've talked on that. We've discussed that. Thank God for God.
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3: The fifth thing we see is that by his humanity, he has become our high priest. You don't need me. You don't need any other pastors. You don't need the Pope. You don't need Billy Graham. You know who you and I need? The one whom the Bible says that there's one mediator between man and God, and that is the man, Christ Jesus. That's what we need. We need him. He is our high priest. Jesus Christ could never have been our high priest if he wouldn't have come to earth. Could he have redeemed us from heaven? I guess he could have done anything he wanted. But he came to earth to tell all of us by his life and by his message that we can relate to him and he can relate to us. That's what a priest is all about. There is no priest if you can't relate to him. Jesus took our clothes on, so to speak. He took on our skin. And a priest not only relates to the people, but he relates to the authority. That's God the Father. The priest is the go-between. Jesus is our priest. My friend, you don't need to confess your sin to anybody anymore but God alone. Read Hebrews chapter 9.

0: in chapter 10 this afternoon. The scripture says there are people who go and offer their confessions before men, priests, it says in the scriptures, who can never take away sins. But this man, after he once purged our sins, sat down at the right hand of God the Father and is seated in glory on high. You confess to Jesus Christ, who died for you, says the Bible. Of course, you know the scripture, if you confess your sins to him, he's faithful and just to cleanse you from your sins. He's our high priest. He knows our weaknesses. He knows our weaknesses. The high priest is very conscious and very aware. If we were to tell him, Jesus, thus and so, he knows this. Jesus, I can't bear up under this pressure financially, physically, emotionally, the school, the kids, the job, my spouse, the world, I'm dying. And Jesus says, I know exactly how you feel. And the Bible says, I'm going to intercede. I'm going to pray to my Father for you. The priest, Jesus, does this. Isn't that something? He prays for us. And you can't lose because the Bible also says the Holy Spirit's praying for us. And I like that. Wherever two or more are gathered, there he is in the midst. Jesus is praying. The Holy Spirit is praying to whom? The Father. We got to win. We do win. I know it seems tough. I know it feels like we're going under, but we're not going under. He'll see us through. He's a priest. He's dedicated to getting us in, to getting us through. Also, he's very, very faithful at dealing with all of our fears. Do you have any fears? We all have fears. We hate them. We should hate them. But we have fears that plague us. They often keep us shrouded from doing anything. Many Christians, I think most Christians than not, most Christians, maybe it's true for half or more than half of this sanctuary, even here right now this morning, most Christians don't do anything for God because they're afraid of failing, which is a trick from Satan, because what they wind up really doing is stepping right into Satan's trick. They don't do anything for God for fear of failing. So what happens in the end, they wind up having lived in a life that never had any influence for God whatsoever. Rather than trusting God to live his word out in their lives, they're cowardice and they just hide and they bury, as Jesus says, their talent in the ground. Because the enemy will whisper, we have fears. We're afraid that we're not going to be accepted. One of the strong personal things that we deal with in our psychology as humans is if we go into a room or into a gathering or into a place, will we be accepted? And the Bible tells us that in Christ Jesus, he has made us acceptable in the beloved. Ephesians 1:6 tells us he has made us acceptable in the beloved. We're acceptable to God. By his humanity as our high priest, becoming our high priest, he has made us acceptable. He's taken away our fears. He has taken away our weaknesses. He has taken away our fears. As high priest, he is for us and will be there for us for all time. The Bible says that Jesus Christ is forever a high priest for us. One of the great books of the Bible that you can read right now to stay current on what God is doing in your life is to read the book of Hebrews. It talks about your priest, Jesus. The sixth thing we see this morning is by his humanity, he has enabled God's prayers, or God's promises, I'm sorry, God's promises. By Jesus coming to earth, he has enabled or enacted or put into power the promises of God. God's promises in this book, get a load of this. This is something. The Bible says that Jesus is the Word of God, right? I mean, it says that he is the Word of God. He is the Word. And he has always been. But then it says, as we saw in John chapter 1, verse 14, that that Word became flesh. Well, isn't it amazing that we could argue that right here in your lap is the nature and the personality, the will, the power, the knowledge, the revelation of God in this book on your lap. And the wonderful thing about that is that this book is pregnant with promises. How do we get them? By Jesus Christ becoming a man. He has bridged us between God and his promises in a lost and lonely world. Jesus has brought us together to meet. The Bible says that we were once alienated from the commonwealth of Israel as Gentiles, but through Jesus Christ, He has manifested to us the promises. God has made us promises, and he's going to answer and fulfill those promises. He's enabled our relationship to God. Jesus, as we said earlier, is the way, the truth, and the life, and no one goes to the Father but through him. Now, did you hear that? But through him and him only. Well, Jack, I'm a really good person. That doesn't count. Unacceptable. Well, I've been a church member all my life. Unacceptable. I've read my Bible 10 chapters a day all my life. Unacceptable. I've tithed $1 million. Unacceptable. What is acceptable? That we come to Jesus Christ, recognizing that he's the only way, the truth, and the life. No one comes to the Father but through him. The second thing is that he's enabled our communion with God. Not only does God want us and he brings us through Jesus, but God wants us in a very intimate way. I love this consideration here. Yes, God loves us, but he likes us. He likes us. You know, it's something when somebody says, well, I love you. You know, there's almost like this thing where you got to love people. There's people that live in your house. You got to love them. You got to. But do you like them? If you like them, you like to hang out with them. If you like them, you want to be with them. Jesus likes us. Isn't that a trip? Well, Jack, you're blowing my mind now with that one. Friday day and Friday night, I was teaching up at a youth camp. And I told the kids about the book of Zephaniah chapter 3, where it says in there that the Lord will spin around in heaven when we get there. Remember, we've taught on this before, that the Lord is going to spin around with singing those who love him. And normally when you state that verse in Ecclesiastes 3, 14 through 17, it's kind of a wild thing because normally adults just go, I really don't think that literally. I don't think God is going to really spin around or anything. And it says that he will sing. In fact, in the Hebrew, it's sing loudly. I don't think he's going to sing loudly. That would be really, you know, something. Well, you know what? When you say that verse to 400 junior hires, you know what they said? They all go, bomb! Bomb! That means something really great, I guess. When I told them that God was going to spin around them and sing with joy when they get to heaven, those kids got it. All right. You know, it's us old fogies. Well, God, will you calm down, please? God, act your age. No. Communion, he's nuts about us. He loves us. Also this. By his humanity, he has enabled God's promises by enabling us to be adopted. He's adopted us into the family. How could that have ever happened? Unless Jesus Christ come to earth in human flesh. There's no other way. He had to come. And finally this. Go with me here. The seventh one is this. By his humanity, we can be elevated. This is what you're looking for. This is what you really want anyway. You and I. We want to be appreciated. We want to be known. We want to have identity. We want to come from this fallen state that we're in. All of us can tell a story about this. Either some of us have come through it because God brought us through and now we're in the family. Being born again is the ultimate elevation for the human. This means that we've been delivered from our fallen state, from our fallen condition. Maybe you're in here this morning and you're doing drugs and stuff, or you're just trying to maybe exercise or put enough makeup or body stretch, I don't know, to just live forever, but it's not working. It's not supposed to work. It's not supposed to work. We're fallen. We're dying. But the inside of us will live forever. The emotion, the thought, who you are, your imagination, the person that you are will live forever. Jesus Christ died on the cross to elevate mankind out of death and out of decay into life.
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4: In 1796, George Washington made one of the most consequential decisions in American history. He chose not to seek a third term as president. So why does that matter? Because America was not built on permanent rulers. It was built on ordered liberty. Faith teaches that authority is a stewardship, not a possession. Leaders are accountable to God for how they use power. And why does that still matter today? Because republics survive when leaders respect limits and citizens defend them. Washington's lesson still stands. A republic is preserved when power has limits, and public service remains a duty to God and country, not a path to personal rule.
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0: With SRN News, I'm Ron Taylor. The Senate has confirmed Todd Blanche as the next Attorney General of the United States. The 50-49 vote early today came after a bruising confirmation fight that exposed deep concerns in both parties about installing President Trump's former personal attorney atop the Justice Department. While Blanche has already been leading the department in an acting capacity, his confirmation could free him to pursue the Trump administration's agenda even more aggressively. President Trump is once again trying to remove Federal Reserve Governor Lisa Cook.
1: Last year, President Trump accused Cook of mortgage fraud.
2: No, she seems to have had an infraction, and she can't have an infraction, especially that infraction, because she's in charge of, if you think about it, mortgages. And
1: Cook says the allegations are manufactured because she sets interest rates based only on what would best serve the American people. 2 months ago, the Supreme Court allowed Cook to retain her job, but Chief Justice John Roberts wrote in a footnote in his opinion, nothing forbids the president from trying to fire Cook again, as long as she is given proper notice and a chance to contest it. The president indicated after the opinion he would do just that. Ed Donahue, Washington.
0: The Senate has passed a punishing Russian sanctions bill that was atop a priority list for the late Senator Lindsey Graham.
3: For more than 4 years, Putin has wreaked havoc on the lives of everyday people, kidnapping tens of thousands of Ukrainian children and committing unspeakable acts. The war against Ukraine is primarily funded by the revenue Russia rakes in from energy sales. Without these profits, the ability to fund the war would be crippled. This legislation hits Putin where it hurts.
0: That's Senator Darlene Graham. The bill passed in the Senate 86-11. This is SRN News.
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5: Mostly clear as we go through the night, but poor air quality will continue thanks to ongoing wildfires. Lows in the lower 60s, a light northwest wind. Sunny in mid-80s on Saturday, clear in upper 50s tomorrow night. Sunny on Sunday with highs around 85. I'm meteorologist Matthew Harding on KPDQ.
6: Welcome to Bible Q&A with John MacArthur, pastor, Bible teacher, and author of the MacArthur New Testament Commentary Series. Well, we have a question today that comes from Matthew 5:44. That's where Jesus says, "Love your enemies and pray for those who persecute you." Well, John, I'm wondering, how exactly do you pray for your enemies? Is that a prayer for their salvation, or is it something else?
7: That's a good question, Danny, and I'm sure there are some people who are praying the imprecatory psalms on the heads of their enemies, like David did, you know, kill them, Lord, kill them. But David was really being honorable in that, you know, zeal for God's house was eating him up, and the reproaches that people were casting on God were falling on him, and he was feeling the pain of God being dishonored. And there is a place for praying that God would silence those who dishonor him, that he would silence those who blaspheme him. I understand that. That's been part of the prayer life of the saints. You know, even under the altar in the book of Revelation in the end of the age, the martyrs are saying, "How long, O Lord? How long? How long are you going to allow your name to be dishonored? How long are you going to stand for that?" But the primary responsibility that our Lord assigns to us in Matthew 5 is to pray for the blessing of our enemies, to pray for the salvation of our enemies. Because that same text in Matthew 5:44 says, "Because you are the children of your Father, love your enemies and pray for those who persecute you." In other words, never are you more like God than when you love your enemies and pray for their salvation. Because while we were enemies, Christ died for us. That ought to be the focus of our prayers for our enemies.
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0: 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And now, from the Connors and Sullivan Broadcast Studios, the man who is not what he wants to be, but is way grateful that he's not who he used to be, here.
1: Welcome back. It's That Kevin Show, thatkevinshow.com. If you want anything related to the show, including a chance to help a Christian, I want you to listen to me, friend. They don't casually, they don't kinda. Like, I ask my kids, you want something? Yeah, I could go for it. Like, that's not what we're talking about here. There are Christians on the planet who are hungry and desperate and longing and yearning for a copy of God's Word in their hands, in their language, so that they can read it in their home, so that they can apply it to their lives. And they do not have them, and they don't have access to them. These are the places around the world. In fact, there was this huge study that was commissioned just a year or so ago that looked at this. And someone who knows a little bit about that is Michael Woolworth, who is back with us from Bible League. By the way, the phone number is 1-800-YESWORD. You can also give directly online by going to thatkevinshow.com and clicking the Bible League banner at the top of the page. But Michael, over this last weekend, a listener wrote, and you know, I've got a wonderful, wonderful listening audience. I love these people. They respond so well to all the things that we talk about, and they really care about the world around them. But I got a few curmudgeon-y artifacts out there too that like to weigh in. And this fella wrote in. He's like, come on, Kev. I don't believe you. I don't think there's a place where they don't have Bibles out there. That's how could you possibly say that that's true? You were telling me before we went on the air today that the Bible League, Voice of the Martyrs, and a couple of other organizations have all done some rather interesting study on this, and it turned up some actual facts. Could you share those with us?
2: Well, you know, that was a work put together by about 10 different ministries. You know, Voice of the Martyrs, Biblica, the publisher of the New International Standard Bible, the NIV, right? And then Bible League, we were part of the mix there to what? Look at places in the world where, you know, Bibles are in short supply. And wouldn't you know it, Kevin, not only the most difficult parts of the world, you think of what? North Korea, China, some places like that, India, right? Not only were those the most difficult, but they were the places where there's numbers of Christians ready to receive a Bible, right? Telling you what, God's at work in his world, right? And as you say, I don't think we can find the harshest language, you know, desperate, right? Is kind of understating it, if you will, right? Of Christians that don't have a Bible. You know, I'm thinking as I'm coming on the air today, you know, what are your favorite scriptures? You know, is it 1 Peter 5:7? Cast your cares on him, for he cares for you. The perennial John 3:16, right? We're going to see that blowing in the end zones of football games. You know, next month, college football kicks off. You'll see that perennial John 3:16, right? You know, John 14 meant a lot to my family and me. When my mom passed, right, knowing that, you know, she lived as a believer, you know, we'll see her at some point, right? Jesus said, I go to prepare a place for you. But again, the Christians that we're talking about, Kevin, have never read a single verse in their own Bible, right? They're yet to claim, if you will, their favorite scripture that they can open and read on a daily basis. So again, let that sink in. We're doing for these believers today what they really cannot do for themselves. They're heart hungry. Kevin, their hearts are full. Why? They've come to saving faith. They know there's a God who loves them. But again, those hands, they're empty. They're waiting. And that's why we've come together to bless these believers at only $5 a Bible.
1: When I got that email over the weekend, I had two responses to it. First, I was kind of annoyed. And I said, look, those of you that are listening, you can think that I'm totally fake and phony and everything, like that's your right to believe that about me. But if you talk to anybody that's in my life, they will tell you that this is a passion of mine, that I want the Bible to be used in people's lives here in America, overseas in places where they are hard to come by, etc. There's no person, in my opinion, that doesn't need scripture to for their life to be, you know, brought to its fullest fruition. God gives us instructions so that we can flourish in life. He's got a mission for all of us. He's got a purpose for all of us. The Bible is the best clue and pathway to finding what that mission is. And it unfolds on the pages of what we read. But so being annoyed at first with the curmudgeon, there was, I don't believe it's just nobody can find a Bible. Okay, you're welcome to not believe that. But it doesn't change the fact that it's true. And the other thing that startled me, and I just said this to you before we went on the air, is that there's something about why this ask matters, because it made someone with that mindset react with that level of hostility to say, that's not really a thing. You shouldn't be doing that. Now, I want to ask those that are listening, because I want you to think about this. Why would someone object strongly to getting a copy of the Bible for people who literally are under political persecution, starvation, government oppression, maybe militaristic threat of life, depending on which country we're talking about, whether it's North Korea or China or some of these places? Why would those people risk all that's there if it didn't mean something real, if it wasn't something that was important, if it wasn't something that actually impacted their life? What other book can you go to and pull that out of and say, that's the book I need to be reading every day for the rest of my life? It's not the dictionary. It's not Einstein's theory of mathematics. It's not, you know, Galileo's view of physics in the world. None of those things give us the pathway to live life that is not afraid. And Michael, I couldn't help but think, as he was saying all those words, everything you and I had talked about last week, and how these Christians, wherever they are in the world, they are living, in some cases, in pretty immense fear on the physical level, because they have threats from government and competing religions and faiths that don't want Christianity anywhere in their presence. If you let Christianity into hardened Muslim enclaves, then you have to start respecting women, and you have to start giving them rights, and you have to start doing a whole bunch of things that change what they have control of. And if you do that, that's going to change everything. And maybe it doesn't stand up one to the other as strongly. But for the grumpy emailer who sent me the note this weekend, the reason I do this is because I read that scripture. I hear my pastor saying that it's the pathway to courage. I hear Michael saying that his mom had the evidence of her life best illustrated through a passage of scripture. And I think of these people that Bible League is uniquely poised to reach and has the unique ability to get into these places where they do not have access to Bibles, and to say, not only will we give you one, it'll be in your language, it'll be a physical copy that you can hold in your hand, and you'll be able to then share it with up to 12 people coming to know faith in Jesus because of that. Mm-hmm. Friends, I don't know. I really don't understand how we can say that Scripture is anything less than the Word of God when that amount of impact is what we gain from it. And all Michael and I are asking you to do is to help other people have access to it as well. 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

0: And at this point in the show, every single day, we ask the big question. If you listen to the show for any length of time, you know that I am concerned that as a culture and as even the church, people are not asking the big questions anymore. We don't ask the question, who are we? Like, literally, who am I? Why am I here is another classic question that people have asked down through the centuries. They don't ask it anymore. We think, I guess, being tied to the hip at our phone and punching that screen all day long gives us some sort of excuse to not think about those bigger things. But those, I still feel like they're so important. And for those of us that follow Jesus, I feel like one of the most important questions we can ask is, how do we live? How do we live in a culture that may be like that? They don't take eternal things deeply very often. Maybe they mock the fact that someone says they believe in God. Maybe they have disdain for the Bible. Does that change our mission if we are followers of Jesus? I would argue that it does not. And I hope that those of you who don't follow Jesus have some Christians in your life that understand that it doesn't change their mission. And I hope they continue to love you until you're a follower of Jesus too. I'm not going to deny it. That's my goal. So anyway, having said that, thank you for joining us. Ryan Batesel is back with us. Final day of the week. Ryan leads the church, Emergence Church in New Jersey. It is a thriving, discipleship-focused, exegetical teaching church in North Jersey. And Ryan, we've touched on a lot this week, looking at Psalm 27. You kind of confessed up front it's one of your favorite psalms. Somebody that you were speaking to said the idea behind it is just don't do fear. Like, don't give in to fear. And the psalm has revealed to us why that's important. It's because God is with us. And then we've looked at some of the support structures of that belief. But we come to Friday, we've had these nice thoughts. We've kind of gone deep in the Word. And sometimes that's where pastors are perfectly fine to let things sit. You know, okay, we've had these nice thoughts. We've thought these nice things. We feel good about having looked at a piece of scripture, but we're not given that just to sit on it. There's a purpose for why we need to learn the truths of this passage, isn't there?
1: Yeah, and man, Kevin, it's been a great week, and I love that you ask the big questions. I think your listeners love that you do too. I mean, of all the things people are listening to right now, thank God someone's asking important stuff, you know? I think it comes down to, like, there really is a courageous life to be lived. You know, when Jesus says, I've come that you may have life and have it abundantly, obviously the most full expression of that is heaven and eternal life. But, man, there's a life in following Jesus now that is a courageous life. Just read the book Acts. So we walk forward in those three things: power, love, sound mind. Here's the practical question. If we're going to walk courageously, all of us today are going to take a step in either power, the power of God, encourage someone, put life into someone, share the gospel with someone, or a sound mind, meaning when I give in to fear, I'm not walking in a sound mind, I'm walking in untruth. So what verse do I need to apply today to walk in the truth of a sound mind? And man, it should, like, good question to ask ourselves, how am I going to take one more step of courage today for the glory of God, not my flesh, but through his spirit?
0: Well, and that can take on a lot of different forms, but it is absolutely vital that we continue to do that, because, Ryan, kind of bringing this full circle, if we are asking who we are, if we are asking why we're here, and we are believers, there's a much bigger moral component to that than people that are just breathing in and out every day and walking around with, you know, no real purpose. Like, for the believer, we shouldn't give in to fear, not just because it reduces our anxiety, but because we're supposed to be that agent that is bringing that peace, that shalom, to the world around us.
1: Yeah, we're the salt and light, right? And one of the things salt does is it gives food some interest, you know? And if the Christians aren't being salt and light, let's be honest, most people are going to spend the rest of their lives talking about the weather, their favorite sports team, or something. It's just so boring. And here we get to talk about how we truly live, right? We get to talk about love. We get to talk about justice. We get to talk about the gospel and eternal life. Like, we have the most interesting stuff. Everything else people are talking about is pretty boring in comparison. And so one of the ways we be courageous is we go, hey, I have the most interesting news here today, right? I have treasure in the jar of clay, and I'm going to share it because people should know it. You know?
0: Well, and that doesn't mean that we've perfected all of it ourselves. And I want you to address this with some detail because I can already hear the objections. Well, I don't want to become like a holier than thou. I don't want to be seen as a hypocrite. I don't want to be seen as someone who doesn't have my act together, but is expecting other people to have their act together. Some form of that same argument seems to always be what the conversation gets distilled down to.
1: Yeah. So let's take it in two lanes, right? And I'd say this, if there's something glaringly hypocritical in your life, like, try to get that right, you know, like if you're like, man, I don't want to witness to people while I'm drunk at the bar. Well, okay, it's time to stop doing that. But if it's not a gross, egregious, continual, habitual sin, right? All of us sin. And, you know, one of the things I often share with people is like, hey, a lot of people say Christians are hypocrites. Guess what? It's true.
0: We're ding, ding, ding.
1: The thing about Christians is actually what makes us Christians is we're trying to tell the truth that we're hypocrites. We're trying to admit that we're sinners and need a savior. So free yourself from the perfect witness pressure because it's not real. And when someone comes at you with, hey, you're inconsistent, acknowledge it. Just be like, I know. Isn't God's grace amazing?
0: Before we leave this lane, though, let me ask you, is that oftentimes just something that we put in our own path to kind of give us the excuse to not have to go the rest of the way?
1: I think you're dead on there, Kevin. I haven't had someone throw that at me in decades. You know what I mean? I haven't been hit by that in a long time. And you know, who knows why, right? But I think you're right. I think less and less people are looking for a perfect witness, right? We're not sharing ourselves. We're sharing a truth.
0: Yeah. A truth that changed us.
1: Yes. And is still changing.
0: Yes.
1: Right. And so we're not, you know, the old classic, I'm not who I want to be, but I'm not who I was, you know?
0: Yep.
1: And that's the prayer. And then the second piece about it is, not only does the Holy Spirit give courage and boldness, but it also gives love and gentleness and compassion. And man, sometimes just saying to people, I'm not trying to be holier than thou in this. I'm doing this because I love you. Sometimes just saying the concern out loud, it takes it off the table. You know, like and one of the things that I talk to people in pastoral counseling all the time about is people go, hey, I'm so nervous to share this with this person because I feel like they're going to hear this. And I'm not trying to say that. What I want them to hear is this. And I just don't want them to think that. You know what I say to them? I say that. Just start the
0: conversation. Say that thing. Say that thing you just said.
1: Yeah. Start the conversation like that. And you'll be amazed that people go, oh, like, and yet. Like, same thing with, hey, I'm not trying to come across as holier than thou. I need this grace too. I love you. I'm not trying to be a browbeater or anything like that. I just want you to know this incredible truth that there's a God in heaven and he forgives sinners, of which we are all sinners. And not only does he forgive them, he doesn't do it like a disapproving father. He puts his arms around us and a robe on us, and all of heaven rejoices every time a sinner comes home to him. That's how he forgives us. And the gospel is more beautiful than most people. It's the most beautiful thing people will ever hear. And so tell the beauty of it, you know?
0: Yeah. Well, it's been a fantastic week, Ryan. Thank you for pouring your heart into it. And if people, once again, are coming to Emergence this weekend, they want to try out, experience what you guys do. What are you going to be teaching on?
1: Psalm 51, actually. The doozy, the repentance psalm, Kevin. I like to say, for the day most of us have a time machine day. If there was a, if we had a time machine, we would go back and undo that day. We still feel ashamed when we think about it. Psalm 51 is the repentance psalm for that day. And here's the really good news. The gospel's big enough even for that day. The biggest failures of our life.
0: That sounds like it will be an amazing discussion. So I hope that people will check that out. Ryan Batesel, emergence.church online if you want to check it out. Ryan, thank you for a great week.
1: Thanks, Kevin.
0: You got it. Kevin McCullough coming right back. Don't go anywhere.

0: With an SRN News special report, I'm Ron Taylor. The Senate has confirmed Todd Blanche as the next Attorney General of the United States. Senator Ashley Moody of Florida reading the confirmation tally.
1: On this vote, the yeas are 50, the nays are 49. The nomination is confirmed.
0: The 50 to 49 vote early this morning came as after a bruising confirmation fight that exposed deep concerns in both parties about installing President Trump's former personal attorney atop the Justice Department. While Blanche has already been leading the department in an acting capacity, his confirmation could free him to pursue the Trump administration's agenda even more aggressively. Blanche's supporters say his experience as a federal prosecutor and the trust he earned working for Trump as his personal attorney will help him in the role. This has been an SRN News special report. I'm Ron Taylor reporting.
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0: Welcome back. It is That Kevin Show, thatkevinshow.com. Very glad to have you with us for another opportunity to let you know that those of you that have stood with us at thatkevinshow.com and clicked that banner at the top of the page, you are making a difference. And we've talked a lot about over the last few days about how many people from New York have helped us and said thank you and so forth to them. But Michael, we've been just a little bit remiss in not thanking the many, many people listening and joining us on this effort from all across the country. I mean, and some from some places very far away.
1: Well, I can tell you, we're grateful for the expansion of That Kevin Show, right? Yeah, I mean, you know, when our founders, founded Bible League, almost 90 years ago, Kevin, they knew it was not going to be a small group of people that would pull off the work of the Great Commission, right? It would take people all over the country, all over the world saying, you know what, I've got to be a part of what God is doing. People like Doreen of Glendale, Arizona said, I'm in a gift of 20 Bibles. Shirley of Flower Mound, Texas, a gift of 10 Bibles. Thank you, Robert of Peoria, Arizona, $150 gift for 30 Bibles. And let me correct myself. Doreen made a gift actually of $500, filling the empty waiting hands of 100 believers that we know by name at Bible League. And Kevin, we've said together as two ministries, can we bless just north of 10,000 believers with the precious word of God? These are men and women to this point in their walk with the Lord who have been what? Denied access to God's word. But listeners to Kevin Show, getting it done call by call, click by click, we're just north of 2,000. Again, our goal just north of 10,000. And every call, every click gets us what? A Bible closer to that goal.
0: A little bit closer. 1-800-YES-WORD is the phone number, friend. 1-800-YES-WORD. You can also very easily give by going to thatkevinshow.com and clicking the banner at the top of the page. You will see an elderly lady there. I think she's probably on the African continent, if I'm just guessing. But she is smiling ear to ear. And why is she smiling ear to ear? Because she has the joy of holding in her hands, I believe you can see it in the picture itself, a copy of the Bible in her language. Now, Michael, a lot of times you know these people in these pictures. Is this someone you know that you were on a trip with? Or
1: She's on the continent of Africa, as you say, and I can tell you she was among a group that we provided Bibles to. In fact, there were 100 people that we gave Bibles to that day, Kevin. I mean, when you do it, I've seen the reaction. I wish I could bus every listener up and go to those places where you see the reaction of a Christian when he or she finally receives a Bible. But I can remember giving a Bible to the former village witch doctor who took that Bible. Again, a lot of those before her, they sang, they danced. I remember one gal just stood there clutching the Bible that would tell her about the God who loves her, right? I mean, she didn't say much. But Mabel, this former village witch doctor, Kevin, when I gave her that Bible, she it was in Swahili. She went to the scripture. That was her first scripture that she read from 2 Corinthians 5. And it was what? I'm a new creation in Christ. And again, if you're in a place where you're singled out, you're targeted, you're monitored, you face incredible hardship, what do you need to be able to do? Open God's precious word, be reminded that he knows you intimately, right? And he's got precious promises that belong to us as believers. Wanted to take you to the country of India, Kevin. Tell you the story of a woman by the name of Lalitha. What Christians are up against in this nation is absolutely horrific. There are anti-conversion laws on the books in 26 states. There, it means what? If you tell somebody what Jesus means to you, they can throw you in jail. You've got this audio clip from my colleague, a man by the name of Subish. He is in the nation of India.
2: One of our church planter, he told me like this, in his village, you will see the signboards. Christian missionaries are prohibited in the village. If anyone tries to do it, they will attack them mercilessly. And I believe the reason behind all this is the growth of the church. People are responding to the gospel and are joining the church. Church is growing in India amidst of the severe persecutions.
1: Well, it's exactly what we pray for, isn't it? That the gospel would take grip all over the world. So again, listeners, your prayers are being answered. I mean, I know that in the midst of our busyness, we do pray that people would bend the knee to the Lord Jesus, begin living their lives to his glory and honor. What we're telling you today is what? That is clearly happening. And the incredible growth that we're seeing, all this spiritual awakening, Christians who lived nominal lives, waking up to the gospel, saying, you know what? I want to take the Lord seriously. That's what's contributing to this incredible Bible famine that we're seeing around the world. But I want to tell you the story of Lalitha, born in coastal India, raised a strict Hindu. At 14, she was forced to marry an older man she didn't know, she didn't love. That happens a lot in that culture. This was a man, he was a radicalized Hindu, didn't look at Lalitha as somebody to love and nourish, was really a possession to be had. He was killed in an automobile accident, leaving Lalitha a widow in that culture there. Kevin, she was forced into human trafficking. The drug cartels that are there in India will force young girls into the human trafficking rings. They funnel a lot of drugs through those. She lived in absolute, utter hopelessness, for lack of a better word. I mean, this is a woman that was pimped, you know, 10 times a day for about 5 years of her life. When she reached her late teens, there was somebody that rescued her, brought to her place of safety, introduced her to the hope of the gospel, trained her to share Christ with others. I can tell you, by the grace of God and through the gumption of people like Lalitha, the gospel is going forth in India. Now listen, Lalitha's story kind of ends in sadness, at least this side of eternity. She died of HIV, AIDS, something that was inflicted upon her in those years of human trafficking, but not before she was able to introduce 96 former Hindus to the hope of the gospel. So round that up, about 100 fellow members of our spiritual family praying again, not for our pity today, not for our protections in a nation that fiercely opposes the gospel. What they're praying for is what? It is the precious word of God in the Hindi language.
0: 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Go to thatkevinshow.com and click the banner at the top of the page.
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0: Welcome back. 1-800-YES-WORD is the number. 1-800-YESWORD. Kevin McCullough, glad to have you with us. It's That Kevin Show, thatkevinshow.com. If you want to give online, click the Bible League banner at the top of the page. But we're supplying Bibles for people who are desperate to get them, but don't have access to them. It's like, I don't know, Michael Woolworth from Bible League. I kind of think of it as like, being somewhere where you desperately, like, have you ever really been thirsty? Like, you've been out all day and you just don't have any water handy. It's like you're going to have to go somewhere to get some water. It may not even be cold water. It may be room temperature water. But that water, once you are able to drink it, it's going to mean so much to you. Yeah. That's kind of spiritually how these Christians are. They're in places where they can't get the word of God in their language, in their hands, for their homes, for their lives, for their hearts. And Bible League can, and we're just asking them, will you help us? Will you help us get the Bibles to them? That may be an oversimplification, but it's really how I kind of view it.
1: Well, you know, if you and I were tackling human hunger today, Kevin, what happens if you don't eventually eat? You know, eventually you'll what? You'll starve to death. I don't think it's a stretch to say that a Christian who goes without God's precious word is in some way spiritually malnourished. You know, I know a friend that suffering with anemia, right? He takes medication. When his body is fortified with that mineral that he needs, right? His life is that much better, right? And again, the spiritual nourishment of the word is what these Christians are after. Kevin, I travel the world.

0: travel. We have friends that fund those trips. I talk to these end users of Bible League study materials and Bibles. Never have they said, get on that Kevin show, pray for an end to our suffering. They know what? God's working through it. What they're asking is what? Help us to love God with every fiber of our being, to obey him in every circumstance. If we face persecution, pray that we'll see those around us not as the enemy, but as the mission field. And then, of course, they're quick to say what? We need God's precious word. We need that to be able to grow. And so, Kevin, that's why we've joined together. We have identified just north of 10,000 waiting believers that we know by name at Bible League. These are men, these are women, teenagers in some cases, who have come to saving faith where God has them planted. It's nearly impossible to find a Bible. But again, that's where listeners to that Kevin show and WMCA tuned in all over the country today, right, are able to step into the stories of these believers and send them exactly what they're praying for. Again, that's not pity. It's not protections. It's what? It's the precious word of God.
1: $5 per copy helps put Bibles into the hands of the people that need them. And I was just thinking, my pastor this last week was teaching on Psalm 27, and he was talking about how that's where the writer in Psalms lays out what he calls a path to a courageous life. And it says, I won't be afraid. I will choose not to be afraid of armies or people who wish to kill me, or, you know, those that wish to eat the flesh off my bones, which is kind of a gross thing. But that's what the writer says. Instead, he will put his faith in Jesus. And, my pastor made a really clear emphasis that being afraid and sometimes being scared are not the same thing. Living with constant fear and anxiety is not the same thing as being scared. And being scared can actually save your life. If there's a brown bear coming up on you, you need to be scared and you need to leave the area so that he does not eat you. That's wisdom in being scared. Scared sometimes produces good things. And he said, but there's another good thing that being scared sometimes does. And he said, it opens up the opportunity for the courageous Christian to live courageously. And when I think of courageous Christians, I think of Christians in North Korea. I think of Christians behind the bamboo curtain in China. I think of Christians that are in majority Muslim countries that are within, you know, risking their lives by not just believing in the God of the Bible, but sometimes telling other people about him as well. And what these Christians, the courageous Christians that I'm talking about, what they are asking for is not a fear-free life or a scared-free life. They're asking for God's word to do what? To help make them courageous in the face of what they are scared of. 1-800-YES-WORD, 1-800-YES-WORD. Give them the courageous key today. God's word to help them live courageously in the face of what they are facing. Now, we're talking about places all over the world, Michael, all over the world.
0: Well, in Venezuela, let me take you to Caracas, just outside of Caracas. This is the place, of course, where the terrible earthquakes hit only weeks ago. I think they're still trying to get an accounting of how many people have been killed and how many are still missing, right? But that's the setting for this next story. I want to tell you about a group of Christians putting everything on the line to rescue women from the grips of human trafficking. Kevin, the drug cartels really rule the day down there. They funnel a lot of drugs through prostitution rings. Where do they come up with the women for that? Well, they force them into it, right? These are girls 11, 12, 13 years of age, forced into prostitution by the drug cartels. They live in absolute, utter hopelessness. There was a church that said, you know, we've got to do something about this, right? So they worked with another ministry to learn how to forcibly rescue these women from human trafficking. They worked with Bible League to be able to introduce these women to the hope of the gospel once they were brought to a place of safety. They have paid a price for this, Kevin. In a recent rescue attempt, one of the members of that church was killed by the cartel. They dragged his corpse behind a truck down one of the main streets just outside of Caracas, Venezuela, to send the message to what? Don't mess with the cartel. But again, this church stays focused on what they believe God has called them to do. They have rescued to date almost 120 women, again, who lived in utter hopelessness, right? And are now in a place of safety. They've come to saving faith. All 120 of those women have come to saving faith. Kevin, they're members of our spiritual family. Now, look, here in America, if you had a loved one, a child, an adult child, maybe an old college roommate who came to saving faith, you would do anything to get them a Bible so that you could see them begin to grow in grace, right? To read about the God who loves them. And listen, even though these are, these are women, a few miles from us, that doesn't take away the opportunity that we have in the moment and the joy that will come as you send the Bible to these new creations in Christ just outside of Caracas, Venezuela.
2: 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And pastors and Christian workers face with that problems. Attackers, robs, thieves, gangs. So that's the problem.
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1: With SRN News, I'm John Scott. Republican Senator Lisa Murkowski says she will oppose Todd Blanche's nomination as Attorney General, narrowing the confirmation path for President Trump's pick to lead the Justice Department.
2: The Alaska senator said in a statement that she is concerned that President Trump's administration could proceed with its proposed fund to compensate protesters who participated in the January 6, 2021 riot at the U.S. Capitol, even though Blanche has pledged to shelve the idea. Murkowski said Friday the Senate has leverage over the fund that President Trump wants only because Blanche's nomination is pending. Murkowski says that leverage could be gone if Blanche is confirmed. Bernie Bennett in Washington.
1: But Republican Bill Cassidy of Louisiana says he will vote for Blanche as Attorney General, likely paving the way for him to be confirmed to lead President Trump's Justice Department. Stocks are higher, the Dow up 64 points. This is SRN News.
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7: 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I know we've got a lot of other things on your mind. I know you're thinking, oh, I got to do all the things. That's okay. Can you just take a couple of minutes out and send a Bible to someone who needs it? Michael Woolworth is back with us. Michael, we're talking about places all over the globe, several different continents.
8: Well, I want to take you to Addis Ababa, Ethiopia, in eastern Africa. You've got this clip from Pastor DeWesse here. A little background, otherwise this really wouldn't make a lot of sense. But he is one of those that 40 years ago, Kevin, lost about 30 family members to the Ethiopian famine. You remember this? About a million people lost their lives that led to what? Michael Jackson's We Are the World. But that's the context from where this Pastor DeWesse is there in Ethiopia, Africa. But he has this, I call it really a profound statement to make. We often think in Africa, what's their greatest need? Food, right? Clean water. No, he says what? It is the spiritual nourishment that comes only from the Word of God.
9: We have a great need. We don't need food in the church. The 800,000 Christians in Islam do not need food from you. But they are only crying out that you give them the word of God. And whoever comes our way and is able to give us a Bible, it will be a great blessing. It will be better than giving us food to eat.
8: Yeah. You know, there's a great need for food, water. I mean, I can tell you as a global ministry, our paths often cross with organizations, both NGOs and Christian, that do that very, very well. I'll never diminish the need for that. But again, as Pastor DeWesse, boots on the ground, is saying, what is it? It's the word of God. As people leave the grips of Sunni Islam, as they leave witchcraft, all the pagan beliefs and practices that are part of that that great big continent, they often have what? A caricature of Christianity. It's half right. It's all wrong. They know very little of Jesus. They need to be able to read about the God who loves them. And that is the plea of Pastor DeWesse today. But I want to tell you a quick story of a woman by the name of Dorcas, who is just outside of Addis Ababa, Ethiopia. She's part of that man's congregation. Her husband was murdered, Kevin, by members of the Al-Shabaab terrorist cell that absolutely ruled the day there in that part of Ethiopia. Now, that left her a widow with three young children. Now, listen, her story is one of desperation, too. When her husband was murdered, she was seeking answers. Somebody said, look, there's an evangelistic meeting that's happening. Bible League was the organization behind that. Kevin, she walked 2 hours each way, 2 hours each way to be a part of that evangelistic meeting. She would give her life to Christ, would become a believer that evening, walk those 2 hours back to her children, right? And is now wanting to raise them in the ways of the Lord. So again, this is a woman whose future is incredibly uncertain, right, in a part of the world where, as a believer, she faces groups like the Al-Shabaab terrorist cell, right, that murdered her husband. Again, this is not somebody asking for our pity or for our protection today. She's praying for what? It is the precious word of God. It happens at $5 a Bible. How many will you send today?
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1: With SRN News, I'm Ron Taylor. The Senate has confirmed Todd Blanche as the next Attorney General of the United States. The narrow 50-49 vote early this morning came after a bruising confirmation fight that exposed deep concerns in both parties about installing President Trump's former personal attorney atop the Justice Department. While Blanche has already been leading the department in an acting capacity, his confirmation could free him to pursue the Trump administration's agenda even more aggressively. Senator Marsha Blackburn of Tennessee shares the next step in the process.
2: Under the previous order, the motion to reconsider is considered made and laid upon the table, and the president will be immediately notified of the Senate's action.
1: Blanche's supporters say his experience as a federal prosecutor and the trust he earned working for the Trump as his personal attorney will help him in the role. The Senate moved to confirm a host of federal nominations yesterday, including some long-awaited agency administrators.
3: The Senate on Friday approved a flurry of nominees, more than 70 officials, including Cameron Hamilton, to head the Federal Emergency Management Agency. Hamilton is returning to shepherd an overhaul, despite being fired as acting administrator last year after publicly opposing FEMA's elimination. David Cummins was confirmed as the head of the Transportation Safety Administration. Cummins was an executive at a firm with contracts to run air traffic control towers. The Senate also confirmed David Perez to be the next U.S. ambassador to Brazil. He's a former speaker of Florida's House of Representatives. Perez's approval from Brazil has been delayed amid a war of words and diplomatic visa withdrawals in the run-up to Brazil's elections in October. I'm Jennifer King.
1: The Trump administration is moving to head its efforts to fire Federal Reserve Governor Lisa Cook 2 months after the Supreme Court allowed her to retain her job while she fights the president's efforts to terminate her mortgage fraud allegations that she has denied. This is SRN News.
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4: weather. Mostly clear as we go through the night, but poor air quality will continue thanks to ongoing wildfires, lows in the lower 60s, a light northwest wind. Sunny in mid-80s on Saturday, clear in upper 50s tomorrow night. Sunny on Sunday with highs around 85. I'm meteorologist Matthew Harding on KPDQ.
5: Oregon, this is our home. From its wide Pacific shore to its majestic peaks and open desert, this state has it all. But one careless spark could take all of this away. Whether you're at home, at play, or on the job, the power and responsibility of wildfire is in your hands. Please, keep Oregon green.
6: Foundations of Freedom, a look at America's founding principles and the leaders who shaped our nation.
7: In 1796, George Washington made one of the most consequential decisions in American history. He chose not to seek a third term as president. So why does that matter? Because America was not built on permanent rulers. It was built on ordered liberty. Faith teaches that authority is a stewardship, not a possession. Leaders are accountable to God for how they use power. And why does that still matter today? Because republics survive when leaders respect limits and citizens defend them. Washington's lesson still stands. A republic is preserved when power has limits, and public service remains a duty to God and country, not a path to personal rule.
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9: Al Hassan spent 7 years burdened by swelling in his jaw. 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He thought healing would be impossible. 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Al Hassan lived with this belief that it was simply how life would be. But when he came aboard the Mercy Ship, that story began to shift. A little over 2 hours in the operating room, 144 minutes to be exact, everything changed. Today he's healing well, and he now dreams of becoming a doctor, a future his mother proudly stands behind. 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What can you do with your time today to bring hope?
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0: straight ahead. Everything you need to know about the top headlines of the day and a perspective that will give you some eternity to it. 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It's Kevin McCullough, Monday through Friday, on That Kevin Show. And now, from the Connors and Sullivan Broadcast Studios, the man who is not what he wants to be, but is way grateful that he's not who he used to be, here,
1: everyone wants to read the Bible, but what happens, there are a few copies here in the area. Many of them will be sharing a single Bible.
2: Many people sharing a single Bible. That's the case over and over again the Bible League runs into. Michael Woolworth is back with us. And Michael, that's the problem we're trying to work ourselves out of. We want to get more Bibles into the hands of people so that they can read the scriptures for themselves.
3: Well, the man is an itinerant pastor. He ministers primarily in the Andes Mountains, the countries of Ecuador and Peru. Yeah, Carlo does not exaggerate the truth, Kevin. He's got believers, 500 here, 300 here, 50 over here that are what? Eager to grow in grace, right? But they've never read for themselves from the precious Word of God. And so it ought to be unthinkable in our minds that that's happening in this day and age, especially when you can provide that for the princely sum of only $5 a Bible. So if you love your Bible, if God has used his word to grow you, would you give that privilege to others today? That's what we're doing in this campaign that will not go on forever, by the way. We have simply earmarked a few weeks to come together to tackle this goal of blessing just north of 10,000 waiting believers that we know by name at Bible League. We're right now, Kevin, closing in on 1,000 Bibles, so that would put us at 1/10 of the goal met to this point. But again, a long way to go, and again, it happens with every call and with every click today.
2: 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Click the banner at the top of the homepage, the Bible League banner. It's the only thing there. It's at the very top of the homepage. Just click that. Should take you about 2 minutes, roughly, to put your information in, to give your gift, and to be on your way. But, Michael, the return on giving that gift is unlike any other benefit I can think of in terms of what I could do with that money, if I'm talking about truly spiritually important stuff, because those Bibles turn into more lives that have been changed.
3: Well, from an investment standpoint that you can trust, Bible League's been properly vetted. This is year 88 for us, right? We've been on that Kevin
2: show. One of
3: show
2: these w- days.
3: Yeah. WMCA for many, many years. I mean, we get the high marks where we need them. You deserve to know that as a listener that's considering this investment, right? Charity Navigator gives us the highest ratings. The Evangelical Council for Financial Accountability gives us the highest ratings as well. And again, Kevin, we've been able to come back year after year and give you a return on investment report, if you will. And it's what? It's the stories. It's precious souls that have come to the Lord in places, again, where it's difficult to live out your faith. And a couple of numbers that I share, these are statistics that I think that really ought to stick in our minds. Number one is what? As many as 9 of 10 new believers in the regions where we serve, Asia, Africa, the Middle East, and Latin America, as many as 9 of 10 new believers go without, again, what's so basic to the Christian faith. And that's simply having a Bible, right? And we can tell you that with confidence. I can tell you on the other end of that is what? This miracle multiplier. Kevin, I think you coined that phrase for us. And that is, on average, we can tell you that a dozen people are impacted with every Bible that hits the waiting hands of a heart-hungry believer. They're on fire for Jesus. Maybe in the bush of Africa. Maybe it's the Andes Mountains. Maybe it's near the Himalayan Mountains in Nepal. But again, these are the areas where God has called Bible League to serve. And we can tell you with confidence, on average, a dozen people impacted. Somebody may say to a fellow believer, look, I've got a Bible now. Let's read this together. Let's grow as believers. Or they introduce others to the hope of the gospel. So again, the math on this, if you're thinking about our ultimate goal to bless just north of 10,000 waiting believers, multiply that by 12. And again, with confidence, we can tell you that maybe 120,000 people will be impacted. And it starts with a $5 gift. But again, this is not a campaign that'll go on forever. We'll wrap up in the coming weeks. And again, it is a joy for us at Bible League to circle back to waiting believers and let them know the Bible's you're praying for. They're coming. they're on their way.
2: 1-800-YES-WORD, 1-800-YES-WORD. There are people that are asking for them. Take us to Africa.
3: Yeah, let me take you to Malawi, Africa. Kevin, as I do that, let me say thanks to Paul of Breezy Point, New York. He said, I'm in a $100 tax-deductible gift for 20 Bibles. Debbie of Dunellen, New Jersey said, Michael, Kevin, count me in. I want to take care of putting Bibles into the empty waiting hands of 10 believers today. And so again, an opportunity for me to come and just drill down, give you a glimpse into what God is doing in his world through his word. And I want to do that in the country of Malawi, Africa. Kevin, Africa has the highest number of refugees. These are people that are displaced from their countries, likely to never return. And they end up in places like the Zalika refugee camp. This is UN funded. I happened to see a documentary on this not long ago. And they showed the chaos that defines the Zalika refugee camp. There's about 60,000 people packed into a place that was really made to accommodate about 10,000. There's poor sanitation. People get sick. They die. There's a terrible stench over this place. There's people groups that absolutely hate each other, right? So there have been assaults. There have been murders. That is what defines the Zalika refugee camp. But there were area churches that said, look, we've got to take the hope of the gospel into this place. They began to work with Bible League. We provided without charge, Kevin, Bible studies, weekly Bible studies in three prominent languages spoken in that camp. That would be French, Kirundi, and Swahili. And so these churches went in, they formed about 50 Bible studies, some of those exclusive to men, some exclusive to women. But I can tell you, by the grace of God and the gumption of those churches going into the messiness of the UN-funded Zalika refugee camp, 1,000 people have said yes to Jesus. 1,000 people have said yes to Jesus. Now, many of those are like Miriam. My colleague Nick, who went into that camp, said, Michael, he said, a lot of these women, their future is terribly uncertain. Their husbands have died. They've got kids. They don't have jobs. They know they're not going back to their land. But he said they're hope-filled as they come to Christ. But you've got this audio clip from my colleague Nick, and he is in the Zalika refugee camp in Malawi, Africa.
4: Many of the people coming to the camp, in many cases, these are women whose husbands had been killed, were obviously coming in the most desperate of circumstances, wondering how they're going to look after their families, feed their children, and really feeling completely hopeless and homeless. But what we discovered is that many of them, through the work that we've been able to do there, are really finding hope. And some of them are saying that their sort of lifelong aspiration now is actually to stay in the camp as evangelists, which to me was remarkable.
3: Crazy Christians, right? As Nick said, if the traffic was whizzing by there, he said, people, make no mistake, they are desperate. Miriam is one of those people, right? Her husband died in that camp, leaving her a widow with three children, ages 3, 5, and 7. But she's a new believer, wants to raise those kids in the ways of the Lord, praying for a Kirundi language Bible. Lord, everything I have is yours. My time, my resources. And I know this listening family is characterized by that latter group. People that have said, not only do I have a great concern where God has me planted, but I'm able to look half a world away to a place like the Zalika refugee camp and provide Bibles for the least of these. Kevin, it's why we're doing this kingdom business today.
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0: right, welcome in. Kevin McCullough, glad to have you with us. And you know that now that we're on, you know, 400 outlets across the country, I love to take a peek in and see what's going on in the local churches across different areas. And so we've had lots of shepherds on from lots of places across the U.S. this year. And one of them that we have not had a chance to really speak to in depth is it's one of the largest churches in the entire country. And it's right here in my backyard. And I am so pleased to have a long, long standing relationship with not only the current pastor, but his father who preceded him. Pastor Jamal Bernard joins me right now. His dad, Dr. A.R. Bernard, may be a name familiar to many of you, not just in the New York area. But Jamal, it's good to have you back with us. Thanks for being here.
1: Oh, man, thank you so much for being for allowing me to be a part of this. I'm excited and always appreciating our relationship. So thank you.
0: I appreciate it too, Jamal. And I think that when we talk about the church in America today, I think there's a lot of images that come to people's minds. If you're from certain sections of the flyover country, you kind of picture, you know, a big suburb with large parking lot and lots of ease getting to and from church. But for people that are on the East Coast, sometimes church is a difficult thing to just make happen in your life once a week, much less have a lot of luxury and freedom with it. And one of the things that I've always appreciated about the Christian Cultural Center, which is the church that you pastor, is that you have been intentional to reach specifically not the entire universe of everybody possible, but really the neighborhoods closest to your property. And God has blessed that and grown that, and you continue to change lives. And now you're coming back to the airwaves with Salem. We'll talk about that in a second. But it all starts with that local approach to the people that you're in the middle of, doesn't it?
1: Yes. Yes. And I think that is, you know, my dad taught me this lesson years ago. And he says, you know, if your church closes down today, will the community that you believe God has placed you in miss you?
0: Hmm.
1: And if the answer is no, then the question is, what are you doing for the community? You know, too often we are caught up in the four walls of the church. And it's like, no, this is, we're a social engagement organization as well. Social, spiritual, and so we need to engage the people.
0: Well, and one of the things that I always bring people back to is how Jesus did it himself. You know, when he was preaching to the 5,000 and he realized that they were hungry, he didn't say, shame on you for giving into your physical need, when the most important thing for you to do is be listening to your spiritual leader. He actually said, no, go get food and let's feed these people. Like Jesus always held the physical need in truth to what the spiritual need ultimately was.
1: Yep. And that's the thing I tell, even with my missions group, I said, you know, people are going to question, right? So you go down there, natural disaster, and the first thing you say, oh, Jesus loves you. You gotta meet Jesus right now. And the person's, you know, child is lost, buried under some rubble. And the question is going to be, where was Jesus when this was happening? And so you got to win people to yourself before you try to win them to Christ.
0: Yeah. Well, I think being a good ambassador and being winsome and being, the light, you know, we're just talking this week in Psalm 27 on how do we live, and the whole the Lord is my light and my salvation. We as his agents have the responsibility to continue to be that light, and I hope that that's what we're all thinking about these days. Hey, you've got a special event coming up, and it's for people far beyond the reaches of the Christian Cultural Center family proper. It is called the 2026 Summit, and it will be held September 16th through the 18th. What's the summit all about? What are you hoping to inspire people with, achieve? What do you want them? How do you want them, you know, changed when they come? Who's it for? Just give us the lowdown on what you're doing.
1: So the summit came out of a passion that I had for seeing the local churches really. And once again, right, this question is, what will the community say if you had to close down today? Right. And will they miss you? And so my thing is, okay, how can we help these organizations, these churches, have the greatest impact, even based on their capacity and in their context. And I said, man, you know, I take for granted, but I have access to so much stuff because of the size of our church. What can I do to help give access to the local church or, and beyond? And so we are looking to create an environment where if you have a team of singers, if you got individuals from a drama department, if you got, from a leadership perspective, then you not necessarily might have access to individuals like a Henry Cloud, Israel Houghton, a Bishop Del Brana, and A.R. Bernard. Then we want to provide these elements to you at the summit. And so that's where it really came out of, a passion to get individuals to have access to a different way of thinking, right? Because we only think to the level we're exposed to. So how can I help these churches and these leaders become exposed to more and just shift their thinking and say, man, just that shift is allowing me to have a greater impact in the community God has called me to impact.
0: Yeah. And you know what I love about this? Because I think that for far too long, and I forget who said it, but America has, even though we've on a legal basis and on a social justice basis kind of broken down the walls of segregation, it could still be said for many, many years that the most segregated time in America was 10 a.m. on a Sunday morning. And what I'm encouraged by is that is not the case nearly as much as it was 10 years ago, 20 years ago, 30 years ago. Mm-hmm. And as churches are moving, as people are moving, as people groups are moving, I think it's incumbent upon every lead pastor, Jamal, to be asking themselves the question, what is my community made up of, and who is there, and how do I best reach them? And I'll just give you a personal story from our experience. You know, we go to a church that has about 2,900 people and four services a week, and lots of it would have been kind of noted that it was kind of suburban in feel, even though it was close to some real urban areas. We would not have that, and we would not be seeing that growth if leadership wasn't saying, what is the community made up of? Who's coming? What are their needs? How can we best fit them? And I love the fact that you're doing this. And look, Dr. Cloud and Dr. Bernard, I mean, I'd come just to hear the two of them speak. So that's encouraging. And you're saying this is a 3-day gathering for leaders, creatives, worshipers, pastors, and really people of faith of all varieties. But really, it is a leadership summit, if you will.
1: Yes, it is a leadership summit. And the idea, because the other element of it, the slogan or tagline is where legacy meets destiny, right? And so we're seeing a big transition happening from, and I think you're still seeing it, for the next 3 years of individuals coming to leadership. You have, and so the question is, legacy should not compete with destiny. They should complement each other. So how do we look at these transitions, and how do we, come to a place where we're passing the mantle, doing it right, and not failing like we've seen in the past. Time we had a big shift in leadership in the church arena. So that's a part of the idea as well. So, okay, hey, look, we've learned some stuff. We want to share what we learned in the transition. Not the best model, but it's a model.
0: Yeah.
1: And so that's another element of it.
0: Well, and if people want more information, I just want to give the website out because anybody can attend. It is cccinfo.church/summit. CCC stands for Christian Cultural Center. If you're outside the New York area, you may not be familiar with that name. The tri-state is very familiar with Christian Cultural Center. But cccinfo.church/summit gets you to the Where Legacy Meets the Future summit, September 16th through the 18th, 2026. And you can register right there on that page. It's super simple. Now, real quickly, we're almost out of time. You're coming, the Christian Cultural Center is coming back to the Salem airwaves. You're going to start out in the New York market, but, when do you launch? And, are you excited about this?
1: Yeah, I'm so excited. We're actually on now.
0: Oh, that's right.
1: 5:30 a.m. Monday to Friday. And we changed up a little bit, once again, because, my father's still ministering, sorry. So, I'm not pushing him out all the way, but we're doing some, sermons with me some with him. And then we're also doing a podcast Friday. So we're playing certain podcasts throughout that.
0: Oh, that's cool.
1: Morning drive. Yeah, something different. So it's not always, you know, ministry. I mean, preacher, but it's still always ministry.
0: Yeah. Well, cool. 5:30 a.m. New York time. And friends, you can listen to that nationwide at WMCA.com and also wherever you get your streaming services. They're everywhere. The Salem, New York station is everywhere. Jamal, congratulations on everything. Thank you for being with us.
1: Thank you so much.
0: We'll talk to you again soon.
1: Yeah, thank you for having me. It's always a pleasure. And I'll be praying for you and your ministry.
0: Thank you, Jamal. Appreciate that. All right, coming right back from New York. We've got a big Friday still ahead. Stay with us.

0: With SRN News, I'm Bob Agnew in Washington. The Senate has confirmed Todd Blanche as the next Attorney General of the United States. The 50-49 vote came early this morning after a bruising confirmation battle that exposed deep concerns in both parties about installing President Trump's former personal attorney atop the Justice Department. Blanche has already been leading the department as an acting AG. His confirmation frees him to pursue the Trump administration's policies. A new FBI report is clarifying the facts on active shooter incidents. The FBI recorded 34 active shooter incidents in 2025, most of them in commercial areas. Handguns were the most common weapon used. Civilians intervened in more than one in five of those cases. The Department of Homeland Security reports record-setting deportation of illegal aliens by the administration, totaling more than 1.4 million forced removals in the president's second term so far. This is SRN News.
1: I'm Steve O'Dell with Mission Network News. Lebanon and Israel held a seventh round of talks in Rome this week amid ongoing Israeli strikes in southern Lebanon and Hezbollah's refusal to disarm. Heart for Lebanon's Camille Melki says the talks dealt with Lebanese prisoners held by Israel, proposed pilot zones, and military operations. Pilot zones involve villages within Israel's so-called yellow line.
2: Basically, the pilot zones are a test. Israel would withdraw from small areas that it has occupied in southern Lebanon. The Lebanese army comes in and fills that vacuum. And then the Lebanese government would bestow its leadership and control over those areas.
1: Help Heart for Lebanon demonstrate the love of Christ to people displaced by fighting at missionnews.org. And having the right tools makes any job easier. Unfolding Word just created an entire toolkit for church-centric Bible translators. Unfolding Word's Mark Flood says Foundations BT is a growing library of open-licensed, just-in-time tools, training, and resources. Translators need the tools for pioneer efforts.
3: The aim is to equip the global church for Great Commission work, and in this case, specifically for Bible translation among the unreached.
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1: Welcome back. It is That Kevin Show, thatkevinshow.com, where you can get everything you need for the show. And we never put it behind a paywall, so you can always have it for free. The podcasts, the columns, the newsletters, the radio shows, the TV shows, it's all there. My social media, it's all there. It's in one place. We did that to make it easy for you. But here's the catch. I would also like you to take a look at that banner at the top of the page on the homepage and do what you can to help put a Bible into the hands of a believer who cannot get one, though they desperately, desperately want one. And I'm not using that word lightly. Desperation has a certain seriousness to it, a certain sobriety to it, and the desperation is real. Michael Woolworth is back with us from the Bible League. And something that we don't talk about, Michael, often in the West, is how that every village in these countries where Bible League has been working, some of them for 89 years, they all want and need a local church to help further and shepherd them in terms of what they should be growing in spiritually. And that's another need that Bible League is helping to accomplish through the Project Philip.
2: Yeah, and I want to address that. Before I do that, let me just say thanks, Kevin. Some of these wonderful listeners saying, look, we want to be a part of this today. Kathy in Elizabeth, Colorado, said, count me in at 7 Bibles. Marie of Minneapolis, Minnesota, said, I want to be a part of this, a $100 tax-deductible gift for 20 Bibles. And then friends in Shepherdsville, Kentucky, said, we want to be a part of this. Count us in at the $150 level, a gift to put Bibles into the waiting hands of 30 believers that we know by name at Bible League. And Kevin, yeah, we believe every country, every village, every bustling city needs a thriving church to be able to disciple people after introducing them to the hope of the gospel, and then to be a beacon to those around them. That's certainly true in the bush of Africa. You know, every 3.5 hours somewhere in the world, Bible League comes alongside a church planner, and by the grace of God and through the gumption of that church planner and fellow believers, there is a church planted. And again, Bible League is there to provide resources to help church planners grow their church to the glory of God. Oftentimes, they're provided without a charge, and the reason is so many of these churches exist in places where there's extreme poverty. When you identify as a believer, you're often denied access to services, to jobs. And so it's important that Bible League is able to provide those programs without charge. And that's where this listening family comes in. Again, for the princely sum of only $5 a Bible, you're able to provide that precious word of God. Let me take you to the continent of Africa. This is the part of the world where Christianity is growing in the greatest numbers. Kevin, you've got this audio clip. The young boy's name is Wendell. His family, all former animist. If you're an animist, you believe what? There's spirits and places and things. You pray to dead relatives for blessings. Really no inkling of what Christianity is all about, no idea who Jesus is. But again, God did something special in that family. Wendell is now part of a local thriving church, and he has this simple plea.
3: My name is Wendell, and I live in Kenya, Africa. I learned a Bible verse in Sunday school, and I want to learn more. Please send me a Bible today.
2: Yeah, it's a simple plea from young Wendell, 10 years of age, part of a Sunday school program. He's growing in grace as a young believer. Kevin, again, he's praying not for our pity or, you know, our protections. He's praying for what? It's the precious word of God. I want to take you just a few miles from where he's at in Kenya to the Maasai tribe. Tell you about a pastor by the name of William, an itinerant pastor. This man will walk 31 miles each way. But who's at the end of those treks that he makes? Well, it's young people like Anya. Anya's story is this. 14 years of age, forced into a marriage to an older man she didn't know, she didn't love, subjected to, again, that ritual that happens among the Maasai tribe, the tallest ethnicity in the world, by the way. The other thing is female circumcision. I won't get graphic about that other than to say it is painful. There's no known health benefits. It's embarrassing. But again, it's one of those traditions that forced upon young girls like Anya. William introduced Anya to the hope of the gospel. She became a believer. But Kevin, the story does not end there. She would gather about 40 young women, all in that same situation, forced to marry older men who didn't know them, who didn't love them. I can tell you by the grace of God, they became believers. But Kevin, the story does not end there. It expands. Those women have all led their husbands to Christ. That Pastor William said, look, ladies, Live your lives to the glory of God before your husbands, and let's leave the rest up to God. I can tell you again, by the grace of the Lord, those husbands have all come to Christ. There's 40 new couples that want to live their lives to the glory of God. Now, Kevin, the story expands beyond that. There's about 200 families among the Maasai tribe there in the Great Rift Valley of Kenya, Africa, that have said yes to Jesus. So, again, this is what we're saying. God's at work in his world, right? Jesus said, if I be lifted up, I'll draw the nations to myself. We're seeing that happen. Again, these are people that, again, don't live near a Christian bookstore. There's no discount retail. There's no Amazon.com to drop a box of Bibles into their village. But listen, we are praying that listeners to that Kevin show today will catch a glimpse into what God is doing. And like these listeners I just thanked, will say, you know what? We've got to be a part of this today.
1: 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And for every one of you in every location that have given a Bible or more over the last couple of weeks, thank you. They're coming in as far away as, you know, Arizona and Illinois and Washington State and Florida and Hawaii and so forth. You have responded to what God has prompted on your heart. That's the most important thing. So thank you for doing that. Kevin McCullough coming right back.
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3: You know, kind of ran against having wars, gas prices hovering in the just under $4 range nationwide. There's a lot of reasons to be very pessimistic about Republican chances in the fall. And I would go to the bank on that almost any given year where the circumstances are kind of the way they are. However, I keep seeing these crazy nut job people winning Democratic primaries in place after place after place. And it's kind of unfair how the media reports it, because they're all like, oh, look at this landslide by this Democratic socialist. Well, in a primary where they had 23% turnout and, you know, they got more than half of that. So they did well in whatever the primary turnout was. But I've got a feeling that there's a lot of middle ground, independent, common sense type of people that are not super thrilled with the options that the Democrats are putting forward for this fall. So how are you feeling about, like, well, like the Senate race in Michigan, or some of the congressional races where you've got like this El Sayed guy literally wants to kill all Jews under 3 years of age? We're not that lost yet, are we?
4: Yeah, I mean, I don't know. So I think that you're right. And the Trump administration and sort of the team Trump have their finger on that pulse. They tweeted a meme yesterday with Smokey the Bear: only you can prevent socialism, vote Republican in November. I think that that is probably messaging that has landed really well for them. And that's where they decided to go.
3: Well, and doesn't every political advisor for every candidate have stuff lined up to unleash like literal rhetorical hell against these guys? Because they've said some really horrible things.
4: Yeah. Yeah. And I think honestly, the message that lands the best with these characters, and I say this as a Jew, is not to talk about Jews, because people, I think in the middle of America, who have never met a Jew, will say, I don't care if he hates Jews. Like, that doesn't affect my life. But when you start talking about the fact that, like, they want to do things like abolish the Senate and abolish the Supreme Court, and like when you actually list out what their plans are, people are like, whoa, wait a second, that sounds bonkers, because it is in fact bonkers. And so I think the more that we can get their message out there, the better. Like, let's volunteer to like turn over the airwaves on Fox News, which is something, by the way, that Fox has done. They've had DSA members on Shannon Bream's show and on the daytime shows with Dana Perino. They bring on DSA people and they're like, tell us what you want. And that is so damaging.
3: And just let them talk.
4: Yes.
3: Because they'll say it all. I mean, they're not afraid to. So here's the other thing. I mean, I'm looking at Texas, for example, and I'm thinking James Tallarico, he's a hot mess. He looks almost normal compared to some of these people.
4: Yes.
3: And that's how bad it is, because I think that Ken Paxton is not the best candidate the Republicans could have put forward. But I think he's got a pretty good shot of keeping Cornyn's seat. But Tallarico's crazy, and he looks sane compared to what are literally like, I don't know. I would have to say that these are people that support the 9/11 terrorists in some cases.
4: Yes. I mean, there's one where it's absolutely not hyperbole or reaching to say that, because Adam Hamawi in New Jersey, who likely will become elected, and, you know, Representative Mike Lawler has said, like, he shouldn't serve on intelligence committees. He testified on behalf of the blind sheik. So it's not at all hyperbole to say these people support jihad, because they're very open about that fact, actually.
3: Yeah. If we can get some degree of election integrity passed, and I don't know if you saw what James Carville said a couple of weeks ago, just before I went on vacation, but he was like, election integrity, to oppose that just makes the Democrats look scared of telling the truth. Just pass it. Just get it passed. Just let it pass. 75% of us want it. 80% of the independents want it. 90% of Republicans want it. All right, pass

0: it.
1: Yeah, I mean, and Carville also, I mean, there's a lot of these moderate Democrats who I think, you know, represent a large majority of moderate Democrats nationwide, like Carville, like John Fetterman
0: in
1: Pennsylvania.
0: John
1: and
0: Fetterman.
1: Bill Maher, yeah. Who they say, by the way, I interviewed John Fetterman on stage in front of 1,000 Jewish students this week. And every time I asked him, because it was like a fireside chat, I asked him, like, what is going on? He's like, I'm gonna leave. I'm like, you're not sounding really keen on your party. But this is what all of these moderate Dems are saying. Like, if my party becomes this, I'm out.
0: Yeah.
1: And I see it. I feel it.
0: Lizzie Savetsky, who is not someone that I necessarily endorse or don't endorse, she's controversial, but I do see some of the things that she puts on social media. This last week had a clip of Chuck Schumer from a few years ago saying that he would always fight on behalf of Israel and he was always going to fight on behalf of the Jewish people. And after El-Sayed won in Michigan this week, he calls him, and I guess they have a phone call, a tape of the phone call, because he said to him, we're going to do everything we can to help you get elected.
1: Wild.
0: This is a guy who directly opposes Chuck Schumer's very own promises and pledges that he made.
1: Yep. I mean, this is a guy who thinks that the Iron Dome shouldn't exist, a defensive mechanism that protects not just Israelis, but American citizens living and visiting Israel.
0: Yeah. Really, really stunning stuff. Well, it's going to be something to keep our eye on, but I'm torn as to like how to think about November, because I do think that if the war goes well, Republicans can recover on some talking points that maybe they're vulnerable on right now. But even with those vulnerabilities, these guys that the other side's putting forward, we just can't turn our country over to them. We can't afford
1: it. They're real nut jobs.
0: All right. Bethany, always appreciate you. Have a great weekend.
1: You too.
0: Kevin McCullough coming back. It's the Friday show. Stay here.
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3: With SRN News, I'm John Scott. As Acting Attorney General Todd Blanche's confirmation appeared headed for sure defeat, one on-the-fence Senate Republican gave him and President Trump a vital lifeline.
4: Louisiana Republican Senator Bill Cassidy has remained quiet on how he would vote on Blanche, who barely survived his confirmation vote from the Senate Judiciary Committee. Now, speaking with President Trump's pick to lead the Department of Justice, Cassidy has made his decision.
5: All considered, I will vote for Mr. Blanche. I'll be criticized for this vote. What's new? But people of Louisiana can be assured that I worked hard to understand the issue and to make the right decision.
4: With Cassidy's green light, Blanche has a chance, but to be confirmed, Senate Republicans will need an assist from Vice President J.D. Vance. Bernie Bennett, Washington.
3: The Senate has confirmed Cameron Hamilton as head of the Federal Emergency Management Agency and approved David Cummins to head the Transportation Security Administration. This is SRN News.
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0: Kevin McCullough, glad to have you with us. We're talking about getting Bibles to those who need them all over the world. Michael Woolworth, and we mean it, like every corner of the globe.
8: Well, that's where God has called us to serve at Bible League, nearly 90 years young, if you will. And again, you mentioned some of the numbers earlier. I'm a little hesitant to do that. I think our eyes gloss over. But the bottom line is this. We all pray that the gospel would take grip all over the world, even in places like the Middle East, right? And we're here to tell you what, we're taking just a little bit of a break from the, you know, the daily headlines to remind you that God truly is at work. And again, that's happening all over the world. I want to end our time together in the Middle East. Kevin, I've said this before. I'm not a geopolitical scientist. I don't study all the dynamics that define places like the Middle East that's known millennia of conflict, pain, suffering, and loss. But as we see the hope of the gospel applied to lives there, again, we see people totally transformed. And that's true in the life of a woman by the name of Nora. What's her story? Well, it was just about a year ago, her husband was murdered by radicals in that part of the world, leaving her a widow with four young daughters. It wasn't too long ago, another group of radicals showed up. Kevin, they destroyed her home, everything that she had lost in that that fire. Her youngest daughter, about 4 years of age, maimed for life, with very serious burns all over her body. That's the tragedies that Nora has gone through. Rather than grow bitter through all of that, this woman, a former Sunni Muslim, has grown bold. She is trained by Bible League to share Christ with others. She would gather about 50 Arabic-speaking women week by week to go through this study from Bible League. You've heard us talk about this. We call it Project Philip. We're simply putting a name and a face to really our global strategy, and that is to what? Train people like Nora to invite people to come learn about Jesus. Often that's one-on-one. Then it becomes a group study. Maybe 10, 20, 30 people will gather. And for the case of Nora, she led about two or three of those studies. Again, all Arabic-speaking women, a lot of those in the same situation, widowed, raising large families, right? But I can tell you today, by the grace of God and through the gumption of this woman, Nora, 50 Arabic-speaking women with families, a lot of large families, about 600 adults and kids represented there, have all said yes to Jesus in a part of the world that they will now be defined as what? Infidels. They've left the religion that defined their lives. They're now followers of Jesus. But my colleague Nirvana there in that part of the world has this to say about women like Nora, who often are looked at as second-class citizens. When they become believers, Kevin, they see they have infinite worth in the Lord.
9: Men think women are to marry at a young age, and they are not supposed to get educated or even to be treated the same level as men. When I see the ladies that are very happy that they can read the word of Jesus and write the name of Jesus for the first time, I saw lives of women changed after they started to read and write, and how they regained their confidence in themselves, and how they could feel that they now have value and they can function in the society, as you said. Mm-hmm. How they can feel that they are valuable in God's eyes also.
0: If you want to take a measure of human rights around the globe, and you want to take a measure of how women are treated around the globe, you will find that the greater the biblical literacy of the population, the more respect, the more equality, the more confidence the culture has in terms of the women that it serves. And the Bible League is right on the cutting edge of that. 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We need your help. 1-800-YES-WORD, 1-800-YESWORD. Or go to thatkevinshow.com and click the banner for Bible League at the top of the page.

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1: With SRN News, I'm Bob Agnew in Washington. After Dr. Anthony Fauci invoked the Fifth Amendment 111 times this week rather than answer senators' questions, the Senate Committee on Homeland Security voted 8-5 to hold Fauci in contempt of Congress. On the Salem News program this week on Capitol Hill with Tony Perkins, Florida Senator Rick Scott says he thinks Fauci's giant ego, in his words, was the reason he refused to answer any questions.
2: I think it starts right there. I think he has such contempt for us because he's Anthony Fauci. I mean, he knows Jake Tapper. He knows Dana Bash. He knows all these celebrities. Like, how could we, mere mortals, ask the emperor a question? I mean, he's above it. He's Anthony Fauci.
1: Senator Scott's full interview and more criticism of Fauci will be heard when This Week on Capitol Hill is broadcast beginning at 10 a.m. Eastern Time today on the Salem News Channel. The Senate has confirmed Todd Blanche as the next Attorney General of the United States. The paper-thin 50-49 vote came early this morning. Blanche had already been leading the department in an acting capacity. A new FBI report is clarifying the facts when it comes to active shooter incidents. Willie Nelson has more details.
3: The FBI recorded 34 active shooter incidents in 2025, most of them in commercial areas. Handguns were the most common weapon used. Notably, civilians intervened in more than 1 in 5 of the attacks and stopped the shooter in 7 cases. The report found that many of those successful interventions happened outside gun-free zones, which the FBI noted can delay an armed response. Willie Nelson, The White House.
1: Republican Senator Dave McCormick of Pennsylvania says the Democrat Party is adopting a dangerous socialist ideology.
4: This is not the extreme of the Democratic Party. This has become the mainstream of the Democratic Party. It is anti-law enforcement. It's anti-military. It's anti-business. It's anti-Semitic. And it's anti-America.
1: And this is SRN News.
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5: Mostly clear as we go through the night, but poor air quality will continue thanks to ongoing wildfires, lows in the lower 60s, a light northwest wind. Sunny in mid-80s on Saturday, clear in upper 50s tomorrow night. Sunny on Sunday with highs around 85. I'm meteorologist Matthew Harding on KPDQ.
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7: In 1796, George Washington made one of the most consequential decisions in American history. He chose not to seek a third term as president. So why does that matter? Because America was not built on permanent rulers. It was built on ordered liberty. Faith teaches that authority is a stewardship, not a possession. Leaders are accountable to God for how they use power. And why does that still matter today? Because republics survive when leaders respect limits and citizens defend them. Washington's lesson still stands. A republic is preserved when power has limits, and public service remains a duty to God and country, not a path to personal rule.
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9: Is chemical abortion in your water? It's a serious question that deserves a serious answer. Now, a peer-reviewed study reports finding biological activity consistent with mifepristone, the deadly chemical abortion drug, in environmental and municipal water samples from 3 cities. Researchers found antiprogesterone activity in both untreated and treated water. For years, pro-lifers have raised concerns about the wider impact of chemical abortion drugs entering our wastewater facilities. These filtration systems are not designed for the implications of widespread chemical abortion. These pills must be banned to save the lives of unborn babies and to protect the health of our nation.
8: Join our Life Defenders team today. 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

0: 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And now, from the Connors and Sullivan Broadcast Studios, the man who is not what he wants to be, but is way grateful that he's not who he used to be, here's
1: 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It's That Kevin Show, thatkevinshow.com. If you want anything related to the show, including a chance to help a Christian, I want you to listen to me, friend. They don't casually, they don't kind of. Like, I ask my kids, you want something? Yeah, I could go for it. Like, that's not what we're talking about here. There are Christians on the planet who are hungry and desperate and longing and yearning for a copy of God's Word in their hands, in their language, so that they can read it in their home, so that they can apply it to their lives. And they do not have them, and they don't have access to them. These are the places around the world. In fact, there was this huge study that was commissioned just a year or so ago that looked at this. And someone who knows a little bit about that is Michael Woolworth, who is back with us from Bible League. By the way, the phone number is 1-800-YES-WORD. You can also give directly online by going to thatkevinshow.com and clicking the Bible League banner at the top of the page. But Michael, over this last weekend, a listener wrote, and you know, I've got a wonderful, wonderful listening audience. I love these people. They respond so well to all the things that we talk about, and they really care about the world around them. But I got a few curmudgeon-y artifacts out there too that like to weigh in. And this fella wrote in. He's like, come on, Kev. I don't believe you. I don't think there's a place where they don't have Bibles out there. That's how could you possibly say that that's true? You were telling me before we went on the air today that the Bible League, Voice of the Martyrs, and a couple of other organizations have all done some rather interesting study on this, and it turned up some actual facts. Could you share those with us?
2: Well, you know, that was a work put together by about 10 different ministries. You know, Voice of the Martyrs, Biblica, the publisher of the New International Standard of Bible, the NIV, right? And then Bible League, we were part of the mix there to what? Look at places in the world where, you know, Bibles are in short supply. And wouldn't you know it, Kevin, not only the most difficult parts of the world, you think of what, North Korea, China, some places like that, India, right? Not only were those the most difficult, but they were the places where there's numbers of Christians ready to receive a Bible, right? Telling you what, God's at work in his world, right? And as you say, I don't think we can find the harshest language, you know, desperate, right? Is kind of understating it, if you will, right? Of Christians that don't have a Bible. You know, I'm thinking as I'm coming on the air today, you know, what are your favorite scriptures? You know, is it 1 Peter 5:7? Cast your cares on him, for he cares for you. The perennial John 3:16, right? We're going to see that blowing in the end zones of football games. You know, next month, college football kicks off. You'll see that perennial John 3:16, right? You know, John 14 meant a lot to my family and me when my mom passed, right? Knowing that, you know, she lived as a believer. You know, we'll see her at some point, right? Jesus said, I go to prepare a place for you. But again, the Christians that we're talking about, Kevin, have never read a single verse in their own Bible, right? They're yet to claim, if you will, their favorite scripture that they can open and read on a daily basis. So again, let that sink in. We're doing for these believers today what they really cannot do for themselves. They're heart hungry. Kevin, their hearts are full. Why? They've come to saving faith. They know there's a God who loves them. But again, those hands, they're empty. They're waiting. And that's why we've come together to bless these believers at only $5 a Bible.
1: When I got that email over the weekend, I had two responses to it. First, I was kind of annoyed. And I said, look, those of you that are listening, you can think that I'm totally fake and phony and everything, like that's your right to believe that about me. But if you talk to anybody that's in my life, they will tell you that this is a passion of mine, that I want the Bible to be used in people's lives here in America overseas in places where they are hard to come by, etc. There's no person, in my opinion, that doesn't need scripture for their life to be, you know, brought to its fullest fruition. God gives us instructions so that we can flourish in life. He's got a mission for all of us. He's got a purpose for all of us. The Bible is the best clue and pathway to finding what that mission is. And it unfolds on the pages of what we read. But so being annoyed at first with the curmudgeon, there was, I don't believe it's just nobody can find a Bible. Okay, you're welcome to not believe that. But it doesn't change the fact that it's true. And the other thing that startled me, and I just said this to you before we went on the air, is that there's something about why this ask matters, because it made someone with that mindset react with that level of hostility to say, that's not really a thing. You shouldn't be doing that. Now, I want to ask those that are listening, because I want you to think about this. Why would someone object strongly to getting a copy of the Bible for people who literally are under political persecution, starvation, government oppression, maybe militaristic threat of life, depending on which country we're talking about, whether it's North Korea or China or some of these places? Why would those people risk all that's there if it didn't mean something real, if it wasn't something that was important, if it wasn't something that actually impacted their life? What other book can you go to and pull that out of and say, that's the book I need to be reading every day for the rest of my life? It's not the dictionary. It's not Einstein's theory of mathematics. It's not, you know, Galileo's view of physics in the world. None of those things give us the pathway to live life that is not afraid. And Michael, I couldn't help but think, as he was saying all those words, everything you and I talked about last week, and how these Christians, wherever they are in the world, they are living, in some cases, in pretty immense fear on the physical level, because they have threats from government and competing religions and faiths that don't want Christianity anywhere in their presence. If you let Christianity into hardened Muslim enclaves, then you have to start respecting women, and you have to start giving them rights, and you have to start doing a whole bunch of things that change what they have control of. And if you do that, that's going to change everything. And maybe it doesn't stand up one to the other as strongly. But for the grumpy emailer who sent me the note this weekend, the reason I do this is because I read that scripture. I hear my pastor saying that it's the pathway to courage. I hear Michael saying that his mom had the evidence of her life best illustrated through a passage of scripture. And I think of these people that Bible League is uniquely poised to reach and has the unique ability to get into these places where they do not have access to Bibles, and to say, not only will we give you one, it'll be in your language. It'll be a physical copy that you can hold in your hand, and you'll be able to then share it with up to 12 people coming to know faith in Jesus because of that. Mm-hmm. Friends, I don't know. I really don't understand how we can say that Scripture is anything less than the Word of God when that amount of impact is what we gain from it. And all Michael and I are asking you to do is to help other people have access to it as well. The phone number is 1-800-YES-WORD, 1-800-YESWORD, 1-800-YES-WORD, or go to That Kevin Show and click the Bible League banner at the top of the page, thatkevinshow.com. 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

0: at this point in the show, every single day, we ask the big question. If you listen to the show for any length of time, you know that I am concerned that as a culture and as even the church, people are not asking the big questions anymore. We don't ask the question, who are we? Like, literally, who am I? Why am I here is another classic question that people have asked down through the centuries. They don't ask it anymore. We think, I guess, being tied to the hip at our phone and punching that screen all day long gives us some sort of excuse to not think about those bigger things. But those, I still feel like they're so important. And for those of us that follow Jesus, I feel like one of the most important questions we can ask is, how do we live? How do we live in a culture that may be like that? They don't take eternal things deeply very often. Maybe they mock the fact that someone says they believe in God. Maybe they have disdain for the Bible. Does that change our mission if we are followers of Jesus? I would argue that it does not. And I hope that those of you who don't follow Jesus have some Christians in your life that understand that it doesn't change their mission. And I hope they continue to love you until you're a follower of Jesus too. That's I'm not going to deny it. That's my goal. So anyway, having said that, thank you for joining us. Ryan Batesel is back with us. Final day of the week. Ryan leads the church, Emergence Church in New Jersey. It is a thriving, discipleship-focused, exegetical teaching church in North Jersey. And Ryan, we've touched on a lot this week looking at Psalm 27. You kind of confessed up front it's one of your favorite psalms. Somebody that you were speaking to said the idea behind it is just don't do fear. Like don't give in to fear. And the psalm has revealed to us why that's important. It's because God is with us. And then we've looked at some of the support structures of that belief. But we come to Friday, we've had these nice thoughts. We've kind of gone deep in the word, and sometimes that's where pastors are perfectly fine to let things sit. You know, okay, we've had these nice thoughts. We've thought these nice things. We feel good about having looked at a piece of scripture, but we're not given that just to sit on it. There's a purpose for why we need to learn the truths of this passage, isn't there?
1: Yeah, and man, Kevin, it's been a great week, and I love that you ask the big questions. I think your listeners love that you do too. I mean, of all the things people are listening to right now, thank God someone's asking important stuff. You know, I think it comes down to, like, there really is a courageous life to be lived. You know, when Jesus says, I've come that you may have life and have it abundantly, obviously the most full expression of that is heaven and eternal life. But man, there's a life in following Jesus now that is a courageous life. Just read the book Acts. So we walk forward in those three things. Power, love, sound mind. Here's the practical question. If we're going to walk courageously, all of us today are going to take a step in either power, the power of God, encourage someone, put life into someone, share the gospel with someone, or a sound mind. Meaning, when I give in to fear, I'm not walking in a sound mind. I'm walking in untruth. So what verse do I need to apply today to walk in the truth of a sound mind? And man, it should, like, good question to ask ourselves, how am I going to take one more step of courage today for the glory of God? Not my flesh, but through his spirit.
0: Well, and that can take on a lot of different forms, but it is absolutely vital that we continue to do that, because, Ryan, kind of bringing this full circle, if we are asking who we are, if we are asking why we're here, and we are believers, there's a much bigger moral component to that than people that are just breathing in and out every day and walking around with, you know, no real purpose. Like, for the believer, we shouldn't give in to fear, not just because it reduces our anxiety, but because we're supposed to be that agent that is bringing that peace, that shalom, to the world around us.
1: Yeah, we're the salt and light, right? And one of the things salt does is it gives food some interest, you know? And if the Christians aren't being salt and light, let's be honest, most people are going to spend the rest of their lives talking about the weather, their favorite sports team, or something. It's just so boring. And here we get to talk about how we truly live, right? We get to talk about love. We get to talk about justice. We get to talk about the gospel and eternal life. Like, we have the most interesting stuff. Everything else people are talking about is pretty boring in comparison. And so one of the ways we be courageous is we go, hey, I have the most interesting news here today, right? I have treasure in the jar of clay, and I'm going to share it because people should know it, you know?
0: Well, and that doesn't mean that we've perfected all of it ourselves. And I want you to address this with some detail because I can already hear the objections. Well, I don't want to become like a holier than thou. I don't want to be seen as a hypocrite. I don't want to be seen as someone who doesn't have my act together, but is expecting other people to have their act together. Some form of that same argument seems to always be what the conversation gets distilled down to.
1: Yeah. So let's take it in two lanes, right? And I'd say this, if there's something glaringly hypocritical in your life, like, try to get that right, you know, like if you're like, man, I don't want to witness to people while I'm drunk at the bar, well, okay, it's time to stop doing that. But if it's not a gross, egregious, continual, habitual sin, right, all of us sin. And, you know, one of the things I often share with people is like, hey, a lot of people say Christians are hypocrites. Guess what? It's true.
0: We're ding, ding, ding. Yeah.
1: The thing about Christians is actually what makes us Christians is we're trying to tell the truth that we're hypocrites. We're trying to admit that we're sinners and need a savior. So free yourself from the perfect witness pressure because it's not real. And when someone comes at you with, hey, you're inconsistent, acknowledge it. Just be like, I know. Isn't God's grace amazing?
0: Before we leave this lane, though, let me ask you, is that oftentimes just something that we put in our own path to kind of give us the excuse to not have to go the rest of the way?
1: I think you're dead on there, Kevin. I haven't had someone throw that at me in decades. You know what I mean? I haven't been hit by that in a long time. And you know, who knows why, right? But I think you're right. I think less and less people are looking for a perfect witness, right? We're not sharing ourselves. We're sharing a truth.
0: Yeah. A truth that changed us.
1: Yes. And is still changing.
0: Yes.
1: Right. And so we're not, you know, the old classic, I'm not who I want to be, but I'm not who I was, you know?
0: Yep.
1: And that's the prayer. And then the second piece about it is, not only does the Holy Spirit give courage and boldness, but it also gives love and gentleness and compassion. And man, sometimes just saying to people, I'm not trying to be holier than thou in this. I'm doing this because I love you. Sometimes just saying the concern out loud, it takes it off the table. You know, like I, one of the things that I talk to people, pastoral counseling all the time about is people go, hey, I'm so nervous to share this with this person because I feel like they're going to hear this. And I'm not trying to say that. What I want them to hear is this. And I just don't want them to think that. You know what I say to them? I say that. Just start the conversation.
0: Say that thing. Say that thing you just said.
1: Yeah. Start the conversation like that. And you'll be amazed that people go, oh, like, and yet, like, same thing with, hey, I'm not trying to come across as holier than thou. I need this grace too. I love you. I'm not trying to be a browbeater or anything like that. I just want to know this incredible truth that there's a God in heaven and he forgives sinners, of which we are all sinners. And not only does he forgive them, he doesn't do it like a disapproving father. He puts his arms around us and a robe on us, and all of heaven rejoices every time a sinner comes home to him. That's how he forgives us. And the gospel is more beautiful than most people. It's the most beautiful thing people will ever hear. And so tell the beauty of it, you know?
0: Yeah. Well, it's been a fantastic week, Ryan. Thank you for pouring your heart into it. And if people, once again, are coming to Emergence this weekend, they want to try out, experience what you guys do. What are you going to be teaching on?
1: Psalm 51, actually. The doozy, the repentance psalm, Kevin. I like to say, for the day most of us have a time machine day. If there was a, if we had a time machine, we would go back and undo that day. We still feel ashamed when we think about it. Psalm 51 is the repentance psalm for that day. And here's the really good news. The gospel's big enough even for that day. The biggest failures of our life.
0: That sounds like it will be an amazing discussion. So I hope that people will check that out. Ryan Batesel, emergence.church online if you want to check it out. Ryan, thank you for a great week.
1: Thanks, Kevin.
0: You got it. Kevin McCullough coming right back. Don't go anywhere.

0: With SRN News, I'm Bob Agnew in Washington. The Senate has confirmed Todd Blanche as the next Attorney General. The 50-49 vote came early today along party lines after a bruising confirmation battle. The new FBI report now clarifying facts on active shooter incidents. The FBI recording 34 active shooter incidents in 2025. Most of them took place in commercial areas. Handguns were the most common weapon used, and civilians intervened to save the day in more than one in five of those cases. The Department of Homeland Security reports record-setting deportations of illegal immigrants by the Trump administration. A new report totals more than 1.4 million forced removals, averaging about 4,200 per day, on pace to set an all-time high. The DHS says the operation included deportations of what it called the worst of the worst illegal alien gang members. This is SRN News.
1: This is Bible Q&A with John MacArthur. Denny Nugent here with John, and we're taking a look at a passage that seems straightforward, but it can be difficult for a lot of believers to interpret. It's 1 Timothy 2:4, which says, God our Savior, quote, desires all men to be saved and to come to the knowledge of the truth. Now, that verse raises a difficult question for a lot of folks. John, if God is all-powerful and he wants all men to be saved, why isn't everyone headed for heaven?
2: Well, I suppose we could break that verse down, Denny, into several components. What do we mean, desires? What do we mean, all men? God obviously doesn't desire, in the sense that he desires so as to decree the salvation of all people who have ever lived. Because if that were the case, there would be no hell. There would be no need to go to the ends of the earth and proclaim the gospel. You could take out all the warnings in the Bible about judgment and hell and eternal punishment. So whatever it means that he desires all men to be saved, it doesn't mean that he determines the whole human race will be saved. Although those who believe what's called universalism would take this verse and say, ah, there it is. Everybody is going to be saved because God desires that. So you have to back off of that and say that God desires some things that don't come to pass. He desires them in a sense, but he allows them. So he allows for some not to be saved. This is hard for us to understand, but that must be what it means. He desires all men to be saved who are chosen, who are the elect. They will come to the knowledge of the truth.
1: All right, thanks, John. And thanks to you for listening today to Bible Q&A with John MacArthur. 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

0: Welcome back. It is That Kevin Show, thatkevinshow.com. Very glad to have you with us for another opportunity to let you know that those of you that have stood with us at thatkevinshow.com and clicked that banner at the top of the page, you are making a difference. And we've talked a lot about over the last few days about how many people from New York have helped us and said thank you and so forth to them. But Michael, we've been just a little bit remiss in not thanking the many, many people listening and joining us on this effort from all across the country. I mean, and some from some places very far away.
1: Well, I can tell you, we're grateful for the expansion of That Kevin Show, right? Yeah, I mean, you know, when our founders, founded Bible League, almost 90 years ago, Kevin, they knew it was not going to be a small group of people that would pull off the work of the Great Commission, right? It would take people all over the country, all over the world saying, you know what, I've got to be a part of what God is doing. People like Doreen of Glendale, Arizona said, I'm in a gift of 20 Bibles. Shirley of Flower Mound, Texas, a gift of 10 Bibles. Thank you, Robert of Peoria, Arizona, $150 gift for 30 Bibles. And let me correct myself. Doreen made a gift actually of $500, filling the empty waiting hands of 100 believers that we know by name at Bible League. And Kevin, we've said together as two ministries, can we bless just north of 10,000 believers with the precious word of God? These are men and women to this point in their walk with the Lord who have been what? Denied access to God's word. But listeners to Kevin Show, getting it done call by call, click by click, we're just north of 2,000. Again, our goal, just north of 10,000. And every click gets us what? A Bible closer to that goal.
0: A little bit closer. 1-800-YES-WORD is the phone number, friend. 1-800-YESWORD. You can also very easily give by going to thatkevinshow.com and clicking the banner at the top of the page. You will see an elderly lady there. I think she's probably on the African continent, if I'm just guessing. But she is smiling ear to ear. And why is she smiling ear to ear? Because she has the joy of holding in her hands, I believe you can see it in the picture itself, a copy of the Bible in her language. Now, Michael, a lot of times you know these people in these pictures. Is this someone you know that you were on a trip with? Or
1: She's on the continent of Africa, as you say, and I can tell you she was among a group that we provided Bibles to. In fact, there were 100 people that we gave Bibles to that day, Kevin. I mean, when you do it, what I've seen the reaction. I wish I could bus every listener up and go to those places where you see the reaction of a Christian when he or she finally receives a Bible. But I can remember giving a Bible to the former village witch doctor who took that Bible. Again, a lot of those before her, they sang, they danced. I remember one gal just stood there clutching the Bible that would tell her about the God who loves her, right? I mean, she didn't say much. But Mabel, this former village witch doctor, Kevin, when I gave her that Bible, she it was in Swahili. She went to the scripture. That was her first scripture that she read from 2 Corinthians 5. And it was what? I'm a new creation in Christ. And again, if you're in a place where you're singled out, you're targeted, you're monitored, you face incredible hardship, what do you need to be able to do? Open God's precious word, be reminded that he knows you intimately, right? And he's got precious promises that belong to us as believers. Wanted to take you to the country of India, Kevin. Tell you the story of a woman by the name of Lalitha. What Christians are up against in this nation is absolutely horrific. There are anti-conversion laws on the books in 26 states. There, it means what? If you tell somebody what Jesus means to you, they can throw you in jail. You've got this audio clip from my colleague, a man by the name of Subish. He is in the nation of India.
2: One of our church planter, he told me like this, in his village, you will see the signboards. Christian missionaries are prohibited in the village. If anyone tries to do it, they will attack them mercilessly. And I believe the reason behind all this is the growth of the church. People are responding to the gospel and are joining the church. Church is growing in India amidst of the severe persecutions.
1: Well, it's exactly what we pray for, isn't it? That the gospel would take grip all over the world. So again, listeners, your prayers are being answered. I mean, I know that in the midst of our busyness, we do pray that people would bend the knee to the Lord Jesus, begin living their lives to his glory and honor. What we're telling you today is what? that is clearly happening. And the incredible growth that we're seeing, all this spiritual awakening, Christians who lived nominal lives, waking up to the gospel, saying, you know what, I want to take the Lord seriously. That's what's contributing to this incredible Bible famine that we're seeing around the world. But I want to tell you the story of Lalitha, born in coastal India, raised a strict Hindu. At 14, she was forced to marry an older man she didn't know, she didn't love. That happens a lot in that culture. This was a man, he was a radicalized Hindu, didn't look at Lalitha as somebody to love and nourish, was really a possession to be had. He was killed in an automobile accident, leaving Lalitha a widow in that culture there. Kevin, she was forced into human trafficking. The drug cartels that are there in India will force young girls into the human trafficking rings. They funnel a lot of drugs through those. She lived in absolute, utter hopelessness, for lack of a better word. I mean, this is a woman that was pimped, 10 times a day for about 5 years of her life. When she reached her late teens, there was somebody that rescued her, brought to her place of safety, introduced her to the hope of the gospel, trained her to share Christ with others. I can tell you, by the grace of God and through the gumption of people like Lalitha, the gospel is going forth in India. Now, listen, Lalitha's story kind of ends in sadness, at least this side of eternity. She died of HIV, AIDS, something that was afflicted upon her in those years of human trafficking, but not before she was able to introduce 96 former Hindus to the hope of the gospel. So round that up, about 100 fellow members of our spiritual family praying again, not for our pity today, not for our protections in a nation that fiercely opposes the gospel. What they're praying for is what? It is the precious word of God in the Hindi language.
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3: And the spiritual nourishment of the word is what these Christians are after. Kevin, I travel the world. We have friends that fund those trips. I talk to these end users of Bible League study materials and Bibles. Never have they said, get on that Kevin show, pray for an end to our suffering. They know what? God's working through it. What they're asking is what? Help us to love God with every fiber of our being, to obey him in every circumstance. If we face persecution, pray that we'll see those around us not as the enemy, but as the mission field. And then, of course, they're quick to say what? We need God's precious word. We need that to be able to grow. And so, Kev, that's why we've joined together. We have identified just north of 10,000 waiting believers that we know by name at Bible League. These are men, these are women, teenagers in some cases, who have come to saving faith where God has them planted. It's nearly impossible to find a Bible. But again, that's where listeners to that Kevin show and WMCA tuned in all over the country today, right, are able to step into the stories of these believers and send them exactly what they're praying for. Again, that's not pity. It's not protections. It's what? It's the precious word of God.
4: $5 per copy helps put Bibles into the hands of the people that need them. And I was just thinking, my pastor this last week was teaching on Psalm 27, and he was talking about how that's where the writer in Psalms lays out what he calls a path to a courageous life. And it says, I won't be afraid. I will choose not to be afraid of armies or people who wish to kill me, or, you know, those that wish to eat the flesh off my bones, which is kind of a gross thing. But that's what the writer says. Instead, he will put his faith in Jesus. And, my pastor made a really clear emphasis that being afraid and sometimes being scared are not the same thing. Living with constant fear and anxiety is not the same thing as being scared. And being scared can actually save your life. If there's a brown bear coming up on you, you need to be scared and you need to leave the area so that he does not eat you. That's wisdom in being scared. Scared sometimes produces good things. And he said, but there's another good thing that being scared sometimes does. And he said, it opens up the opportunity for the courageous Christian to live courageously. And when I think of courageous Christians, I think of Christians in North Korea. I think of Christians behind the bamboo curtain in China. I think of Christians that are in majority Muslim countries that are within, you know, risking their lives by not just believing in the God of the Bible, but sometimes telling other people about him as well. And what these Christians, the courageous Christians that I'm talking about, what they are asking for is not a fear-free life or a scared-free life. They're asking for God's word to do what? To help make them courageous in the face of what they are scared of. 1-800-YES-WORD, 1-800-YES-WORD. Give them the courageous key today, God's word, to help them live courageously in the face of what they are facing. Now, we're talking about places all over the world, Michael, all over the world.
3: Well, in Venezuela, let me take you to Caracas, just outside of Caracas. This is the place, of course, where the terrible earthquakes hit only weeks ago. I think they're still trying to get an accounting of how many people have been killed and how many are still missing, right? But that's the setting for this next story. I want to tell you about a group of Christians putting everything on the line to rescue women from the grips of human trafficking. Kevin, the drug cartels really rule the day down there. They funnel a lot of drugs through prostitution rings. Where do they come up with the women for that? Well, they force them into it, right? These are girls 11, 12, 13 years of age, forced into prostitution by the drug cartels. They live in absolute, utter hopelessness. There was a church that said, you know, we've got to do something about this, right? So they worked with another ministry to learn how to forcibly rescue these women from human trafficking. They worked with Bible League to be able to introduce these women to the hope of the gospel once they were brought to a place of safety. They have paid a price for this, Kevin. In a recent rescue attempt, one of the members of that church was killed by the cartel. They dragged his corpse behind a truck down one of the main streets just outside of Caracas, Venezuela, to send the message to what? Don't mess with the cartel. But again, this church stays focused on what they believe God has called them

0: to do. They have rescued to date almost 120 women, again, who lived in utter hopelessness, right? And are now in a place of safety. They've come to saving faith. All 120 of those women have come to saving faith. Kevin, they're members of our spiritual family. Now, look, here in America, if you had a loved one, a child, an adult child, maybe an old college roommate who came to saving faith, you would do anything to get them a Bible so that you could see them begin to grow in grace, right? To read about the God who loves them. And listen, even though these are, these are women, a few miles from us, that doesn't take away the opportunity that we have in the moment and the joy that will come as you send the Bible to these new creations in Christ just outside of Caracas, Venezuela.
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1: News. I'm John Scott. Republican Senator Lisa Murkowski says she will oppose Todd Blanche's nomination as Attorney General, narrowing the confirmation path for President Trump's pick to lead the Justice Department.
2: The Alaska senator said in a statement that she is concerned that President Trump's administration could proceed with its proposed fund to compensate protesters who participated in the January 6, 2021 riot at the U.S. Capitol, even though Blanche has pledged to shelve the idea. Murkowski said Friday the Senate has leverage over the fund that President Trump wants only because Blanche's nomination is pending. Murkowski says that leverage could be gone if Blanche is confirmed. Bernie Bennett in Washington.
1: But Republican Bill Cassidy of Louisiana says he will vote for Blanche as Attorney General, likely paving the way for him to be confirmed to lead President Trump's Justice Department. Stocks are higher, the Dow up 64 points. This is SRN News.
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7: 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I know we've got a lot of other things on your mind. I know you're thinking, oh, I got to do all the things. That's okay. Can you just take a couple of minutes out and send a Bible to someone who needs it? Michael Woolworth is back with us. Michael, we're talking about places all over the globe, several different continents.
8: Well, I want to take you to Addis Ababa, Ethiopia, in eastern Africa. You've got this clip from Pastor DeWesse here. A little background, otherwise this really wouldn't make a lot of sense. But he is one of those that 40 years ago, Kevin, lost about 30 family members to the Ethiopian famine. You remember this? About a million people lost their lives. That led to what? Michael Jackson's We Are the World, but that's the context from where this Pastor DeWesse is there in Ethiopia, Africa. But he has this, I call it really a profound statement to make. We often think in Africa, what's their greatest need? Food, right? Clean water. No, he says what? It is the spiritual nourishment that comes only from the Word of God.
9: We have a great need. We don't need food in the church. The 800,000 Christians in Islam do not need food from you. But they are only crying out that you give them the word of God. And whoever comes our way and is able to give us a Bible, it will be a great blessing. It will be better than giving us food to eat.
8: Yeah. You know, there's a great need for food, water. I mean, I can tell you as a global ministry, our paths often cross with organizations, both NGOs and Christian, that do that very, very well. I'll never diminish the need for that. But again, as Pastor DeWesse, boots on the ground, is saying, what is it? It's the word of God. As people leave the grips of Sunni Islam, as they leave witchcraft, all the pagan beliefs and practices that are part of that, that great big continent, they often have what? A caricature of Christianity. It's half right. It's all wrong. They know very little of Jesus. They need to be able to read about the God who loves them. And that is the plea of Pastor DeWesse today. But I want to tell you a quick story of a woman by the name of Dorcas, who is just outside of Addis Ababa, Ethiopia. She's part of that man's congregation. Her husband was murdered, Kevin, by members of the Al-Shabaab terrorist cell that absolutely ruled the day there in that part of Ethiopia. Now, that left her a widow with three young children. Now, listen, her story is one of desperation, too. When her husband was murdered, she was seeking answers. Somebody said, look, there is an evangelistic meeting that's happening. Bible League was the organization behind that. Kevin, she walked 2 hours each way, 2 hours each way to be a part of that evangelistic meeting. She would give her life to Christ, would become a believer that evening, walk those two hours back to her children, right? And is now wanting to raise them in the ways of the Lord. So again, this is a woman whose future is incredibly uncertain, right, in a part of the world where, as a believer, she faces groups like the Al-Shabaab terrorist cell, right, that murdered her husband. Again, this is not somebody asking for our pity or for our protection today. She's praying for what? It is the precious word of God. It happens at $5 a Bible. How many will you send today?
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1: With SRN News, I'm Bob Agnew in Washington. The Senate has confirmed Todd Blanche to be the next Attorney General of the United States. A 50-49 vote came early this morning after a bruising confirmation battle. Vice President J.D. Vance out with a new book focusing on his faith, and he says he's learned a lot over the years, all the way from high school to adulthood, and he's still going.
2: But you have to work at it. And there's a way in which the practice of the faith forms you in the right way. There's a way in which, you know, participating in the sacraments and praying and actually going to confession and doing all these things, they slowly have this miraculous effect on a person. But for me, you know, when I was 19 years old, Hugh, I would think of a miracle as sort of, you know, God waves the magic wand and everything's different.
1: Vance told the Salem Radio Network's Hugh Hewitt this week that God continues to work through imperfect people. Florida Senator Republican Rick Scott told the Salem Radio Network this week, residents of New York City who are financially able to move away or headed to Florida to get away from the city's Democrat socialist mayor, Zohran Mamdani.
3: The people that moved to Florida have moved because they moved away from crazy states. Like right now, if you think about it, if you have the money and you can, you're leaving Mamdani. I mean, this guy's crazy. Here's his latest. You know, on his grocery store, you're going to have an ID to go into his grocery store that's going to lose money and shut down eventually. But he's against any ID for voting because that would be racist.
1: A controversial name change is angering more than a million Californians. Here's correspondent Kid Lorman with more details.
4: More than 1.3 million people in the Golden State signed petitions to place Proposition 39 on the November ballot. Supporters say the state's attorney general has rewritten the voter guide language, changing a description of voter ID and citizenship verification requirements in a wording that says citizens would be barred from voting without government-issued IDs. Critics call the move...
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5: Mostly clear as we go through the night, but poor air quality will continue thanks to ongoing wildfires. Lows in the lower 60s, a light northwest wind. Sunny in mid-80s on Saturday, clear in upper 50s tomorrow night. Sunny on Sunday with highs around 85. I'm meteorologist Matthew Harding on KPDQ.
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0: 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It's Kevin McCullough, Monday through Friday, on That Kevin Show. And now, from the Connors and Sullivan Broadcast Studios, the man who is not what he wants to be, but is way grateful that he's not who he used to be, here,
1: everyone wants to read the Bible, but what happens, there are a few copies here in the area. Many of them will be sharing a single Bible.
2: Many people sharing a single Bible. That's the case over and over again the Bible League runs into. Michael Woolworth is back with us. And Michael, that's the problem we're trying to work ourselves out of. We want to get more Bibles into the hands of people so that they can read the scriptures for themselves.
3: Well, the man is an itinerant pastor. He ministers primarily in the Andes Mountains, the countries of Ecuador and Peru. Yeah, Carlo does not exaggerate the truth, Kevin. He's got believers, 500 here, 300 here, 50 over here that are what? Eager to grow in grace, right? But they've never read for themselves from the precious Word of God. And so it ought to be unthinkable in our minds that that's happening in this day and age, especially when you can provide that for the princely sum of only $5 a Bible. So if you love your Bible, if God has used his word to grow you, would you give that privilege to others today? That's what we're doing in this campaign that will not go on forever, by the way. We have simply earmarked a few weeks to come together to tackle this goal of blessing just north of 10,000 waiting believers that we know by name at Bible League. We're right now, Kevin, closing in on 1,000 Bibles, so that would put us at 1/10 of the goal. Met to this point, but again, a long way to go. And again, it happens with every call and with every click today.
2: 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Click the banner at the top of the homepage, the Bible League banner. It's the only thing there. It's at the very top of the homepage. Just click that. Should take you about 2 minutes, roughly, to put your information in, to give your gift, and to be on your way. But, Michael, the return on giving that gift is unlike any other benefit I can think of in terms of what I could do with that money, if I'm talking about truly spiritually important stuff, because those Bibles turn into more lives that have been changed.
3: Well, from an investment standpoint that you can trust, Bible League's been properly vetted. This is year 88 for us, right? We've been on that Kevin
2: One of
3: show
2: these days.
3: Yeah. WMCA for many, many years. I mean, we get the high marks where we need them. You deserve to know that as a listener that's considering this investment, right? Charity Navigator gives us the highest ratings. The Evangelical Council for Financial Accountability gives us the highest ratings as well. And again, Kevin, we've been able to come back year after year and give you a return on investment report, if you will. And it's what? It's the stories. It's precious souls that have come to the Lord in places, again, where it's difficult to live out your faith. And a couple of numbers that I share, these are statistics that I think that really ought to stick in our minds. Number one is what? As many as 9 of 10 new believers in the regions where we serve, Asia, Africa, the Middle East, and Latin America, as many as 9 of 10 new believers go without, again, what's so basic to the Christian faith. And that's simply having a Bible, right? And we can tell you that with confidence. I can tell you on the other end of that is what? This miracle multiplier. Kevin, I think you coined that phrase for us. And that is, on average, we can tell you that a dozen people are impacted with every Bible that hits the waiting hands of a heart-hungry believer. They're on fire for Jesus. Maybe in the bush of Africa. Maybe it's the Andes Mountains. Maybe it's near the Himalayan Mountains in Nepal. But again, these are the areas where God has called Bible League to serve. And we can tell you with confidence, on average, a dozen people impacted. Somebody may say to a fellow believer, look, I've got a Bible now. Let's read this together. Let's grow as believers. Or they introduce others to the hope of the gospel. So again, the math on this, if you're thinking about our ultimate goal to bless just north of 10,000 waiting believers, multiply that by 12. And again, with confidence, we can tell you that maybe 120,000 people will be impacted. And it starts with a $5 gift. But again, this is not a campaign that'll go on forever. We'll wrap up in the coming weeks. And again, it is a joy for us at Bible League to circle back to waiting believers and let them know the Bible's you're praying for. They're coming. they're on their way.
2: 1-800-YES-WORD, 1-800-YES-WORD. There are people that are asking for them. Take us to Africa.
3: Yeah, let me take you to Malawi, Africa. Kevin, as I do that, let me say thanks to Paul of Breezy Point, New York. He said, I'm in a $100 tax-deductible gift for 20 Bibles. Debbie of Dunnell in New Jersey said, Michael, Kevin, count me in. I want to take care of putting Bibles into the empty waiting hands of 10 believers today. And so, again, an opportunity for me to come and just drill down, give you a glimpse into what God is doing in his world through his word. And I want to do that in the country of Malawi, Africa. Kevin, Africa has the highest number of refugees. These are people that are displaced from their countries, likely to never return. And they end up in places like the Zuleika refugee camp. This is UN funded. I happened to see a documentary on this not long ago. And they showed the chaos that defines the Zuleika refugee camp. There's about 60,000 people packed into a place that was really made to accommodate about 10,000. There's poor sanitation. People get sick. They die. There's a terrible stench over this place. There's people groups that absolutely hate each other, right? So there have been assaults. There have been murders. That is what defines the Zuleika refugee camp. But there were area churches that said, look, we've got to take the hope of the gospel into this place. They began to work with Bible League. We provided without charge, Kevin, Bible studies, weekly Bible studies in three prominent languages spoken in that camp. That would be French, Kirundi, and Swahili. And so these churches went in, they formed about 50 Bible studies, some of those exclusive to men, some exclusive to women. But I can tell you, by the grace of God and the gumption of those churches going into the messiness of the UN-funded Zuleika refugee camp, 1,000 people have said yes to Jesus. 1,000 people have said yes to Jesus. Now, many of those are like Miriam. My colleague Nick, who went into that camp, said, Michael, he said, a lot of these women, their future is terribly uncertain. Their husbands have died. They've got kids. They don't have jobs. They know they're not going back to their land. But he said they're hope-filled as they come to Christ. But you've got this audio clip from my colleague Nick, and he is in the Zuleika refugee camp in Malawi, Africa.
4: Many of the people coming to the camp, in many cases, these are women whose husbands had been killed, were obviously coming in the most desperate of circumstances, wondering how they're going to look after their families, feed their children, and really feeling completely hopeless and homeless. But what we discovered is that many of them, through the work that we've been able to do there, are really finding hope. And some of them were saying that their sort of lifelong aspiration now is actually to stay in the camp as evangelists, which to me was remarkable.
3: Crazy Christians, right? As Nick said, if the traffic was whizzing by there, he said, people, make no mistake, they are desperate. Miriam is one of those people, right? Her husband died in that camp, leaving her a widow with three children, ages 3, 5, and 7. But she's a new believer, wants to raise those kids in the ways of the Lord, praying for a Kirundi language Bible. Lord, everything I have is yours, my time, my resources. And I know this listening family is characterized by that latter group. People that have said, not only do I have a great concern where God has me planted, but I'm able to look a half world away to a place like the Zuleika refugee camp and provide Bibles for the least of these. Kevin, it's why we're doing this kingdom business today.
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0: welcome in. Kevin McCullough, glad to have you with us. And you know that now that we're on, 400 outlets across the country, I love to take a peek in and see what's going on in the local churches across different areas. And so we've had lots of shepherds on from lots of places across the U.S. this year. And one of them that we have not had a chance to really speak to in depth is it's one of the largest churches in the entire country. And it's right here in my backyard. And I am so pleased to have a long, long standing relationship with not only the current pastor, but his father who preceded him. Pastor Jamal Bernard joins me right now. His dad, Dr. A.R. Bernard, may be a name familiar to many of you, not just in the New York area. But Jamal, it's good to have you back with us. Thanks for being here.
1: Oh, man, thank you so much for being for allowing me to be a part of this. I'm excited and always appreciating our relationship. So thank you.
0: I appreciate it too, Jamal. And I think that when we talk about the church in America today, I think there's a lot of images that come to people's minds. If you're from certain sections of the flyover country, you kind of picture, a big suburb with large parking lot and lots of ease getting to and from church. But for people that are on the East Coast, sometimes church is a difficult thing to just make happen in your life once a week, much less have a lot of luxury and freedom with it. And one of the things that I've always appreciated about the Christian Cultural Center, which is the church that you pastor, is that you have been intentional to reach specifically not the entire universe of everybody possible, but really the neighborhoods closest to your property. And God has blessed that and grown that, and you continue to change lives. And now you're coming back to the airwaves with Salem. We'll talk about that in a second, but it all starts with that local approach to the people that you're in the middle of, doesn't it?
1: Yes. Yes. And I think that is, my dad taught me this lesson years ago. And he says, if your church closes down today, will the community that you believe God has placed you in miss you?
0: Hmm.
1: And if the answer is no, then the question is, what are you doing for the community? Too often we are caught up in the four walls of the church. And it's like, no, we're a social engagement organization as well. Social, spiritual, and so we need to engage the people.
0: Well, and one of the things that I always bring people back to is how Jesus did it himself. When he was feeding, when he was preaching to the 5,000 and he realized that they were hungry, he didn't say, shame on you for giving in to your physical need, when the most important thing for you to do is be listening to your spiritual leader. He actually said, no, go get food and let's feed these people. Like Jesus always held the physical need in truth to what the spiritual need ultimately was.
1: Yep. And that's the thing I tell, even with my missions group, I said, people are going to crush you, right? So you go down there, natural disaster, and the first you say, oh, Jesus loves you. You gotta meet Jesus right now. And the person's, child is lost, buried under some rubble. And the question is going to be, where was Jesus when this is happening? And so you got to win people to yourself before you try to win them to Christ.
0: Yeah. Well, I think being a good ambassador and being winsome and being, the light, we're just talking this week in Psalm 27 on how do we live, and the whole the Lord is my light and my salvation. We as his agents have the responsibility to continue to be that light, and I hope that that's what we're all thinking about these days. Hey, you've got a special event coming up, and it's for people far beyond the reaches of the Christian Cultural Center family proper. It is called the 2026 Summit, and it will be held September 16th through the 18th. What's the summit all about? What are you hoping to inspire people with, achieve? What do you want them? How do you want them, changed when they come? Who's it for? Just give us the lowdown on what you're doing.
1: So the summit came out of a passion that I had for seeing the local churches really. And once again, right, this question is, what will the community say if you had to close down today, right? And will they miss you? And so my thing is, okay, how can we help these organizations, these churches, have the greatest impact, even based on their capacity and in their context. And I said, man, you know, I take for granted, but I have access to so much stuff because of the size of our church. What can I do to help give access to the local church or, and beyond? And so we are looking to create an environment where if you have a team of singers, if you got individuals from a drama department, if you got, from a leadership perspective, then you not necessarily might have access to individuals like a Henry Cloud, Israel Houghton, a Bishop Del Brana, and A.R. Bernard. Then we want to provide these elements to you at the summit. And so that's where it really came out of, a passion to get individuals to have access to a different way of thinking, right? Because we only think to the level we're exposed to. So how can I help these churches and these leaders become exposed to more and just shift their thinking and say, man, just that shift is allowing me to have a greater impact in the community God has called me to impact.
0: Yeah. And you know what I love about this, because I think that for far too long, and I forget who said it, but America has, even though we've on a legal basis and on a social justice basis kind of broken down the walls of segregation, it could still be said for many, many years that the most segregated time in America was 10 a.m. on a Sunday morning. And what I'm encouraged by is that is not the case nearly as much as it was 10 years ago, 20 years ago, 30 years ago. Mm-hmm. And as churches are moving, as people are moving, as people groups are moving, I think it's incumbent upon every lead pastor, Jamal, to be asking themselves the question, what is my community made up of, and who is there, and how do I best reach them? And I'll just give you a personal story from our experience. You know, we go to a church that has about 2,900 people and four services a week, and lots of it would have been kind of noted that it was kind of suburban in feel, even though it was close to some real urban areas. We would not have that, and we would not be seeing that growth if leadership wasn't saying, what is the community made up of? Who's coming? What are their needs? How can we best fit them? And I love the fact that you're doing this. And look, Dr. Cloud and Dr. Bernard, I mean, I'd come just to hear the two of them speak. So that's encouraging. And you're saying this is a 3-day gathering for leaders, creatives, worshipers, pastors, and really people of faith of all varieties. But really, it is a leadership summit, if you will.
1: Yes, it is a leadership summit. And the idea, because the other element of it, the slogan or tagline is where legacy meets destiny, right? And so we're seeing a big transition happening from, and I think you're still seeing it, for the next 3 years of individuals coming to leadership. You have, and so the question is, legacy should not compete with destiny. They should complement each other. So how do we look at these transitions, and how do we, come to a place where we're passing the mantle, doing it right, and not failing like we've seen in the past time we had a big shift in leadership in the church arena. So that's a part of the idea as well. So, okay, hey, look, we've learned some stuff. We want to share what we learned in the transition. Not the best model, but it's a model.
0: Yeah.
1: And so that's another element of it.
0: Well, and if people want more information, I just want to give the website out, because anybody can attend. It is cccinfo.church/summit. CCC stands for Christian Cultural Center. If you're outside the New York area, you may not be familiar with that name. The tri-state is very familiar with Christian Cultural Center. But cccinfo.church/summit gets you to the Where Legacy Meets the Future summit, September 16th through the 18th, 2026. And you can register right there on that page. It's super simple. Now, real quickly, we're almost out of time. You're coming, the Christian Cultural Center is coming back to the Salem airwaves. You're going to start out in the New York market, but, when do you launch? And, are you excited about this?
1: Yeah, I'm so excited. We're actually on now. We are, 5:30 a.m. Monday to Friday. And we changed up a little bit, once again, because, my father's still ministering, sorry. So, I'm not pushing him out all the way, but we're doing some, sermons with me, some with him. And then we're also doing a podcast Friday. So we're playing certain podcasts throughout that.
0: Cool.
1: Morning drive. Yeah, something different. So it's not always, you know, ministry. I mean, preacher, but still always ministry.
0: Yeah. Well, cool. 5:30 a.m. New York time. And friends, you can listen to that nationwide at WMCA.com and also wherever you get your streaming services. They're everywhere. The Salem, New York station is everywhere. Jamal, congratulations on everything. Thank you for being with us.
1: Thank you so much.
0: We'll talk to you again soon.
1: Yeah, thank you for having me. It's always a pleasure. And I'll be praying for you and your ministry.
0: Thank you, Jamal. Appreciate that. All right, coming right back from New York, we've got a big Friday still ahead. Stay with us.
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3: News, I'm Bob Agnew in Washington. The Senate has confirmed Todd Blanche as the Attorney General of the United States. It was a close vote, paper thin and along party lines, 50-49 in the wee hours of the morning, and that came after a bruising confirmation battle. A new FBI report clarifying the facts on active shooter incidents. The FBI recording 34 active shooter cases in 2025, most of them in commercial areas. Handguns, the most common weapon of choice. Civilians intervened in more than one in five of those attacks. It actually stopped a shooter in 7 cases. U.S. adults turning to artificial intelligence for financial guidance these days. It's not the most trusted source of advice, but people are still checking it out, according to a new Gallup survey conducted in partnership with the financial services firm Edward Jones. About 1 in 5 Americans who sought financial guidance in the past year used AI. This is SRN News.
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1: Welcome back. It is That Kevin Show, thatkevinshow.com, where you can get everything you need for the show. And we never put it behind a paywall, so you can always have it for free. The podcasts, the columns, the newsletters, the radio shows, the TV shows, it's all there. My social media, it's all there. It's in one place. We did that to make it easy for you. But here's the catch. I would also like you to take a look at that banner at the top of the page on the homepage and do what you can to help put a Bible into the hands of a believer who cannot get one, though they desperately, desperately want one. And I'm not using that word lightly. Desperation has a certain seriousness to it, a certain sobriety to it, and the desperation is real. Michael Woolworth is back with us from the Bible League. And something that we don't talk about, Michael, often in the West, is how that every village in these countries where Bible League has been working, some of them for 89 years, they all want and need a local church to help further and shepherd them in terms of what they should be growing in spiritually. And that's another need that Bible League is helping to accomplish through the Project Philip.
2: Yeah, and I want to address that. Before I do that, let me just say thanks, Kevin. Some of these wonderful listeners saying, look, we want to be a part of this today. Kathy in Elizabeth, Colorado said, count me in at 7 Bibles. Marie of Minneapolis, Minnesota said, I want to be a part of this, a $100 tax deductible gift for 20 Bibles. And then friends in Shepherdsville, Kentucky said, we want to be a part of this. Count us in at the $150 level gift to put Bibles into the waiting hands of 30 believers that we know by name at Bible League. And Kevin, yeah, we believe every country, every village, every bustling city, it needs a thriving church to be able to disciple people after introducing them to the hope of the gospel, and then to be a beacon to those around them. That's certainly true in the bush of Africa. You know, every 3.5 hours somewhere in the world, Bible League comes alongside a church planner, and by the grace of God and through the gumption of that church planner and fellow believers, there is a church planted. And again, Bible League is there to provide resources to help church planners grow their church to the glory of God. Oftentimes, they're provided without a charge, and the reason is so many of these churches exist in places where there's extreme poverty. When you identify as a believer, you're often denied access to services, to jobs. And so it's important that Bible League is able to provide those programs without charge. And that's where this listening family comes in. Again, for the princely sum of only $5 a Bible, you're able to provide that precious word of God. Let me take you to the continent of Africa. This is the part of the world where Christianity is growing in the greatest numbers. Kevin, you've got this audio clip. The young boy's name is Wendell. His family, all former animists. If you're an animist, you believe what? There's spirits and places and things. You pray to dead relatives for blessings. Really no inkling of what Christianity is all about, no idea who Jesus is. But again, God did something special in that family. Wendell is now part of a local thriving church, and he has this simple plea.
3: My name is Wendell, and I live in Kenya, Africa. I learned a Bible verse in Sunday school, and I want to learn more. Please send me a Bible today.
2: Yeah, it's a simple plea from young Wendell, 10 years of age, part of a Sunday school program. He's growing in grace as a young believer. Kevin, again, he's praying not for our pity or, you know, our protections. He's praying for what? It's the precious word of God. I want to take you just a few miles from where he's at in Kenya to the Maasai tribe. Tell you about a pastor by the name of William, an itinerant pastor. This man will walk 31 miles each way. But who's at the end of those treks that he makes? Well, it's young people like Anya. Anya's story is this. 14 years of age, forced into a marriage to an older man she didn't know, she didn't love, subjected to, again, that ritual that happens among the Maasai tribe, the tallest ethnicity in the world, by the way. The other thing is female circumcision. I won't get graphic about that other than to say it is painful. There's no known health benefits. It's embarrassing. But again, it's one of those traditions that's forced upon young girls like Anya. William introduced Anya to the hope of the gospel. She became a believer. But Kevin, the story does not end there. She would gather about 40 young women, all in that same situation, forced to marry older men who didn't know them, who didn't love them. I can tell you by the grace of God, they became believers. But Kevin, the story does not end there. It expands. Those women have all led their husbands to Christ. That Pastor William said, look, ladies, Live your lives to the glory of God before your husbands, and let's leave the rest up to God. I can tell you again, by the grace of the Lord, those husbands have all come to Christ. There's 40 new couples that want to live their lives to the glory of God. Now, Kevin, the story expands beyond that. There's about 200 families among the Maasai tribe there in the Great Rift Valley of Kenya, Africa, that have said yes to Jesus. So again, this is what we're saying. God's at work in his world, right? Jesus said, if I be lifted up, I'll draw the nations to myself. We're seeing that happen. Again, these are people that, again, don't live near a Christian bookstore. There's no discount retail. There's no Amazon.com to drop a box of Bibles into their village. But listen, we are praying that listeners to that Kevin show today will catch a glimpse into what God is doing. And like these listeners I just thanked, will say, you know what? We've got to be a part of this today.
1: 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And for every one of you in every location that have given a Bible or more over the last couple of weeks, thank you. They're coming in as far away as, you know, Arizona and Illinois and Washington State and Florida and Hawaii and so forth. You have responded to what God has prompted on your heart. That's the most important thing. So thank you for doing that. Kevin McCullough coming right back.
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1: All right, welcome back. 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
1: I appreciated the fact that you brought a lot of humor to end the week, which is one of the things that Tanika's always telling me. You got to make Friday more fun. So it's like, well, we're going to try. Hey, I'm puzzled by a couple of things, and I know that you're kind of a politics junkie, and you watch different probably factors than I do, but I want to get your thoughts on this. I would normally say that with a war going on, that the president, you know, kind of ran against having wars, gas prices hovering in the just under $4 range nationwide. There's a lot of reasons to be very pessimistic.

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3: Have their finger on that pulse. They tweeted a meme yesterday with Smokey the Bear. Only you can prevent socialism. Vote Republican in November. I think that is probably messaging that has landed really well for them. And that's where they decided to go.
4: Well, and doesn't every political advisor for every candidate have stuff lined up to unleash like literal rhetorical hell against these guys? Because they've said some really horrible things.
3: Yeah. Yeah. And I think honestly, the message that lands the best with these characters, and I say this as a Jew, is not to talk about Jews, because people, I think in the middle of America who have never met a Jew will say, I don't care if he hates Jews, like that doesn't affect my life. But when you start talking about the fact that like they want to do things like abolish the Senate and abolish the Supreme Court, and like when you actually list out what their plans are, people are like, whoa, wait a second, that sounds bonkers, because it is in fact bonkers. And so I think the more that we can get their message out there, the better. Like, let's volunteer to like turn over the airwaves on Fox News, which is something, by the way, that Fox has done. They've had DSA members on Shannon Bream's show and on the daytime shows with Dana Perino. They bring on DSA people and they're like, tell us what you want. And that is so damaging.
4: And just let them talk.
3: Yes.
4: Because they'll say it all. I mean, they're not afraid to. So here's the other thing. I mean, I'm looking at Texas, for example, and I'm thinking James Tallarico, he's a hot mess. He looks almost normal compared to some of these people.
3: Yes.
4: And that's how bad it is, because I think that Ken Paxton is not the best candidate the Republicans could have put forward. But I think he's got a pretty good shot of keeping Cornyn's seat. But Tallarico's crazy, and he looks sane compared to what are literally like, I don't know. I would have to say that these are people that support the 9/11 terrorists in some case.
3: Yes. I mean, there's one where it's absolutely not hyperbole or reaching to say that, because Adam Hamawi in New Jersey, who likely will become elected, and, you know, Representative Mike Lawler has said like he shouldn't serve on intelligence committees. He testified on behalf of the blind sheik. So it's not at all hyperbole to say these people support jihad, because they're very open about that fact, actually.
4: Yeah. If we can get some degree of election integrity passed, and I don't know if you saw what James Carville said a couple of weeks ago, just before I went on vacation, but he was like, election integrity, to oppose that just makes the Democrats look scared of telling the truth. Just pass it. Just get it passed. Just let it pass. 75% of us want it. 80% of the independents want it. 90% of Republicans want it. All right, pass it.
3: Yeah, I mean, and Carville also, I mean, there's a lot of these moderate Democrats who I think, you know, represent a large majority of moderate Democrats nationwide, like Carville, like John Fetterman
4: in
3: Pennsylvania.
4: Bill Maher,
3: who they say, by the way, I interviewed John Fetterman on stage in front of 1,000 Jewish students this week. And every time I asked him, because it was like a fireside chat, I asked him, like, what is going on? He's like, I'm gonna leave. I'm like, you're not sounding really keen on your party. But this is what all of these moderate Dems are saying. Like, if my party becomes this, I'm out.
4: Yeah.
3: And I see it. I feel it.
4: Lizzie Savetsky, who is not someone that I necessarily endorse or don't endorse, she's controversial, but I do see some of the things that she puts on social media. This last week had a clip of Chuck Schumer from a few years ago saying that he would always fight on behalf of Israel and he was always going to fight on behalf of the Jewish people. And after El-Sayed won in Michigan this week, he calls him, and I guess they have a phone call, a tape of the phone call, because he said to him, we're going to do everything we can to help you get elected.
3: Wild.
4: This is a guy who directly opposes Chuck Schumer's very own promises and pledges that he made.
3: Yep.

0: I mean, this is a guy who thinks that the Iron Dome shouldn't exist, a defensive mechanism that protects not just Israelis, but American citizens living and visiting Israel.
1: Yeah. Really, really stunning stuff. Well, it's going to be something to keep our eye on, but I'm torn as to like how to think about November, because I do think that if the war goes well, Republicans can recover on some talking points that maybe they're vulnerable on right now. But even with those vulnerabilities, these guys that the other side's putting forward, we just can't turn our country over to them. We can't afford it.
0: Yeah, they're real nut jobs.
1: All right. Bethany, I always appreciate you. Have a great weekend.
0: You too.
1: Kevin McCullough coming back. It's the Friday show. Stay here.
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3: With SRN News, I'm John Scott. As Acting Attorney General Todd Blanche's confirmation appeared headed for sure defeat, one on-the-fence Senate Republican gave him and President Trump a vital lifeline.
4: Louisiana Republican Senator Bill Cassidy has remained quiet on how he would vote on Blanche, who barely survived his confirmation vote from the Senate Judiciary Committee. Now, speaking with President Trump's pick to lead the Department of Justice, Cassidy has made his decision.
5: All considered, I will vote for Mr. Blanche. I'll be criticized for this vote. What's new? But people of Louisiana can be assured that I worked hard to understand the issue and to make the right decision.
4: With Cassidy's green light, Blanche has a chance, but to be confirmed, Senate Republicans will need an assist from Vice President J.D. Vance. Bernie Bennett, Washington.
3: The Senate has confirmed Cameron Hamilton as head of the Federal Emergency Management Agency and approved David Cummins to head the Transportation Security Administration. This is SRN News.
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1: Welcome back. Kevin McCullough, glad to have you with us. We're talking about getting Bibles to those who need them all over the world. Michael Woolworth, and we mean it, like every corner of the globe.
8: Well, that's where God has called us to serve at Bible League, nearly 90 years young, if you will. And again, you mentioned some of the numbers earlier. I'm a little hesitant to do that. I think our eyes gloss over. But the bottom line is this. We all pray that the gospel would take grip all over the world, even in places like the Middle East, right? And we're here to tell you what, we're taking just a little bit of a break from the, you know, the daily headlines to remind you that God truly is at work. And again, that's happening all over the world. I want to end our time together in the Middle East. Kevin, I've said this before. I'm not a geopolitical scientist. I don't study all the dynamics that define places like the Middle East that's known millennia of conflict, pain, suffering, and loss. But as we see the hope of the gospel applied to lives there, again, we see people totally transformed. And that's true in the life of a woman by the name of Nora. What's her story? Well, it was just about a year ago, her husband was murdered by radicals in that part of the world, leaving her a widow with four young daughters. It wasn't too long ago, another group of radicals showed up. Kevin, they destroyed her home, everything that she had lost in that that fire. Her youngest daughter, about 4 years of age, maimed for life with very serious burns all over her body. That's the tragedies that Nora has gone through. Rather than grow bitter through all of that, this woman, a former Sunni Muslim, has grown bold. She is trained by Bible League to share Christ with others. She would gather about 50 Arabic-speaking women week by week to go through this study from Bible League. You've heard us talk about this. We call it Project Philip. We're simply putting a name and a face to really our global strategy, and that is to train people like Nora to invite people to come learn about Jesus. Often that's one-on-one. Then it becomes a group study. Maybe 10, 20, 30 people will gather. And for the case of Nora, she led about two or three of those studies. Again, all Arabic-speaking women, a lot of those in the same situation, widowed, raising large families, right? But I can tell you today, by the grace of God and through the gumption of this woman, Nora, 50 Arabic-speaking women with families, a lot of large families, about 600 adults and kids represented there, have all said yes to Jesus in a part of the world that they will now be defined as what? Infidels. They've left the religion that defined their lives. They're now followers of Jesus. But my colleague Nirvana there in that part of the world has this to say about women like Nora, who often are looked at as second-class citizens. When they become believers, Kevin, they see they have infinite worth in the Lord.
7: Men think women are to marry at a young age and they are not supposed to get educated or even to be treated the same level as men. When I see the ladies that are very happy that they can read the word of Jesus and write the name of Jesus for the first time, I saw lives of women changed after they started to read and write, and how they regained their confidence in themselves, and how they could feel that they now have value and they can function in the society, as you said. Mm-hmm. How they can feel that they are valuable in God's eyes also.
1: 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And the Bible League is right on the cutting edge of that. 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We need your help. 1-800-YES-WORD, 1-800-YESWORD, or go to thatkevinshow.com and click the banner for Bible League at the top of the page.
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14: 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And if you go to her website, GloriaHahn.com, not only will you find the latest information that you need to know, whether buying or selling or improving your home, but you can also listen to podcasts of previous Real Estate Today radio programs. So thank you for taking the time out to always be informed, Gloria, because the game has kept changing so very, very much over the years.
15: Well, that's for sure, Mike. Today we're going to talk about tips for cleaning out the family home when someone, a family member, has passed or maybe moved on to assisted living. Then we'll talk so much about, do we have too much stuff? And this one I'm preaching at me because I know I do. And then we'll go through six emotional challenges you may face when tackling clutter. So we have a lot to talk about today, Mike.
14: And I'm the perfect audience for you because I am a clutter bug. I'm the son of pack rats on both sides of the family. So help me out, Gloria.
15: I'll try, Mike. It's tough, though, because I kind of am. I like things really neat and clean, but I still have some clutter. You know, I still have some things that I need to get rid of. So, but recently I've assisted several clients who are responsible for clearing out their parents' or another family member's home after that person has recently passed away and the home needs to be emptied and put on the market. It seems that I've been doing many more of these recently than I have ever before. In fact, I'm working right now with five different families on getting the homes cleaned out and ready to go on the market. So it is a big job.
14: Gloria, is that more difficult than the actual buying, selling, and paperwork process?
15: Oh, yeah. Paperwork kind of depends on whether the family's taken good care of things before this person passed and either have a will or a trust set up. If they have neither, then it gets a little bit more complicated. And usually ends up with a probate attorney. So there are a lot of surprises in these, too. Tackling an enormous project like this following the passing of a loved one can be exhausting under any circumstances. However, managing the process when resources are limited, contractors are overbooked for months, can be fraught with even more emotion, conflict, and frustration. So I recommend the following tips if you're faced with a similar task. Number one is obtain professional advice. Consider consulting with a local real estate broker or a real estate attorney to receive guidelines on the estate. For example, in some states, heirs are required to pay capital gain taxes on any increase in the price of the home from date of death to close of escrow. Since I am not an attorney, I urge you to consult with an estate attorney who's knowledgeable in estates and probate laws. And there are some good ones out there. And if you need referrals, I can give you referrals of those people. But they are invaluable, especially right in the beginning, because when one of your loved ones passes, you'll have a time lag between when they pass, when you get the death certificate, when probate can start, when probate can stop. All those things really can confuse you and make your timeline a little bit more frustrating than it needs to be. A local real estate broker can provide information on which improvements and repairs are necessary before selling the home. This may affect your timing as well. For example, if the home needs new paint, flooring, or some kitchen and bathroom upgrades, it might make sense to clear out all the furniture and other belongings before the work begins. This time can be confusing and frustrating if you haven't gone through it before. If you find yourself going through this, give me a call. I've done this many times. I know the steps to take and have people to help with the clean out, estate sales, and doing the fixing or upgrading before we put it on the market. Several of my recent clients have chosen to put the home on the market as is. seller to do no repairs and price it accordingly. This is something we'll need to discuss as we look over your property. It may make sense to do some repairs and fixes, or it may just be better to sell it as it is and let the new buyers take over. I recently did a home for a family up on Stevens Street, and the poor executor of that estate was just worn out. The house was stuffed. I mean stuffed to the top with books and papers and stuff. This poor lady worked for months to get it cleaned out, and finally she got worn out, and she called me. So I brought in the guys that I used to clean out property, and they did an amazing job because she was worn out. So this is a big job, and if you have to do it by yourself, then it becomes even more overwhelming. So if you find yourself in that position, please call me because I can give you some helpers. In my experience with clients, once the listing contract is signed with a real estate agent, there's often pressure to move things along quickly and get the house on the market. If you're not emotionally prepared and need more time to process your loved one's belongings, I recommend holding off on putting it on the market for a little while and give yourself a little breather. Number two is to allow yourself to grieve. One of the biggest regrets I often hear from friends and clients is that they didn't allow more time to clear out their loved one's home. In some cases, the home is emptied out directly after the funeral when emotions are raw. Heirs can feel pressured to move quickly in order to please other family members, but I sometimes hear sad stories from heirs who gave away things they wished they hadn't. I'm not recommending delaying the process indefinitely. If you have the luxury of waiting a few weeks, I suggest giving yourself time to grieve before rushing into clearing out the house. Don't feel guilty if you truly do not want any of your loved one's belongings. Many heirs already have established households and may not need any more furniture or decor. However, given a bit of time, you may see your loved one's possessions in a new light and might find ways to incorporate a few memories into your home. This is a tough one because people either don't want anything or they want everything, and it's a tough thing to go through. So, have you been through this, Mike?
14: Why, yes, we have. And I think ultimately, Gloria, as people of faith, we need to appreciate the time that we had with our loved ones, but not feel guilty letting go some of these mementos that right. are taking up an amount of space, which is limited.
15: Right. No, I think that's very true. Number three is encourage family members to take their personal belongings. The easiest part of the job may be distributing personal items such as old yearbooks, record collections, musical instruments, and sports equipment to the proper owners. While shifting through the house, use blue painter's tape or sticky notes to label items and create categories by owner. Once you've collected 10 to 12 items, take photos and forward them to each person. I suggest not sending too many photos at once to avoid overwhelming the recipient. Sometimes adult children don't want any of their childhood belongings, and items can be donated or tossed. Keepers can be packed into moving boxes. Label the boxes right away with the name of the owner and a list of contents. Family members living locally should be encouraged to pick up their belongings in a timely fashion. I find this a lot with people that have been seniors living in their home for a lot of years, and they still have a lot of their kids' stuff. Their kids moved out, they got their own home, but they left a lot of their stuff. So now whoever is handling this has a lot of leftover things from school and maybe somebody's skis that they don't use anymore. I've seen all kinds of stuff. So try to get everybody to claim their own stuff.
14: I think within 2 calendar years of moving out is more than reasonable to make sure all of your stuff is also out with you.
15: Yeah, that doesn't happen, Mike. Not too often, anyway.
14: Not in my house, at least.
15: Not at your house. I was going to say, has that happened with your kids?
14: I got a packed garage. Let's just leave it like that.
15: Okay. Then assess the interest in other household items and furniture. Often, Personal property such as jewelry, artwork, and antique furniture is not expressly mentioned in the will. The process of dividing up the more valuable possessions can lead to conflict among the heirs. I suggest that each heir create a wish list of items. When the lists are compared, you may discover that many objects are only on one list. If two or more heirs want the same item, attempt to work out an equitable solution while prioritizing the importance of personal relationships over material possessions. This is probably one of the saddest things I go through when I go in to look at a house. If there's more than one family member there, if there's several, and you can usually tell pretty quickly if things are going well and everyone's on the same wavelength and everyone's okay. But if that's not the case, the friction and the tension in this home could almost be cut with a knife. And it's amazing to me how families that have loved each other for 20, 30, 40, 50 years, now all of a sudden are fighting over a chair or a piece of furniture. Doesn't make sense to me, but it happens all the time.
14: Well, that's for sure.
15: Number five on our list is establish the value of antiques and vintage pieces. Many items left in the home may go unclaimed. Consider offering these belongings to grandchildren, cousins, or other family members not mentioned in the will. Many of my clients overestimate the value of inherited belongings. Sometimes a quick online search will determine the worth of an item. If you suspect that a piece of art, an antique chair, or a special ring is of great value, consider finding a local auction house. Many will accept a photo and provide an approximate value. This could also be a good time to talk to a qualified estate sale contractor. I have worked with many, most to good, but I currently have been working with a lady who's amazing. She has been doing it for 30 years and has great appraising skills and is very kind and, most important, honest. If you're looking for a great estate sale contractor, please give me a call for a referral. Number six is ship the furniture and boxes to out-of-town heirs. Once items have been divided up, they should be packed in sturdy moving boxes, padded with packing paper or bubble wrap, and secured with quality moving tape. Label each box with the recipient's name and address. Also label it with the intended location in the house, such as dining room or kitchen. A brief list of the box's contents is also helpful. Coordinate with a reputable moving company to move furniture and boxes to out-of-town heirs. The lowest bid isn't always the best bid, so read reviews carefully. And if possible, get a referral from a local real estate broker or friend. I don't know that I have any good referrals, but I have a list of bad ones. Seems like there are more bad movers than there are good ones, so be really careful. I hear stories of people, their furniture never shows up. When it shows up, it's broken. Part of it's missing. They never pay them for the damages. So this one's a tough one, and be just so careful to check references, get referrals from friends if you can. Number seven on our list is sell leftover items. Before the pandemic, it was possible to hire an estate sale company to clear out the rest of your loved one's belongings. However, many estate sale companies have suspended their activities. So if you do have an estate company available in your area, be aware that they are generally receive 30% to 40% of the gross proceeds from the sale. So you may have to shop a little bit more because after COVID, I don't think all of them came back to business. Look for a company that arranges to have unsold items hauled away after the sale and promises to leave the house completely empty and broom clean. I do have a wonderful referral for this if you need one. Don't expect to make a great deal of money on this sale. The goal usually is to clear out the house rather than to make a large profit. Another option may be to shop or use online marketplace. 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Even though you probably won't receive much money for your loved one's personal, precious furniture, at least someone can give the pieces a new home. 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
18: In 1796, George Washington made one of the most consequential decisions in American history. He chose not to seek a third term as president. So why does that matter? Because America was not built on permanent rulers. It was built on ordered liberty. Faith teaches that authority is a stewardship, not a possession. Leaders are accountable to God for how they use power. And why does that still matter today? Because republics survive when leaders respect limits and citizens defend them. Washington's lesson still stands. A republic is preserved when power has limits. And public service remains a duty to God and country, not a path to personal rule.
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0: 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I'm Mike Lee. My dear friend and program director, Justin Mansfield, is across the glass, and the expert, Gloria Han, is across the desk. And Gloria, I want to thank you so much for putting together this vital list of things we need to know before clearing out the family home. And as you'd mentioned, it can be tough at times. I've never met a family where everyone seamlessly got along when it came to getting rid of mom or dad's stuff. It's emotional.
1: It's very emotional, yeah. And even the families that seem to get through it in a fair amount of time with a few conflicts, there's still little bumps, you know, little bumps that they probably hadn't expected, that someone will get their feelings hurt or someone will want something that somebody else wants.
0: And a lot of the time, we're grieving. We're going through the loss of a loved one.
1: Right.
0: Which forces us to get rid of their old property. So it's emotional.
1: It is very emotional. Number 8 on our list, just going through the steps of what to do with things and how to progress through this, is coordinate with a local charity to pick up donations. Unfortunately, many charities don't accept furniture, but you can donate smaller household items, decor, kitchen items, clothing, books, and costume jewelry. When working with clients, I generally coordinate with a charity to pick up donations directly from the house. You can usually schedule a specific day for pickup, and most charities will take 15 to 30 large bags at a time. Some will take even more if their truck has the capacity and you give advance notice. The best way to coordinate this is to make phone calls and check out options, because every charity is a little different. Some pick up in bags. Some don't want them in bags. They want to see what they're picking up. So just call them, tell them basically what you have, what you'd like to get rid of, and they will be happy to help you. Then find out what's provided by your waste management service. Seems like every neighborhood, or maybe not every neighborhood, but there are a lot of different waste management companies in the Portland area. So I suggest contacting the local waste management company to find out the services included with the monthly fee. Some company websites have detailed information online, but others require a phone call to receive up-to-date information. Each waste management company offers different services, which may vary among cities. Some include a pickup of up to 15 large trash bags one time per year. Others charge a small fee for each additional bag. After exhausting any service included with your monthly fees, most companies will deliver a large dumpster to your home for an additional cost. Often you have 1 week to fill up the dumpster with trash or broken items that can't be donated. Using the resources of your waste management services is usually more cost-effective than contacting a junk removal company. But if you do need a junk removal company, please call me. I have 2 excellent services that do amazing work at reasonable prices. The newest member of the Han team is Jerry Boland, owner of Organizing and Cleaning Dreams, or OCD for short. He is so efficient, kind, honest, reasonable, and fun to work with. Great addition to our team.
0: OCD, what a great name for his company.
1: I know, and he says he is, and I think he is, so yeah.
0: Just what you need.
1: I know, he's wonderful. Then number 10 is have any remaining trash hauled away. I have 2 reputable hauling companies to take away anything left in the house. This should be your last resort since these items are destined for the landfill. This is a great way to dispose of large or bulky items that can't be donated or placed in a trash can. For example, a broken outdoor umbrella or excessively worn couch can be picked up by a hauler. They generally charge by the load plus dumping fees, and these can get expensive if you have a lot of things to deal with. So try to do as much as you can on your own. Use your local trash garbage cans that they leave each week. Maybe fill them up each week and get rid of as much as you can, because once you call a clean-out company, it will get a little more expensive. Keep in mind that clearing out an estate is an extremely large job that comes at a time when emotions may be frayed. Be kind to yourself during this process. Take breaks when necessary. Accept help from friends or loved ones if offered, and perhaps hire professional help if you become overwhelmed. So this is a big job, and do be kind to yourself, because I think it seems like most families have one or two people that are the strong ones. And so they get to take on all of this and try to deal with it on their own shoulders. And it does get overwhelming. So try to spread it out and be kind to yourself.
0: That's for sure. Be kind to yourself, as Gloria said. And at the same time, I've been through enough of these, Gloria, to realize some people are just paralyzed, especially after the loss of a parent.
1: Oh, yeah.
0: So try to show grace
1: right.
0: for the loved one that's seemingly not doing a thing when everyone else is carrying their weight.
1: Yeah. And that's a hard thing to do, too, because then that person starts to feel guilty, and the other people tend to make them feel even guiltier. So, you know, this is a family thing, usually, and you've loved that family, hopefully, for a lot of years. So just show them love and grace and kindness, and you'll get through this. It may take months or a year or so to get through all of this and start to feel better, but try to be kind.
0: I think two things have helped my family, Gloria. One is the outsider, because somehow people play more nicely when a third party is involved.
1: Right.
0: We'll bicker with our family till kingdom come, but somehow we want to save face for the outsider who's more objective.
1: Right.
0: That and a deadline. Without a deadline, people like me will never get it done.
1: And it'll go on forever. And a lot of times there are things that are causing this to cost money. I mean, you have a house sitting there full of stuff. Utilities are continuing. Mortgage payments may be continuing. So you need a deadline. And I think, like you say, everyone needs a deadline, because it's so easy to say, well, let's give it another couple weeks and then we'll get on it. And a couple weeks become a couple months. So good suggestion, Mike. Now let's talk about living with less. Do we have too much stuff? Now that we've cleared out the family house to put it on the market, now might be a great time to ask yourself that question. To help you pare back, let's ask three questions about the things you own. We've all been there. The cabinets are overflowing. There's no more room in any closet. And the drawers are crammed so full, they won't close. Your stuff has overgrown your space. But instead of blaming your home for its lack of storage, maybe consider that you have too much stuff. This issue is easier to address quickly and doesn't involve a whole house remodel. The single biggest issue we face in organizing is abundance. Whether you are stocking up on food, clothing, beauty products, or even personal memorabilia, too much is simply too much. People always ask, how do I know I have too much stuff? Or what do I get rid of? Here are three questions that we can all ask ourselves to help in the paring down of quality possessions. Number one, this one applies to me. Do you own multiple versions of the same thing? Do you have three blenders because you got an updated version twice and have yet to get rid of the old one? This is the kind of thing that creates clutter. What to do about it? Start in one space and go section by section. For example, in your kitchen, open up all your cabinets. Go from one cabinet to another cabinet, removing all of the items, starting with the small appliances, laying them out on the counter. Keep only the ones you use. Donate or sell the rest. Move on to the pantry, then the service pieces, then to the dishes, and on around the room. The same rule applies for every section. Get rid of the things you don't use. Professional tip, try to lose the guilt you feel from getting rid of any gift that you have been given or inherited. It really is okay to pass along things that you don't use or love. Number two is, do you feel stressed about having to find a place for all of your things? Are your closets jam-packed? Do you find that you wear the same things over and over, even though your closet is overflowing? If you answered yes, you probably have too many clothes. In an effort to try and live with less, you must eliminate the things that don't serve you. The same concept applies to any space in your home that's overflowing. What to do about it? Take all your clothing out of the closet or take out certain categories at once, denim, sweaters, shoes. Ask yourself very honestly if you love each item and want to wear it. If yes, great, it stays. If no, put it in a designated spot for donation or resale. Ask yourself this question about each and every item you come across in your closet. I did this a couple of years ago, and it was wonderful. My closet now is so beautiful. It's all organized. It's clean. It's freeing. Very freeing.
0: Isn't it more comfortable when your closet's not so jammed packed that you've got to shove and compress things to add something else on the hanger bar?
1: Oh, yeah. Yeah, it's awful. And number three, is it hard to keep track of your belongings? Are you constantly losing things in drawers, cupboards, bins, or other nooks and crannies of your home? This is usually a sign of too many belongings. What to do about it? Keep things consistent. Use one wallet, one makeup case, one pencil case at a time. Having one place where your items live reduces the amount of backup items you have. The goal? These questions and the resulting work will take time. You won't be able to just snap your fingers and magically have uncluttered closets, drawers, and living space. Instead, set aside an hour or two every day or week to tackle one area, or a whole room if you're feeling ambitious. Regardless of how long it takes, you'll appreciate the time you put toward living with less. And I think that probably speaks to most of us. I think we all, it seems like it's so much easier to just buy something and push the old thing back in the cupboard and put the new one in the front. And pretty soon you have three of the same thing.
0: It's just too easy.
1: Very easy. So this should help. Now we're going to talk about six emotional challenges you may face when you're tackling clutter. I know it seems like I talk about clutter all the time, but it really is one of those things when I go out to do a listing appointment, it's one of the first things I have to address with the people because most of the places I go have clutter. If they don't, they've already talked to me or listened to the show and they've gotten ready before I get there.
0: And even if you're not preparing to buy or sell anytime soon, this is about decluttering your life.
1: Totally. Totally, because everyone's home is much more comfortable if it isn't cluttered. Decluttering your home is a satisfying but time-consuming project. What you may not realize ahead of time is that sorting through your belongings can bring up a number of emotions, from guilt to nostalgia to feeling overwhelmed. These emotions are a completely normal part of the decluttering process. Keep in mind that the act of getting rid of things you no longer need can ultimately be very freeing. Let's move on and we'll talk about six emotional challenges that you may face as you begin this process. Number one is the fear that you may regret letting an item go. Fear can cause you to hold on to unused items that you think you might need someday, but often these items no longer have a useful function. Outdated or ill-fitting clothes, sports equipment you no longer use, crafting supplies for projects you've abandoned, extra towels and bedding that may be stained or worn and that you will never use again. These items usually sit untouched in closets, basements, or garages for years. Excess belongings can make you feel weighted down and hold you back instead of holding on to something on the chance that you'll need it someday. Remind yourself that you don't need it now and probably won't in the future. Stay focused on your goal of living in a cluttered-free home. I urge my clients to create an idea book of photos of their ideal home to remind them why they're going through the decluttering in the first place. This can help you stay focused on your goals. Number two is fear that you might lose out on something valuable. This one I hear a lot. Many of my clients fear they'll be letting go of something valuable. To overcome this fear, I recommend they look up the item on eBay or get a realistic sense of the current market value. Many people find they've been overestimating the potential sales price for valuables. For items you suspect are truly valuable, consider having them appraised. That way you can identify the price at which you would be willing to part with the item rather than having it continue to take up real estate in your basement or your garage. Number three is guilt about getting rid of a gift or an inherited item. Many people find it difficult to part with an item because of guilt, especially if it was a gift. But professional organizers remind us that gifts are a simple way of conveying feelings, and that you can appreciate these kind feelings even if you no longer want to keep the gift. Parents can also cause adult children to feel guilt. Some parents give their used furniture to grown-up offspring after buying new furniture for themselves. Children may feel guilty for not accepting the free gift. The children might even establish their own style because they haven't had the opportunity to make their own choices. Guilt can come into play when getting rid of items inherited after someone dies. Family dynamics and guilt are among the more challenging issues you may face when decluttering. A good professional home organizer can help coach you through choices and keep you focused on your goals. Number four is guilt again. We go through a lot of guilt in this process. Guilt related to your item finding a good home. Others feel guilty letting go without knowing the ultimate destination of their donations. This is understandable as they want their items to be used and appreciated. One way of reframing this issue is to recognize that if the item is sitting unused in a closet or a basement for years, it's not really being appreciated anyway. Donating it will give it a chance to be used by someone else and enjoy a new life. Number five is nostalgia or sentimental feelings that make decision making hard. Not being able to get rid of sentimental memorabilia is one of the biggest obstacles many of my clients face when trying to declutter. Childhood treasures, old books, travel souvenirs, baby clothes, and children's artwork are all difficult to part with. Fortunately, we can keep images of the belongings we decide to let go. One client boxed up her favorite artwork by each child and bravely sent it off to an online company that took photos of each piece and bound the images in a beautiful book. Another creative client made a quilt out of her daughter's baby clothes. Still another edited her treasures down to one box for each child. She saved a few special memories from the baby and the preschool years, the hospital bracelet, first shoes, a favorite outfit, other items she photographed, and then she was able to say goodbye. And number six on this list is just feeling overwhelmed. This may be the most common emotional state someone tackling their clutter faces. Lots of people feel overwhelmed by decluttering and organizing and don't know where to start. Others have a hard time getting motivated because they're not sure how to sort their items or how to make decisions about what to get rid of. Still others have no idea what to do with the items they're ready to part with. In particular, decluttering a packed garage or basement can be extremely time-consuming. You have to make a huge mess of your possessions before items can be sorted, decided upon, packed away again. For this large task, you might consider getting some help.
0: Great advice, Gloria, especially because I'm such a clutter bug. So when we return, could you give us the latest about distressed properties, please?
1: We will talk about that again, Mike. Thank you.
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0: 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And Gloria, one of the things I love about you most is your heart and your desire to be a lifelong learner. Because if anything's changed over the last 6 months, much less 3.5 years, it's been real estate and mortgage practices. So thank you for keeping us abreast of the very latest things we need to know, whether buying, selling, or trying to enjoy our homes more.
1: Well, and it's fun, Mike, and I think an important part of my job is to stay on top of these things. I try to read as much as I can. I get emails every day from the National Association of Realtors, the Realtor.com, all the people that look at these things that are going on, look at the economic situation. And it's really interesting to me to see these things. So, in fact, next week I have a two-hour webinar about the first quarter, how the first quarter's rolling along. So there are a lot of people out there looking at this, but I think we're still seeing the potential of a good year, even though things are a little bit different. So, but distressed property, let's talk about that a little bit too. By definition, a distressed property is one in which the owner has become unable to pay the mortgage payments for whatever reason.

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4: Get out of here.
3: Yeah. So you just never know, because the man that was selling it was for an estate for his dad, but he lives on the East Coast and he had no idea whether it would sell or not. So we just threw it out there and we had five offers.
4: That's amazing, Gloria.
3: I know. That's one of the fun things about real estate. You never really know what's going to happen. So that means that I just give you that little story to encourage you that if you have a house that you don't think is sellable, let's talk. If you're in a spot, in fact, I'm meeting with a nice lady next week in Washington that says she's pre-foreclosure and needs to figure out her options. So there's still people out there that are having trouble making their payments for whatever reason, and we're here to help you. So please let me reach out and help you. The good news is that because our housing market continues to be very strong, with low inventories and increased value, even if you're unable to make your payments, you probably have equity in your home. The first step is to call or text me so we can sit down, assess your individual situation, and make a plan. Even though you may be months or years behind on your payments, or if you have entered into a forbearance program and are getting close to the end of that program, you still have options. But it is very important now to make a plan and decide upon the options that will work best for you and your family. Do not leave your home. By leaving your home, it is considered abandoned, and the mortgage holder can immediately begin foreclosure. Not only will you lose your safe home for you and your family, but you will probably lose a sizable amount of equity that you have worked hard to accumulate. Do not pay anyone up front. There seems to always be unscrupulous people out there waiting to prey on the injured. If you're in a distressed position, never pay anyone up front to help you. They will not help you. They will require an upfront form of money in the form of a cashier's check, and then they will disappear, and you will not be able to reach them. You can try calling back on the number they called from, and it's not a number that you can call into. They will not ever come back into your life. They've taken your money, and it's a sad, ugly story. There is no need to pay anyone upfront. Just give me a call or a text. Thankfully, I think distressed properties have decreased. I rarely get calls now from homeowners who cannot make their payments or are facing foreclosure. But I am sure there are still listeners out there that are going through financial hardships and may not be able to pay their monthly mortgage payment. I think most of the forbearance programs are over, and most people who were involved in those programs have entered back into a regular mortgage payment routine. Many with reduced modified payments and payment plans. However, if you're still out there struggling and fear that your home may go into foreclosure, please call or text me immediately. Time is always of the essence in these situations. The good news still remains that you probably have a large amount of equity in your home, even if you haven't been able to make your payments for a long time. Please call me and let's work together to remedy your situation in the best way possible. Even if you're facing foreclosure, please remember you still own your home and you still have options. So if you're out there and you have questions about what to do next, you can't make your payment, and you may have foreclosure pending, time is your worst enemy at this point. You want to move quickly because just ignoring it's not going to make it go away, unfortunately. And the banks will just proceed, and especially if they see that you're doing absolutely nothing to try to fix the problem. The first remedy, of course, is to call your bank, your mortgage company. Let them know.

0: that you're going through a distressed situation, many of them have plans in place to help you. A lot of the people that have been in all of the disasters around the country, many of the mortgage companies have started programs to help those people that their homes have been damaged. So mortgage companies are not the bad guy. They're just trying to do their job, and they want to get paid for the loan that you took out. But they also don't want to be in the home business. They don't want to foreclose on your home because it's a big expense for any mortgage company to carry these homes, to keep utilities on, to keep them safe, to clean them up. So banks are not in the market of taking homes to sell them and make profit. It just isn't their plan. So don't let that idea creep into your mind because it's a negative. The positive is they're here to help you. I'm here to help you. There's always options, and options to me are one of the good things in life. They make you realize that you don't have to be backed into a corner. You don't have to panic. You can lay out a plan. We can sit down and write your options down. Maybe you have one. Maybe you have four or five. Let's get them out on paper. Let's look at them. Which one of those is going to benefit you and your family the best? So just give me a call or a text. I'd love to come out and talk to you. There's no cost. There's no obligation. There's no judgment. I'm just here to help. We're still in a seller's market because we still have a low inventory on the books for sales. So even though the interest rates are high, there are still people buying houses, and there will always be people buying houses because that's just the cycle of life. People need a place to live. So don't let our economy scare you off the fact of that you couldn't sell your house even if you tried, even if you're in pre-foreclosure. If you need to sell your house, give me a call. Let's talk about it. Let's figure out what we need to do to make that house sellable and for the most amount of money we can get. We don't want to leave any money on the table. We want to get as much as possible so that you and your family can move on to the next adventure in your life. So let's work together and get this taken care of.
1: Gloria, thank you so much for being so caring and conscientious and even giving out your own personal phone number. If people need to text you or call your cell phone at 503-997-5745, that's 503-557-5745.
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3: Some sun and some clouds, but we'll be clearing up by later on in the day, and we're staying in the mid-80s today. Cloudy and upper 50s for the overnight hours. Not quite as warm on Sunday and Monday. We're in the low 80s both days, and we should stay sunny, fair weather into Tuesday. I'm meteorologist Steve Hamilton on KPDQ.
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0: It's 7 o'clock on your Saturday morning and time to focus on your health. 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
2: My mother died of an aneurysm, and ever since I had my car accident in my 20s, I've always had a pain in the right side of my head, and that's how she died. She had an aneurysm right side of her head, so I thought I had one. So I went for an MRA. They found no aneurysm. They told me I had a pinched nerve in my neck. So, you know, I figured I'd try the decompression. So I did the decompression for my neck, and the pain's gone.
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5: Hey, I'm doing fantastic, Mike. Ready to talk about some results and relief.
2: Okay, my name is Bob Fisher. I'm almost 62 years old, very active. When early in 20s, I got rear-ended, got hit really hard, so the curvature of my neck became straight, and I had a pinched vertebrae in the bottom. So I went to chiropractors my whole life because I was always in pain. And my wife and I were looking for treatment for her. We looked at decompression. Sherry, my wife, we just saw her. She did her back, and I was doing my neck because my mother died of an aneurysm. And ever since I had my car accident in my 20s, I've always had a pain in the right side of my head. And that's how she died. She had an aneurysm in the right side of her head, so I thought I had one. So I went for an MRA. They found no aneurysm. They told me I had a pinched nerve in my neck. So, you know, I figured I'd try the decompression. So I did the decompression for my neck, and the pain's gone. You know, I play racquetball, I lift weights, I'm very active, and it was great. My neck was great, and I said, let's do my back. So my back, whenever I did anything around the house, or I bent over, or I was, you know, changing a salt cell or something, I had really bad pain in my back, and now it's not there. So I'm almost done with my neck is done, and I feel fantastic. I go to the gym 3 times a week. For 2 hours, you know, every time I go. And it's kind of changed my life too, because I feel, you know, I feel great and I don't have the pain. And the pain is horrible. When you have pain, it's really bad. The both docs are great. They both alternate how they adjust. They have different styles and they're both great. The staff is fantastic. I come in and I kid around with all the staff. And it's like a social thing for me. Like, I'm going to get depressed when it's over, and I'm just come in and just say hi to them. But it's a great practice. We just referred someone here. We went to the eye doctor, and there was a lady that had some problems with her back, and we just referred several people over here. And what they're doing is a great thing for people that help them, you know, get rid of the pain and not have a surgery. Because surgery, the way I researched it, is when they fuse the bones, they put more stress on the bones on the top and the bottom, and you keep getting more and more surgeries. Eventually, you know, you become immobile. So this is fantastic.
4: Dr. Troy, Bob shared his story today, and he was suffering from an old neck injury. He was having headaches, and he got helped by spinal decompression. Then he went in for low back treatment, and now he's able to go back to the gym. Is this a common outcome that you hear reported from treatment at Vancouver Disc and Spine Center?
5: Yeah, you know, Mike, it's quite interesting because I've found that people who tend to have disc issues in their neck, they usually will show up with later in life problems in their other part of their spine, their low back. So it's very common to see that disc issues are more systemic, especially if the person is a physical type of guy like Bob, because he mentioned, you know, he's very active. And this is what I see with people all the time who come into our office. They're active. they have a physical labor job. I just had a guy a couple days ago came in. He's a pipe fitter and he's in his 50s now. And it looks like somebody took a blowtorch to his spine and the joints in his spine. And he was suffering big time. But it's very common to see people come in and they get relief from their neck. And then they say, hey, do you think spinal decompression can help my low back? And so we evaluate them for that. And we usually try to focus on the worst area first. Because to get a disc to heal and get stable, it's a process. So we always want to start with the worst area first and then move on to the secondary area if they have it. But it's common to see people with disc issues in their neck and their low back.
4: In his testimonial, Bob was explaining how he referred his wife in for back pain and was also at another doctor's office and sent others to get spinal decompression help. What do you think Bob was telling others about this treatment, Dr. Troy?
5: Hey, that's a really good question, you know. Well, it really comes down to kind of our motto in our office is to get people results and get them the relief that they're looking for without having them to take, you know, long-term medication or injections or even invasive surgical procedures. So, you know, I see this very commonly in our office. People get excited about their results. They've been suffering for months or years. And, you know, a lot of people get their life back. They get back to doing things that they want to do, even though they might be getting older and they're slowing down a little bit, but they're still able to function and walk and play golf and play with their grandkids and, you know, walk on the beach with their shoes off. And so when people get excited about the results and they've tried other things, they just become enthused. And it was nice that Bob sent his wife in for spinal decompression care. And then, Bob saying he was at the eye doctor and somebody was suffering there. And, you know, he's a bird dog. He's out there telling people about the effects and the benefits of spinal decompression. And if you've got a back issue, we're highly trained in spinal biomechanics. That means usually if somebody has back pain, it's mechanical. It's not because they're lacking a medication or a drug. It's because the mechanics of their spine are breaking down. And so that's really what we look for, is to see, is it a disc issue? Is it a joint issue, nerve, muscle, so that we can help restore function and get people results and get them some relief.
4: That's great, Dr. Troy. Recently, another doctor referred a case to you. So could you share with our listeners about how this patient is doing now?
5: Yeah, this is, I'm seeing more and more people refer, like, especially our medical community, or other healthcare providers. I was actually having a conversation with the patient the other day whose doctor had recommended potential surgery. And so he went back for a follow-up visit with him and he told the guy he was getting results. And he said, you know, that's really amazing. He said, I'm hearing more and more about this spinal decompression on how it's helping people. He's like, I need to send more people there. And in the last couple of weeks, we've been seeing even some of our healthcare professionals come into us, dentists, medical doctors, nurses. And so, you know, when you have something that's conservative and you can help people get better, it's a great thing. But this guy, there's a doctor who he had a patient present to him. This is about 5-6 months ago, and she was in a car accident. And usually when you're in a car accident, you can suffer whiplash type injuries, and that's what happened with her. But what made it worse for her is she was turned when she got hit. And so what that did, it actually herniated a disc in her neck. And this doctor was working on it with her for about 6 or 8 weeks. And he knew about spinal decompression, and he went, you know what? What I'm doing is not helping. So he sent her over for spinal decompression. She had her MRI. We looked at it. She's got a couple herniated discs. She's got a disc tear. And now she's been under care almost 2 weeks now. She's doing better. She suffered for almost 6 months from this injury with no relief. And within a couple weeks, we're starting to get her feeling better. And so that's exciting to see other people trust that, you know, we'll take care of people and we'll let them know if we can help them based on what we find.
4: I love hearing stories like this from you, Dr. Troy. So how can people get in to see you at Vancouver Disc Center for a consultation to see if decompression therapy can help them?
5: The number one thing is to call our office and schedule a time to come see us. You know, we're pretty flexible. I tell my staff, get them in right away. I can't tell you how many times I've had patients say, you know, that they can't get scheduled for 3 or 4 months or get an MRI for 6 months. And it's kind of sad, but I always tell my staff, I'm like, we're here to serve people. Let's get them in as soon as possible. And a lot of times people who are suffering from back issues, you know, they might have gone to a general practice doctor. They might have had some imaging, whether it's an X-ray or a CT or an MRI. And I always tell them that, you know, gather your imaging, bring it in so I can see it. And I know I told you the story about my daughter being injured in Hawaii. We took her to the hospital. She was on a board because they thought she broke something in her back. And so They did a CT and an MRI, and the neurosurgeon actually called me and said, everything's fine. And I said, give me a copy of the CD. I want to look at it. And so I looked at it, and she had an L5-S1 disc herniation. And this neurosurgeon didn't even tell me about it. So that's why I always like to look at the imaging. Not that I don't trust other doctors. It's just I've been trained to read MRIs. I've been doing x-rays for almost 30 years. And so I like to see what I'm working on before I start working on it. So I'm not guessing. So people, if they have imaging, they can call our office, schedule a consultation. We're in the office Monday through Friday. We're usually here 8 to 6, 6:30. So we got pretty convenient hours for most people.
4: You're a lifelong learner, Dr. Troy. You've had extensive advanced training in disc and spine disorders. So could you explain to us what makes Vancouver Disc Center unique?
5: Yeah, that's a question I get a lot. You know, what really got me into this, you know, I've been in practice almost 30 years. What got me into this about 10 years ago, I hurt my back, had two disc tears, and I had three disc herniations. And when people come in and they hurt, I know exactly what they feel like because I was on the floor for hours, not able to move because of this disc issue. And that's what got me into non-surgical spinal decompression. And so once I went all in with spinal decompression, I went back and started getting certified. One of the things I'm certified in is interpreting MRIs through the University of Stony Brook in New York. And so that has helped me a lot look at people and see if they've got disc issues or what really is going on with their spine, because the mechanics of the spinal joints break down, especially as we get older and we've had traumas, either big traumas or little traumas. So the MRI interpretation has helped me. I went back and got certified in a technique. It's called flexion distraction, which not a lot of our profession is trained in this technique. It's a very gentle, very safe procedure that really can help restore function in patients who are hurting. Like these people who are hurting quite severely, if you do a traditional type of spinal adjustment on them, you can actually make them worse. So with the technique that we use, it's super gentle. We go to patient tolerance so that they can get relief. And every year we get recertified in spinal decompression. We have a national certification through the International Disc Education Association. It's sponsored by different universities. So I've been certified by three different universities in non-surgical spinal decompression. I'm one of the advisory board members for our group nationally. We have over 200 clinics and we're in over 40 states. So we've got a big group that's really out there trying to help people with back pain avoid procedures that may or may not work and that may have to be repeated if they fail mechanically. So that's kind of what makes us unique. And I always say that love built the office, but service fills the practice, and we're here to serve people.
4: That's wonderful, Dr. Troy. So if anyone in our audience today wants to find out if IDD therapy, disc hydration therapy, is right for them, how do they get into your clinic at Vancouver Disc Center?
5: Well, I would say, you know, get in the car and drive here first. 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
8: Foundations of Freedom, a look at America's founding principles and the leaders who shaped our nation.
9: In 1796, George Washington made one of the most consequential decisions in American history. He chose not to seek a third term as president. So why does that matter? Because America was not built on permanent rulers. It was built on ordered liberty. Faith teaches that authority is a stewardship, not a possession. Leaders are accountable to God for how they use power. And why does that still matter today? Because republics survive when leaders respect limits and citizens defend them. Washington's lesson still stands. A republic is preserved when power has limits, and public service remains a duty to God and country, not a path to personal rule.
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0: 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Dr. Troy, thanks so much for taking the time to speak with us during your busy schedule. And could you please inform us, what exactly is spinal stenosis and what are your typical presentation symptoms?
1: Yeah, good question, Mike. Thanks for having me on the show today. I'm excited to be here and explain to people what we do and how we can help. Spinal stenosis, that's a big word that's starting to come out more and more in people's symptoms. And spinal stenosis, what it really means is it means narrowing. You've heard of the word stent. You know, they put in a blocked artery to open up an artery for the heart. But stenosis means narrowing of either where the spinal cord sits in the canal in between the vertebrae, or you can have peripheral stenosis, which where the nerves that come off the spinal cord and exit out through the vertebra, those start to get narrowed. And those can get narrowed from degeneration issues, from ligaments thickening around the vertebra, or it could be caused from a disc herniation or a disc bulge or a disc tear, or even sometimes you'll see, sometimes there'll be cysts in there that can cause narrowing. So stenosis just basically means narrowing or compression of the hole that the cord, the spinal cord, or the spinal nerve roots sit in. And typically you're going to see patients present with this they're typically going to be in pain. They're going to have limited mobility. Their activity is daily lifting, sitting, putting on their shoes, driving, groceries, picking up the grandkids, doing the dishes. They're going to have some sort of compromised ability to do those tasks. And one of the classic signs with stenosis patients is if they go for a walk, they'll have to sit down or they'll have to lean over a cart. So like if they're shopping at Costco or Fred Meyer's, they'll feel better if they're leaning over a cart. Those are just classical presentations of spinal stenosis. So you'll see a lot of these people, they come in and they go, I just want to be able to walk again without pain.
0: That's really, really painful. That happened to me a couple of Black Fridays ago. And like you said, I was leaning on that shopping cart with all my might because that's what took the pain away. Ouch.
1: Mm-hmm. Yep. Yep. You're trying to take the pressure off the nerve root or the spinal cord. That's why they lean forward. We call that flexion.
0: So, Dr. Troy, how did you learn about conservative spinal stenosis treatment?
1: Well, last year I went to a program. It's an interdisciplinary spinal stenosis conference. It was held in Fort Wayne, Indiana. And we had all kinds of doctors there. We had chiropractors there. We had neurosurgeons there. We had pain management doctors there. We had urologists there because sometimes with stenosis, you'll start seeing issues with bladder function, sometimes bowel function. We had physical therapists there. We had psychologists there because with this condition, people can become depressed. So it was a great multi-interdisciplinary conference. And the guy who led it, his name's James Cox. He's been in practice for over 50 years. He's 80 now. And he says he reads anywhere from 100 to 300 research articles a day on spinal-related conditions. And he developed an instrument. It's called a flexion distraction decompression table. And he is seeing great results relieving symptoms associated with spinal stenosis by using this flexion distraction method. And you know, it's interesting. I had lunch with him and he told me, he said, clinically, I'm going to get better results than you will using your spinal decompression table. And I went, you know, that's interesting because I'm already getting great results before I started studying your technique. And so we actually use both of these techniques in our clinic so that we can cover both bases of helping all the segments of the spine work better, decompress the nerves, rehydrate the discs. And I walked away from this spinal stenosis conference and I went, wow, we have the answers. Because the typical medical approach is, you know, they were putting pain stimulators in people. They're putting bladder stimulators in there. They're doing surgical intervention to try to decompress the cord, which can be an invasive procedure, especially, you know, typically this is going to present in an older population, people over their 60s. And you know, surgery can be risky for people in their late stages of life. So anything we can do conservatively, naturally, without, you know, giving them medication that could be dangerous or injections or even surgical intervention. So I walked away and I went, wow, we've got some answers. And I've seen some great results since I've been using these techniques to help stenotic patients and patients with disc issues get better, get their life back.
2: Well, that's wonderful, Dr. Troy. So when you evaluate these patients, what are you finding?
1: Typically with these patients, you know, like we were talking about, I'll ask them, you know, do you have a hard time walking? You know, when you go shopping, do you need to lean over a shopping cart? And typically they're going to say yes. You know, they might have burning numbness in their feet. And sometimes, you know, they'll be misdiagnosed or diagnosed with neuropathy in their feet, which is basically means a nerve problem where they can't feel their feet. They lose sensation. They lose their balance. We have a balance test that we screen some of these patients with to see if they're at high risk for falls. A lot of times you'll see the orthopedic test will indicate that they've got some sort of disc lesion or nerve irritation lesion going on. And these are just different tests that we do to evaluate the condition of the joints. They'll lose reflex. They can lose strength in their lower extremities. They can even lose sensation. We have a sensory test that we do with people, a couple different tests to see if they can feel, you know, pinwheel or light touch, or we have a little device that's called a monofilament filter that's used to evaluate and diagnose neuropathy cases. So these are some of the typical presentations and findings that we'll see with people. And, you know, the common thing I got to tell you, people say they can't walk, they can't garden, they can't lift their grandkids. And, you know, that's rough. You know, you want to, in your older years, I think, you want to have as much quality of life as possible. And that's really what it's about, is getting results and relief and getting these people better.
2: Well, that's for sure. So if someone's been told that they have spinal stenosis, Dr. Troy, what would you say?
1: I would tell them, you know, get your images, because usually that's going to be a seen on an MRI. You can see it on X-ray, and let's look at them together. You know, I've spent the last 3 years studying discs. I got certified from the University of Stony Brook in interpretation of MRI. So I'm qualified to look at MRIs, review them with patients. And I got to tell you, Mike, a lot of these patients will come in and I ask them, have you ever seen your MRI? Do you really know what it is? Because they'll bring in their report and they're like, I can't read these words. You know, you'll have words like stenosis, neuroforaminal encroachment, you know, hypertrophy of ligament flavum thickening, cord abutment, desiccation, and they're like, what does all this mean? And so they get confused, and they don't care about the words. They just want to feel better. And so I'll sit down with them and I'll show them what's going on, and I'll explain to them how our treatment works. And, you know, the goal is to get results.
2: It's really a small world, Dr. Troy. Stony Brook University was my wife's alma mater, believe it or not.
1: Oh, wow. Wow.
2: With all of your dealings with spinal stenosis, do you have any recent success cases that you could share with us?
1: Yep. I'll tell you this one. You know, the biggest thing I hear a lot of times is patients, you know, their family members will say, you should have gone sooner. And I'll have patients tell me, I should have come here 10 years ago. Why didn't anybody tell me about this? I actually had a young gal who had a discectomy. That's where they go in and trim off the bulge or herniated disc. She had a good outcome for about 3 years, and the pain in her leg started coming back. And I treated her, had a good successful outcome with her. And she started talking to me about her dad that's got stenosis. He's got shooting pain into his leg, numbness and tingling in his feet. His feet were burning. He had to kind of stop golfing. And he's a 63-year-old male, loves to golf. He's very active, likes to go out on his boat and go fishing. And all those things he had to stop doing, because every time he would go out, it would just stir him up. So she finally got him to come in, and that's our joke. I'm like, you know, I know your daughter told you should have come sooner, but we won't hold that against her. He'd had chronic low back pain for over 10 years, on and off, depending on his activities. But the last thing that set him off was he bent over to unload his boat trailer from his hitch, and just lit his low back up like a Christmas tree. His low back pain was a 9 out of 10. He had right leg pain, numbness and tingling, shooting pain into his right leg. He'd actually had a previous neck surgery that he had a good outcome with. He was on muscle relaxers. He couldn't roll over in bed. He couldn't lift the groceries. He wasn't sleeping good. He couldn't vacuum. He couldn't sweep the floors. He couldn't do laundry. And so he came in one day, and I started talking to him, and he actually didn't bring his MRI. And I said, listen, you know, you need to go get your MRI. Just go down to the hospital where he had it taken here in Vancouver and just ask him, please burn me my MRI onto a disc and then bring it back, and we'll go through it with you. The next day he came back. We went through it. He had 3 herniations. He had 2 areas of spinal stenosis, which is narrowing where the nerves are. I checked his reflexes. He had loss of reflexes in his Achilles tendon and his patellar tendon. He had paresthesia, which means loss of sensation that follows a certain nerve root. He had all the classic signs of the orthopedic test that showed that he had disc irritation, spinal cord, sciatic nerve irritation. And his goal was to feel better. And he couldn't bend over. He was the classic guy that was bending over the shopping cart at Costco. We worked on him for 3 weeks. I saw him 9 times. And on his reevaluation, after 3 weeks, he was 50% better, which I always tell patients. I said, our goal is to see at least, minimal goal is to see at least 30% in the first 4 weeks. I got to tell you, my numbers are usually higher than that, but that's my minimal goal that tells us, hey, this is going to work. And he reported on his, after 3 weeks, increased range of motion, increased spinal flexibility. He was golfing again. He was sleeping without pain. He was lifting without pain. He was doing laundry again without pain. And that was after 3 weeks. And then we kept treating him for 6 weeks. At 6 weeks, he was 90% better. His pain level from a 9 out of 10 when he started was a pain level of 1. And that was only 20% of the day he noticed it as a 1. All the orthopedic tests we did came back. They were all negative, meaning no pain when we did those provocative tests. His reflexes came back. His sensory nerve tests came back. Everything came back. And, you know, it's interesting because we used the spinal decompression therapy on him in addition to the flexion distraction technique that we use, which is it's not a rough and tough. It's a really slow rhythmic movement of the joints. It's not your traditional chiropractic where you hear the popping sound and it's forceful. So it's very gentle. We go to patient's tolerance. That way we don't hurt them. And one thing that we also incorporate in our treatment is we use a MicroLite 830 laser. It's a cold laser, so it doesn't burn this tissue. We put it right over the site where there's inflammation. I always like to say it heals and seals the disc. And so, and now we're starting to see research come out where if you just put the cannabinoid CBD on people, you know, some people are a little leery about that, which I've been, but the guy that developed the laser, he actually has a patent on using CBD for anti-inflammatory, and we're starting to see some pretty amazing results. We've been using it for a couple months now. We also did some strengthening exercises with him. We did some manual therapy, some pretty intense stretching with him, and he had a great outcome in 6 weeks, 90% better from a pain level of 9 to a 1, which just makes me so excited for people to get their life back.
2: Well, sure, Dr. Troy. It's not simply the removal of extreme pain. It's being able to go out and do those things that you love, like pick up your grandkids or golf or go boating. Maybe not sweep the ground as much, but it's wonderful you were able to make such wonderful progress with this man over a relatively short period of time. So good for you.
1: You know, Mike, I'll tell you, we had a guy that came to see me a while back, and He came, like, I don't know, 7-8 years ago, and he went through decompression the second time he came to see me. And he told me in 4 weeks that he got better results than he did in a year with this prior.
2: That's amazing.
1: Yeah.
2: It really is an indicator of the dedication you put in to be at the forefront of the latest techniques and technologies and methods. So thank you for that, Dr. Troy.
1: You're welcome.
2: If someone was suffering and desiring help, what would you tell our listeners?
1: I would say, come in, let's sit down, let's review your findings with you, do a health history. If you have images, let's review those and determine if you're a good candidate for non-surgical spinal decompression. You know, many times I'll just look at the image, I'll go, yep, you're a good candidate. Talk to them about their symptoms. It's a pretty quick visit. And the great thing about what we do is there's no medication, there's no scar. There's no rehab involved with it. There's no complications from invasive procedures. It's gentle. It's conservative. And, you know, the research is showing anywhere from 88 to 92% success rate in 6 to 8 weeks. And it's amazing to me that I got into this, that I got hurt. And then now, you know, not only am I the president, I'm a user of spinal decompression. You know, I get on the table about once a month to maintain the health of my spinal disc, because the prevalence of disc issues as we get older just keep increasing and increasing and increasing. And, you know, the more we can keep grandma and grandpa and our older folks healthy, even our younger ones too. You know, I have a 19-year-old coming in here in the next couple of days who has a severe disc herniation at L5S1. So it's not just for, you know, seniors. My youngest patient was 16. She was walking her dog and tripped over the leash, and man, serious disc herniation. One of the worst ones I've seen. And she's doing fantastic today.
2: 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The next five callers at 360-727-0455. 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
2: 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This is Dr. Troy on Everything Disc. I'm excited to have you with us today on our show, From Pain to Play. That's really our whole motto here at Everything Disc, is taking people that are in pain and getting them back to playing and doing what they like to do, whether it's golfing or swimming or playing with their grandkids or riding a bike or painting or reading books, whatever they're into for their play. That's what we want to get them back to. So I'm excited that I have a special guest with me today. She took some time out of her busy schedule to be with us here today. So I'm super excited to have Nicole from the Vancouver Disc Center on our show today. So Nicole, I know you like to paint. You'd like to do those kind of things. You're into music, at least your husband is, but yes. I just want to welcome you to the show today. And thanks for taking time.
3: Thank you. Yeah, no problem.
2: So just a little bit about Nicole. She's been working in the Vancouver Disc Center with us for a couple years now. Mm-hmm. And we just had our certification team come through and just retune up and recalibrate what we do with disc. So, Nicole, can you talk a little bit about what spinal decompression actually does from your perspective? I know you're the one that puts them on the table. You greet the patients. You take their charts. So you know what pain levels they have, what functional restrictions they have. Can you just tell us what does spinal decompression actually do in your mind, in your perspective from a technician standpoint?
3: Honestly, it gives the patient the ability to completely relax. I've noticed with other traction methods, there's always going to be some kind of traction or muscle movement. With this, you could, half the time we have people falling asleep on the table. Mm-hmm. So it allows your muscles to completely relax while you're going through the decompression motions. And then that's literally what it does, is it carefully pulls and decompresses the spine and the discs, allowing more fluid back into the disc. We're essentially trying to plump it back up like a jelly donut, putting the jelly back in. So because they're able to completely relax on the table, I think it allows that to happen more efficiently.
2: Yeah. And when you say the jelly donut, you know, for our listeners, there, a lot of people are like, what is this decompression stuff? And I always say that if you take a donut and you squish it, it's got jelly in it, that's what happens to the disc. It can start to bulge out. And so what you're saying with what decompression does, it actually helps to pull that jelly back into the disc, take the pressure off the nerve, relieve pain, relieve inflammation. Yep. So what types of cases in your experience have you seen helped with spinal decompression in the clinic?
3: There's been a ton of them, whether it be just a recent injury or a car accident that's happened. So it was something that was really fresh to people that have had this kind of pain for years. I did notice that with people that have had it going on for years and are just now getting around to the decompression, it does take a little bit more time. But as long as they stick to our plan and do their homework. That's a huge one. Wear their brace, ice their pain, exercise, stretches, everything we tell them to do at home. It really makes a huge difference for them as well. The only time I've seen a couple people that weren't exactly happy with their results, they still got results. They just weren't happy with as far as their results went. It was the people that didn't do their homework.
2: Mm-hmm. Yeah.
3: Yep. So
2: that's the key.
3: Yeah, it really is. And I honestly, I'm a patient too. I had herniated my disc in 2019. I was 30 years old at the time, and they wanted me to go do surgery. As soon as I got the MRI done, they actually had me in the office, I think within 24 hours, which was amazing to me because most appointments are 1 to 2 months out nowadays. So I was worried because they said, get in. And they said it was herniated so much that he thought I was going to be coming in barely able to walk and in tears, and then he'd be scheduling me for surgery. And I was like, well, apparently my pain tolerance is a little higher because I am functioning, difficult, but doing it. And I just wanted to avoid surgery as much as possible, especially at 30. So I did the rehab and as much as I could, but I was constantly, quote unquote, throwing my back out.
2: Yep.
3: There was always a little bit of pain, something going on. And then there was those weeks where something would happen and I was just down for the count. So it wasn't until I actually started working here at Disc Centers. And I got the full workup of the x-rays and my 18 to 24 treatments that I don't have those flare ups really much anymore. There's occasional when I do something not smart and I move a certain way I'm not supposed to, or lift something too heavy, or have a long weekend, that I can feel a little bit of a flare up happen, but then I go through my routine of what I'm supposed to do here with treatments and stretching, and it was a much quicker recovery for those flare ups.
2: Yeah.
3: So you're managing
2: your episodes better now.
3: Exactly. The episodes are very far in between, whereas it used to be like monthly, if not every other week, something would happen. Wow. So
2: yeah. And you've seen that with patients from all the time.

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3: So though he still uses his wheelchair, he's so much more independent now with just being able to move like that. So that was impressive to me, actually seeing someone be able to stand and walk, whereas they weren't able to before.
4: Yeah. Yeah. And was he told that he needed surgery, or do you recall?
3: I believe he was told he needed surgery. I know in the past he had also had surgery in other areas, I believe his neck. Okay. So he just didn't want to go back and go through that again.
4: Yeah.
3: And we still see him and his wife.
4: Yeah, I know exactly who you're talking about. And mm-hmm. Yeah, that's pretty amazing story when you see people that, you know, they get their function back and they're able to do things that they couldn't do before. And, mm-hmm. you know, it's very, very challenging for people. What was the other case you were going to mention?
3: So the other case, I think it was more of a recent injury that had happened, but he said that he had it happen quite often, his flare-ups, and he was just tired of getting this injury like this from, I believe it's home repairs he was doing mm-hmm. at the time. So mm-hmm. he had been down for a few weeks, and he came in just hobbling with horrible posture, barely able to walk from the chair to the treatment room. And it was after, I believe, the second treatment. The first treatment, he mm-hmm. said he did feel a little lighter. He felt a little bit of relief, and by the second treatment, he came back for the third treatment and said, you know what, I don't know what happened, but after the second treatment, like, I've straightened up. I can walk better. He's like, obviously, there's still some pain there, but I see a clear and obvious difference after appointment two.
4: Yeah.
3: So
4: yeah, that's what I was going to ask you. How long does it usually take? I mean, everybody's different, but people always ask me this, too. How long did it take for somebody to feel better in your experience?
3: Typically, somewhere between 4 and 6 weeks, they're going to be feeling better. Mm-hmm. I get a lot of people that within the first week or two are feeling a little bit of a change. But then, like you said, everybody's different. So I have had a couple of cases too, where it's almost that full 6 week period. And they just have this aha moment where so yeah. much has changed for them, but they were starting to lose hope because, you know, we're pushing mm-hmm. week 4 or 5 and they barely saw a difference. And then just, it happened. It just, yeah. they had that moment. So, yeah, it's a wide range. It just always impresses me when we get those people that within that first week are like, you know what, I'm starting to not focus on the pain as much. And I think that's a really hard case, because pain does take over your mind and your focus mm-hmm. so much mm-hmm. that they may be focusing so much on just the pain that they don't realize how much they're actually functioning better in the meantime. Yeah. Recently just had somebody this last week, actually, that she kept bringing up the pain over and over and over again. And I asked her specifics on what she was doing that may be better. And she's like, you know what? Honestly, now that I think about it, I was able to put my shoes on and tie them the other day. And there was no problem there. She's like, it used to be I was hating to have to put my shoes on because every time I would bend forward to do that, it was just instant pain. I'd lock up and I could feel it for an hour afterwards. And she's like, this time I put my shoes on just fine. And I don't think I had any issue after that. So I have to remind her, like, I know it's really easy to focus on the pain, but if you focus on what you're doing, that's getting a little easier for you, you're going to start to realize things are improving.
4: Yeah. Cause if they don't do anything, I mean, if it's a disc issue, it's typically a chronic degenerative condition that's going to get worse unless you have intervention. And, mm-hmm. you know, so many people put their hat on, I'm going to have surgery and I'm going to be fixed. And it's like, that's really not a fix. That's just one way to try to treat your pain. And I always tell mm-hmm. patients, I said, if we can get you through the pain, you know, decompression is very, very effective. You know, you're not going to have scarring. You're not going to have side effects. You know, even if you go through a treatment protocol, which is very rare, and you don't get results, you can always have surgery. But I remember I was interviewing Dr. Thane a while back, and he said, you know, even though somebody may not get the results they want, if we get the disc healthier and the spine stronger, and then they go for a surgery, they're going to even have a better outcome. So not that I'm promoting that, but I'm always saying, hey, let's decompress first before we try these other things. So people come in, obviously, you know, they're in pain. And one of the things I always, you know, they're always scared. They're in fear. They think, well, you know, this is going to hurt. What's your experience with people that might say, gosh, is this going to hurt? And they're terrified. And then they

0: get treated? And how do they respond? How do they react after you treat them?
1: Just kind of like a, oh, wow, that was so easy. There is an occasion where when they're really, really flared up, where they might feel a little bit of that extra achy after the treatment, because like we often say, it's like we're having a really good workout for the first time in a long time. You get that ache afterwards. But for the most part, you're just laying there and relaxing. We've got some music playing for you. I've got blankets. I've got a red therapy glasses that help reduce our cortisol levels. So literally, I'm just telling them, take a nap, you know, think happy thoughts.
0: Most people I've noticed fall asleep. You know, we get some snoring in there.
1: Yep, we do.
0: Which is kind of fun to see.
1: Yep, so, I told them I like it.
0: Yeah, and so when you see somebody like come in, typically how long are they on the table? What's that vibe like in the office? What's that feel like when they come in?
1: So they're typically on the table about 20 minutes. The actual harnessing process and getting it going might take about 5 minutes or so, depending on if it's their very first treatment. It might take a little bit longer because I like to walk them through all of the steps that I'm doing so they're aware of this whole process, especially the harnessing process, because we do have the lower harness and an upper harness. So I like to joke around that you're going to look and feel like you're going skydiving. But you're doing quite the opposite. You're just going to lay there. So the vibe in the beginning, they're a little stressed. Obviously, if they're in pain, they're probably a little angry at the way that they're feeling, a little nervous about the process, because the machines can be intimidating looking. But if I just find that if I walk through every little step with them, it tends to ease the nerves. I've gotten a few compliments from a few people now that they really appreciated me telling them every little detail as we go.
0: I mean, it can be fearful, you know, especially if somebody's told that, you know, they need to have a fusion or a discectomy or injections. And then, you know, you take them and put them on this piece of equipment that looks enormous, but it's super gentle. It's controlled. Yeah. It's computerized. You can be very specific on which level you want to treat. So
1: eventually we get to a point where a lot of them are sad that the 20 minutes is up. I get a few of them that are like, 5 more minutes, Mom.
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6: Some sun and some clouds, but we'll be clearing up by later on in the day, and we're staying in the mid-80s today. Cloudy and upper 50s for the overnight hours. Not quite as warm on Sunday and Monday. We're in the low 80s both days, and we should stay sunny, fair weather into Tuesday. I'm meteorologist Steve Hamilton on KPDQ.
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12: In 1796, George Washington made one of the most consequential decisions in American history. He chose not to seek a third term as president. So why does that matter? Because America was not built on permanent rulers. It was built on ordered liberty. Faith teaches that authority is a stewardship, not a possession. Leaders are accountable to God for how they use power. And why does that still matter today? Because republics survive when leaders respect limits and citizens defend them. Washington's lesson still stands. A republic is preserved when power has limits, and public service remains a duty to God and country, not a path to personal rule.
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0: Well, thank you so much for joining us here at 8 o'clock on your Saturday morning as we hear the Bible teaching of Dr. Charles Stanley. 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
1: Do not come to church. Do not listen to the radio as a passive listener. If it is God who is doing the speaking, I believe that by His very nature, God is worthy of my undivided attention for the moment. So when we listen, we're to listen aggressively and intensely, for God may be saying something to you through someone else that will change your life.
2: With all the voices we hear each day, how do we determine the message God wants to impress in our spirit? Today on In Touch, the teaching ministry of Dr. Charles Stanley will be reminded that God never says anything that's unimportant, so we'd be wise to keep our heart and mind focused on Him. Here's Dr. Stanley's explanation of God's goal in communicating.
1: God never says anything unless it is very important and worth remembering. He doesn't engage in any kind of chit-chat. He doesn't preface His remarks with anything. And God doesn't speak for 15 minutes and finally get around to the point. God is always at the point. He makes no introduction. He doesn't talk just to be talking. God always has something specific to say. He says it precisely. He says it concisely. And it always, without fail, has something to do with our need. Now, it may involve other people, but God is always speaking to our need. It may be that we have a need to become involved in somebody else's life. Or it may be that God wants to do something in our own or to say something to us. But God always has our need in mind when He's speaking. Now, if God is speaking and I'm doing the listening, if I want to be sure that I hear what God is saying, one of the things I need to settle or to learn is this. What is God's primary objective or objectives? What is His goal or what is His goals in speaking to me in the beginning? That is, if I really want to hear what God is saying and be able to listen to Him and know that I've heard from God, one of the best things I can do is to learn what God's purpose or His goal is in the beginning of speaking to you or to me. That's what I want to talk about. I want to give you three words, and I want you to listen carefully. Three simple words. Here is what God has in mind when He speaks to you and to me. He always has these three things as His goal. So it's a threefold goal. Number one, when God speaks to our heart, His first goal is we may comprehend the truth. Get that word down, comprehend, which means that we may be able to grasp it. We may be able to seize it, and we may be able to understand fully what He is saying. God never speaks in riddles. That is, He's going to speak to your life in a way that you can understand, because God's goal for speaking to you, my friend, is that you comprehend the truth. So God will not speak to you and to me in riddles. You say, well, now, there have been times when God's spoken to me that I didn't understand what He was saying. It wasn't because God was foggy. It wasn't because He was being confused. It was because something in your life was hindering a clear hearing of what God was saying. God speaks to you and me, and He wants us to listen. Not simply to listen to with our mind. If I only preach to your mind, you're going to get a mental message. But if God, through my spirit, through this voice, speaks to your spirit, you're going to get a spiritual message, and God is going to deal with your whole life, not just your thinking processes. Now, there are two kinds of listeners, and all of us fall into one of these two categories. That is, we are either passive listeners or we are aggressive listeners. We become involved in listening. Here's a passive listener. Comes to church on Sunday morning and views to see if everything is in order. Seeing how she's dressed, how he looks, how the choir's doing. Did pretty good. In fact, they did great. What kind of sermon? Sort of, well, it was all right. That person is just in the middle of a big crowd of people. They are passive listeners. They did not come with a decision to hear from God. A passive listener will miss most of God's message to them, if not all of it. Nowhere in this book are we admonished to be passive listeners. We are to be involved, aggressive listeners. You know what an involved, aggressive listener is? An involved, aggressive listener comes to church with a Bible in his hand. When the pastor opens the book, he opens the book. When the pastor begins to preach, he gets out a pencil and piece of paper. He's an aggressive listener. He wants to be sure he doesn't miss anything. Listen. An involved listener listens with intent, probing, searching, listening carefully, wanting to be sensitive to what God is saying, alert to what God is saying, interested in what is happening, turning to the verses, thinking all the time, how does this apply to my life? I don't want to miss this. I hope he says that again. An intensive, aggressive listener. If God speaks through this servant or any servant, and you are listening, my friends, you're under obligation before Almighty God to listen aggressively, intensely, sensitively, because it is the mouth of God and not the mouth of man. And I want to encourage you, my friend, do not come to church. Do not watch the television. Do not listen to the radio as a passive listener. If it is God who is doing the speaking, I believe that by His very nature, God is worthy of my undivided attention for the moment. Amen? Amen. So when we listen, we're to listen aggressively. That's why we must learn to listen carefully to others, not passively, but aggressively and intensely, for God may be saying something to you through someone else that will change your life. But if you're a passive, ho-hum listener, then my friends, you may miss God's direct message to your life. We're to listen with comprehension. You recall, for example, in that first chapter of James, what he says about those who go to the mirror and look, walk away. He says, for example, in verse 25, but one who looks intently. That is, I mean, listen, they pride up to look to see what's there. What is God saying? They want to grasp the truth. What is the Lord saying to us? And every time you and I come into a situation, every time we come to the Lord's house, we should ask God, Lord, when we sit in these pews, Father, even before we get here, give me a listening heart. Lord, show me how to listen aggressively. Show me how to listen attentively. Show me how to listen probing to see if what I'm hearing is the truth. How can I apply this to my heart? Listen, we want to be listening to Jehovah Yahweh, Elohim, God, not man. What does man have to say? Not much. Look at the mess this world is in. You know why? Because men are listening to men. They're not listening to God. Now, I want to tell you, my friend, when you hear God speak, and you know that it's from the Word of God, you know that from the Spirit of God into your spirit, God is dealing with you, then, my friend, let me ask you a question. If God is the God He says He is and He is, does He not demand, does He not require, and does He not deserve my full-hearted attention for the moment that God is speaking? If He's the God we say He is, He deserves my undivided attention, because, you see, God wants me to know the truth. You say, well, now, what is this truth God wants us to know? As I thought about it, I think you could put it into three categories. Number one, He wants us to know the truth about Himself. He wants us to know the truth about ourselves. And He wants us to know the truth about other people. When I understand the truth of who God is, I'm going to begin to understand better who I am. Then I'm going to begin to understand who other people are and their needs and how God in my life, through my life, can help meet those needs. God wants us to know who He is. He has equipped us through the indwelling Holy Spirit to know Him. So the first word is what? Comprehend. He wants us to comprehend the truth. All right, the second word. The second part of God's goal for us in listening is that we may be conformed to the truth. To be conformed to the truth. That is, shape into the mold of the truth that we hear. Fashion into the mold of the truth we hear. What does He say, for example, in Romans chapter 8, verse 29? He says in this 29th verse, for every single believer, God has predetermined, predestined, preordained that every single believer would be shaped, that is, fitted into the mold of Christ. He says what? Conformed into the likeness of Jesus Christ. How is God going to conform you and me into His likeness? By revealing to us the truth of His likeness, shaping us. And as I am confronted with the truth, I can do one of two things. I can resist the truth. I can refuse to be pushed into God's mold, into the likeness of Christ, or I can hear the truth, drop my guard, receive the truth of the Lord Jesus Christ, yield to Him, not resist, but yield, and be fashioned into the likeness of Christ. He says we are to listen in order to comprehend, and to comprehend in order to be shaped and to be, listen, to be conformed to that truth. You'll recall, for example, back in James again, chapter 1, what he says. He says, there are two kinds of hearers. He says, if anyone, verse 23, if anyone is a hearer of the word and not a doer, that is, that's a passive listener, hearing but not doing. Hearing, listen, being entertained but not being conformed. Let me tell you something else. God never speaks for our consideration. Shape us into His likeness. That's the reason He reveals truth to us. The wisest thing you can ever do is to allow the truth to shape you into the mold of God. Let me ask you a question. Would God ever tell you anything that's not true? Never. Would He ever tell you anything that is not good for you? Never. Would He ever require of you anything that's not good for you? Never. Now, there'll be some things He may say to us that we don't particularly like to hear. And I think as Jeremiah spoke, the listeners to Jeremiah and his prophecy, one of the things that they said, we ought to have this spirit. Listen to this. Jeremiah chapter 42, verse 6. Whether it is pleasant or unpleasant, we will listen to the voice of the Lord our God. Haven't you heard people say, I'm not going back to that church anymore. I don't want to hear that preacher. Why don't you want to hear? All he talks about is money. Or all he talks about is sin. Could it be that God's trying to get through your thick heart? I'll tell you one thing. Listen, if I went somewhere and heard somebody preaching, God got a hold of me and got me in a conviction, I'd be afraid not to go back. If you are running from God, what you're doing is you're resisting the truth, and what you're saying is, I love darkness more than I love light. And friends, you're headed for trouble. You remember what Jesus said? He said, the man who hears these words that I speak and doeth them is like a man who builds his house and the foundation is solid rock. The winds will blow, the storms will come, the rain will beat down, and the floods will come, but it's immovable because it is built on that which is immovable, Christ Jesus, the rock. He says, but the man who listens to the words that I say and doeth them not is a fool. God gives the truth that I may comprehend it. God gives the truth that I may be conformed to it because He knows that is for my best. The third part of that goal is that God speaks to us. God wants us to listen. God speaks to us that we may communicate that truth. God has never given us anything to keep for ourselves. Whether it's money, it's to go through us. If it is truth, it is to be shared. Listen to what He said. As you go, make disciples of all nations, baptizing them in the name of the Father, the Son, the Holy Spirit. Listen, teaching them to observe. Listen, having heard, teach them how to conform. Teaching them to observe all the things which I have given to you. And ye shall receive power after that the Holy Ghost has come upon you, and ye shall be witnesses of me. Jerusalem, Judea, Samaria, the uttermost parts of the earth. In 2 Timothy chapter 2 and verse 2, that beautiful passage that oftentimes we quote about discipleship. It's just true about lots of things. Listen to what he said. Chapter 2, verse 2, and the things which you have heard from me, Paul said to Timothy, listen, the things which you have heard from me in the presence of many witnesses, these entrust the faithful men who will be able to teach others also. That is, the truth that you have been able to comprehend, Paul says, through me as I have been your teacher. He says, you are to communicate these truths to others, who in turn will be able to pass them on, that somebody else's life may be changed. Now I want you to listen to me very carefully. I'm going to get real personal. Every single one of us, every waking moment of our life, every single one of us is communicating something every moment of our life. That is, every waking moment. By what we say and what we don't say, by what we do and what we fail to do, we are communicating something. For example, here's a dad, the family. Son says, well, Dad, how much are we going to tithe this Sunday? Dad says, we're not going to tithe this Sunday because I can't afford it. I've got bills to pay and I can't tithe. Then, Father, you are communicating to your son a lie. You're communicating to him by your actions that you cannot trust God with your money, that God is not faithful to meet your needs, that God will not keep his promise concerning the tithe if you give it. So you're saying, son, you can't trust God when it comes to money. You say, well, I'm not one of those tithers, but I wouldn't say that. You've already said it. You have already communicated by your decision. You have communicated either truth or error. In your family, for example, let's say that you never read the Bible. What you're communicating to your family is, I'm smart enough to make my decisions and I can get along without God's counsel. And that too is a lie. That too is error. And if you're teaching your family that a person can get along without the counsel of God, my friend, you are communicating to them something that is absolutely untrue and detrimental to their whole future. Your sons and your daughters have never seen you on your knees, never heard you pray. What you're communicating is, I don't need fellowship with God. I don't need to ask him about anything. I can handle it myself. And the truth is, that's not true either. That is a lie. You cannot handle it without him. Not in be what God wants you to be. Listen, the absence of prayer, the absence of the Bible study, the absence of giving, the absence of sharing our faith is communicating to others that none of these things are important. And my friend, you and I know that every single one of them is important. And his dad, and he's talking to his family, says, well, God wants me to raise my giving. We're going to trust the Lord. Here's a need we have. We're going to trust God. You know what you're communicating to your kids? Boy, listen, when all hell breaks loose, you can trust on God. When you can't see your way clear, God will work it out. God will meet your needs. Listen, we are communicating either error and lies, or we're communicating truth, life-changing truth. And then some fathers and mothers wonder why their family's in the mess they're in. Could it be that you and I have communicated unbelief? Listen, we communicate so many things we never decided to communicate. Let me ask you a question. In the light of what you know, listen, in the light of what you know that God's been so gracious and good to teach you over these years, are you deliberately, willfully, by an act of choice, attempting to apply these truths to your life on a daily basis in order that you may be shaped in the likeness of Christ? And are you communicating the truth about God? Are you communicating the truth about yourself? What is it by your life you're telling other people? Every time God speaks to you and to me, he's got three things in mind. That you comprehend the truth, that you conform to the truth, that you communicate that truth. We comprehend it, listen to me, we comprehend it clearly. We conform to it willingly. And we communicate it boldly. That's why God speaks to you and me.
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2: 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Spiritual truth can be difficult to understand. That's why we need an interpreter. Here's a moment with Charles Stanley.
1: Now, God has given to all of us who are believers a divine person who lives within us to help us to receive and understand everything that God says. 1 Corinthians chapter 2, look if you will. You recall this verse which says, things which eye has not seen, and ear has not heard, and which have not entered the heart of man, all that God has prepared for those who love Him. Then Paul says, for to us God revealed these things through the Spirit, for the Spirit searches all things, even the depths of God. Every single believer has within him and her the Holy Spirit, who knows perfectly the mind of God, and who receives within us and communicates to our spirit the message, the truth that God wants us to hear. Because Adam fell, the whole human race fell. You and I were born with a bent away from God. The moment we received Jesus Christ as our personal Savior, the Holy Spirit came in. One of His primary ministries is to teach us the truth of who God is. So He says He gave us the Holy Spirit to reveal these things, verse 12. Now we have received not the spirit of the world, but the Spirit who is from God. For what reason? That we may know the things freely given to us of God. We may grasp them. And the Greek word there, oido, which means fullness of knowledge, that I may fully understand what God is saying to me. Down to verse 14. But a natural man who is an unbeliever does not accept nor receive, cannot understand the things of the Spirit of God. They're foolish to him. He cannot understand them because they are spiritually appraised. That is, a person who does not have the Holy Spirit cannot understand the deep things of God, spiritual things, because in his fallen nature, been away from God, living a life of selfishness, doing his own thing, given over to a self-life, he is absolutely incapable of understanding the things of God.
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6: I'm Steve O'Dell with Mission Network News. Thousands of refugees in the Democratic Republic of the Congo fled one crisis only to find themselves in another. Many people have gone to internally displaced person or IDP camps to escape militia violence, but they are among the places hardest hit by the recent Ebola outbreak. Stephen Hale with Aviation Ministry MAF says,
7: because of the conflict in the area, there are approximately 20,000 displaced people that live right in Bunia in camps.
6: MAF has a ministry of food, teaching, and language learning programs, as well as counselors for displaced people.
7: That is continuing during the outbreak, which is quite remarkable.
6: IDP camps have very poor sanitation, making them particularly vulnerable to Ebola. The government controls the burying of victims, which pains their families. Pray for the safety and success of workers in IDP camps serving in the name of Jesus. And the Lord's command to love your neighbor as yourself has the power to shape the next generation. Joe Wiley works with Sat7, a satellite TV ministry to the Middle East and North Africa. He says they are traveling to Lebanon to minister to children in schools.
8: It's rooted in the biblical worldview of saying, wait, we are made in the image of God, even if we disagree. So how do we treat others? And that's really the heart and the foundation of this program, where we are in schools and helping children connect with one another.
6: Workers are passionate about teaching the children growing up in war zones in Beirut to treat others with the love of Christ. By sharing their desire for kids to have a life of hope and connection, Sat7 invites conversations about their faith in Jesus. Pray that children in Lebanon would learn how to treat each other as made in the image of God. Thanks for listening to Mission Network News, a service of One Way Ministries. 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Look for the links at missionnetworknews.org. I'm Steve O'Dell.
9: Dragon Legends. This is Ken Ham on a mission to strengthen the global church with God's word. 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The Australian Aborigines have legends of a lake monster that sounds surprisingly like a plesiosaur. The Babylonians carved creatures that look like reptiles on four legs. Herodotus, an ancient Greek writer, described flying serpents he saw in Egypt that had bat-like wings. Well, what are these people describing? Well, they sound an awful lot like dinosaurs, marine reptiles, and pterosaurs. This makes sense in a biblical worldview. All these creatures were created during creation week along with man. Man lived with dinosaurs, and dragon legends could be the memories of this time.
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1: It's so unusual to the Jews, this idea of being cleansed without going through all the practices of the temple. And this is a big admission for them to say that as they repent of their sins, they're forgiven.
2: Good news for Jew and Gentile, says Pastor Brett Metter.
1: This is something the Jews, you know, they were used to the Old Testament where you had to go to the temple and sacrifice an animal. And, you know, the idea of anyone who would accept the work of Jesus Christ, the work of the cross, that he died, that he rose again, they will be saved. This is what the Jews are having to learn.
2: In Acts 11, we see God opening the door of salvation to the Gentiles and raising up a thriving church in Antioch. We're introduced to Barnabas, revealing the character of a godly servant committed to building up and encouraging believers. And in today's Word, Pastor Brett Metter reflects on the church's reliance not on human strength, but by the grace and providence of God.
1: We saw in chapter 10, Peter with his vision of the sheet coming down, you know, go ahead and rise, Peter, kill and eat. We went through that all. And now we come to chapter 11. In fact, let's pick it up in verse 1. It says, "And the apostles and brethren that were in Judea heard that the Gentiles had also received the word of God. And when Peter was come up to Jerusalem, they that were of the circumcision, Jews, contended with him, saying, Thou wentest into men uncircumcised and did eat with them? But Peter rehearsed the matter from the beginning and expounded it by order unto them, saying, I was in the city of Joppa praying, and in a trance I saw a vision. A certain vessel descended as it had been a great sheet let down from heaven by four corners, and it came even unto me. Upon the which, when I had fastened my eyes, I considered and saw four-footed beasts of the earth and wild beasts and creeping things and fowls of the air. And I heard a voice saying unto me, Arise, Peter, slay and eat. But I said, Not so, Lord, for nothing common or unclean hath at any time entered into my mouth. But the voice answered me again from heaven, What God hath cleansed, that call not thou common. And this was done three times. And all were drawn up again into heaven. And behold, immediately there were three men already come to the house where I was sent from Caesarea unto me. And the Spirit bade me go with them, nothing doubting. Moreover, these six brethren accompanied me, and we entered into the man's house. And he showed us how he had seen an angel in his house, which stood and said unto him, Send men to Joppa, and call for Simon, whose surname is Peter, who shall tell thee words whereby thou and all thy house shall be saved. And as I began to speak, the Holy Ghost fell on them as on us at the beginning. Then remembered I the word of the Lord, how that he said, John indeed baptized with water, but you shall be baptized with the Holy Ghost. Forasmuch then as God gave them the like gift as he did unto us who believed on the Lord Jesus Christ, what was I that I could withstand God? When they heard these things," Peter's little dissertation there, "they held their peace and glorified God, saying, Then hath God also to the Gentiles granted repentance unto life." Verses 1 through 18 here is where the Jews are accepting. They're being told and reminded to accept the Gentiles. The accepting of the Gentiles is something that would take a long time. And we're going to see even later on in the book of Acts, more Gentiles saved and more Jews criticizing. It's not going to be, you know, good and done now. But we're definitely seeing a lot more Jews come around and realize this is part of God's plan. Now, remember, this is the idea, clean meaning forgiven, washed, cleansed of your sins. And this is something the Jews, you know, they were used to the Old Testament where you had to go to the temple and sacrifice an animal and, you know, be declared righteous, and you had to wait for the Day of Atonement. And, you know, the idea of someone just being cleansed, anyone who would accept the work of Jesus Christ, the work of the cross, that he died, that he rose again, they will be saved. This is what the Jews are having to learn. So the first thing we see, the Jewish Christians were accepting the Gentiles. That's number 1, verses 1 through 18. But now we come to the second section of this chapter. Now, evangelism for the Gentiles, starting in verse 19. It says, now they which were scattered abroad upon the persecution that arose about Stephen traveled as far as Phoenice and Cyprus, Antioch, preaching the word to none but the Jews only. And some of them were men of Cyprus and Cyrene, which when they were come to Antioch, spake unto the Grecians, preaching the Lord Jesus. And the hand of the Lord was with them, and a great number believed and turned unto the Lord. It says, then tidings of these things came unto the ears of the church, which was in Jerusalem. What's that? That, man, these bunch of people getting saved up in Antioch, and Gentiles of all the craziness. And they sent forth Barnabas, that he should go as far as Antioch. This is kind of our getting to know Barnabas moment. His name means son of consolation. We'll talk more about him in a second. But Barnabas, that he should go as far as Antioch. There in verse 23, who, Barnabas, when he came and had seen the grace of God and was glad and exhorted them all that they with purpose of heart that they would cleave to the Lord. For he was a good man, full of the Holy Ghost and of faith, and much people was added unto the Lord. Then departed Barnabas to Tarsus for to seek Saul. And when he had found him, he brought him unto Antioch. And it came to pass that a whole year they assembled themselves with the church and taught much people, and the disciples were called Christians first at Antioch. So a lot of things going on here. So Barnabas is sent by the Jews in Jerusalem. Hey, there's a bunch of stuff going on. They're saying Gentiles are being saved up there in Antioch, of all places. Antioch was like the Las Vegas of the biblical world. It was a wealthy city, wealthy because of its paganism and its goddesses and gods and the money that was brought to Antioch. And so, you know, for the Jews to hear, wow, a bunch of people coming to Christ. They said, Barnabas, you got to go up there and inspect and see what's happening. So he goes up there. And I love this because this is where we first hear the term Christian, but Antiochians meant it as an insult. You're little Christians, little Christs, little miniature Jesuses or Messiahs. And the Christians said, yep, that's what we want to be. If you're mistaking us for Jesus, then we're doing something right. And so they sort of adopted that term. So they send Barnabas. Barnabas, he gets some pretty good ink right here from the Lord, if you ask me. What does it say? Verse 24. For he, Barnabas, was a good man. Wow, he's a good man and full of the Holy Ghost and of faith. And much people was added in the Lord. That's the little description of old Barney. Barnabas was the dude called a good man by the Lord, by the Holy Spirit. That's really something. Because we know technically there's no one that really is be able to call good. No one's righteous. But isn't it interesting that Barnabas gets this sort of delineation in the Bible? So he's got to be kind of a hero in the Bible. We need to sort of look at it. But I want to show you what Barnabas sees when he goes, and I also want to show you what Barnabas says, what he sees, what he says. First of all, verse 23, what he sees. It says, who, when he came and had seen the grace of God, Paul told young Timothy, be strong in the grace. It's funny how people like to be strong in theology or strong in, you know, righteousness, which is good, but I'm happy for grace. I need a lot of grace. What is grace? That is undeserved, unearned favor that God shows to his people. So Barnabas comes and says, what's going on up here, you know, in Antioch? Let's see what these people, wow, grace. I'm seeing God's grace. That grace was abounding. Brett, yeah, you should stop talking about sin and stuff like that and only talk about fun things like, you know, grace and mercy. But the reason you have the whole Bible, even the black backdrop of ugliness and sin and failure and no one's righteous, not even one, and that you got to preach that because that's the black backdrop that allows the diamond to shine brightly. We talk about that all the time, you know. It's the grace of God, his forgiveness and his mercy. You won't appreciate the grace of God if you don't understand the wrath of God. You won't understand the mercy of God if you don't understand his righteousness and the penalty of sin. So it's a mistake to only talk about grace because then you won't fully understand the beauty of his mercy and his grace. So there's a balance there, but you got to make sure that grace is a part of it. There are some churches, maybe you grew up in more of a fire and brimstone kind of church where you couldn't do this and you can't do that and you can't go hang out with those people and it's all about the do's and don'ts, you know, but you got to get back to the grace. I love that the Antioch church is on course because it's the first thing he sees. He'd seen the grace of God. And what did that do? It says it made him glad. Had seen the grace of God and was glad. So that's what he saw. I love that. May the Lord see that here. We love the grace of God. But then what did he say after that? Well, it says here in verse 23, he exhorted them all that with purpose of heart they would cleave unto the Lord. You know, the Jews were good at cleaving to Judaism for centuries. I wonder if Barnabas is like, man, I wonder if these Gentiles even have a clue what it means to sort of be faithful and to stick with something and to not waver back and forth or waffle in your faith. And so maybe by the power of the Spirit, Barnabas gives this word and exhorts them. Maybe this was one of the manifestations of the Holy Spirit, a word of prophecy. Remember, edification, comfort, and exhortation. That's part of a prophecy. I wonder if he was giving this as a prophetic word. It's part of an exhortation. But he exhorts them that with purpose of heart, they would cleave to the Lord. What a good admonition, encouraging them to hang on for dear life, which they're going to have to in the days they're living. So the attributes of Barnabas, a good man, full of faith in the Holy Spirit, it says here. And because of Barnabas affirming, we seem to see adding there in verse 24, adding to the church. So then Barnabas goes down and finds Saul. Remember, he's still called Saul. He's not yet Paul. But we kind of dropped Saul off a few chapters back, and we sort of left him. Now we're bringing him back into the story. And Saul joins Barnabas, and they sort of tag team here in Antioch. And they're here for a whole year. And what are they doing? It says they taught, teaching the word. They taught much people, which is really a huge thing. I think teaching the word is so underutilized in the modern day church. But that's what makes the church grow. That's what makes a growing church healthy, is to teach the word. So they did that. We see that here. And so the church is going to get stronger and stronger. So number one, we have the Jewish Christians accepting the Gentiles in the first part of the chapter. Number two, 19 through 26, we see where they are evangelizing the Gentiles, evangelism for the Gentiles. And now in this last part of this chapter, we're going to see them receive help from the Gentiles. The Christian Jews in Jerusalem are going to receive help from the Gentiles. And we pick it up in verse 27. It says, and in these days came prophets from Jerusalem to Antioch. And there stood up one of them named Agabus, and signified by the Spirit that there should be great dearth, or literally famine, throughout all the world, which came to pass in the days of Claudius Caesar. Then the disciples, every man according to his ability, determined to send relief unto the brethren which dwelt in Judea, which also they did, and sent it to the elders by the hands of Barnabas and Saul. Now, you might say, well, this is just, you know, business, church business happening. They're helping out some people during a drought and stuff like that. But there's a couple things you don't want to miss here. Like, for example, remember I told you that the Antioch people were wealthy. They were commerce and business, known for this. But what a deal. The famine was going throughout Judea. Not up in Antioch, but down in Judea. And people were literally starving, famine in the land. And by the way, Josephus mentions this same exact famine in his extra-biblical writings. It only is confirmed that this happened. And in fact, Josephus even brings up Claudius Caesar in that day and how he did some stupid things with the agriculture that made it even worse. And you learn more from Josephus about this very famine, which is kind of fun. But I was reading James Montgomery Boyce's commentary on this, and he said, as far as I know, this is the first charitable act of this nature in all recorded history. One race of people collecting money to help another people. No wonder they were first called Christians at Antioch. I love that. I love how Christians are the ones who are often the first ones to help throughout history. As the church grew, it was the Christian church that started helping the needy more than anybody else. If you know the history of many hospitals and, you know, some of the nicest organizations that reach out to people that are hurting, many of those, most of those were all started by the Christian church. And the Christian church, I think, should be those who reach out. And that's such a key part. We're blessed as a church to be able to reach out, and we've been able to help other countries everywhere from countries in Africa like Burkina Faso to Vanuatu in the South Pacific. We're helping a church in the country of Jordan and in Peru and also in China, Tibet. Like, we've got amazing missionaries that go into the world and preach the gospel. And, you know, one of the things that we're supposed to do is be seen with our good deeds. We saw that verse, by the way, when we were reading scripture, that you preach the gospel, but also that they might see and know that you're disciples by our love one for another. So I love that. You know, to be a part of those things has been a blessing. Note, just sideline note, how did they handle the money? Where did the money go? Verse 30 says, which also they did and sent the money to the elders by the hand of Barnabas and Paul. The church model is where the elders were the ones who received the money, and they would then disperse the money as God gave them wisdom. Church leaders, that's kind of the way it's supposed to be. Now, there's a lot of people today who abuse money, and no wonder people are cynical and skeptical of church leadership because of guys like that. By and large, though, most churches have a governing board of elders who pray about how they spend money and are trying to do the spending of money wisely. And I'm saddened that it seems like all the crazy people get all the press. But to be wise, and the money went to the elders of the church. That's kind of important. Well, be that as it may, they received help from the Gentiles. Now we're going to go to Acts chapter 12. It's all part of the same story, and I think it's good to get it all in context. It says here, in verse 1, it says, now about that time, Herod the king stretched forth his hand to vex certain of the church. Some of you think, I thought Herod died. He did, but that was Herod the Great. This is Herod Agrippa, for you that want to know. Herod Agrippa was Herod the Great's grandson. He was an Idumean, which was like an Edomite, a descendant of Esau, just for you that are wondering. But verse 2, it says, and he, Herod the king, killed James, the brother of John, with the sword. And because he saw it pleased the Jews, he proceeded further to take Peter also. And then were the days of unleavened bread. Okay, so what's going on during the unleavened bread feast? Well, James is, like, this is how the James ends. The last we hear of James is he killed with a sword. There's some interesting history about that I'm not going to go into, but it's kind of amazing that James, which James is this? This is James, remember James and John, the sons of thunder, the sons of Zebedee, one of the disciples. Now he's dead. This is the second big martyr in the Bible. Others had died also, but these are the, we had Stephen in Acts chapter 7. Now we have James.

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3: Translation in the King James Bible is right here. You guys know me. I love the King James. I think it's an amazing translation of the Bible. But this is really, really a bad translation where it says that it was Easter there in verse 4, intending after Easter to bring him forth to the people. What does your newer Bible say? Passover. That's correct. Easter was a pagan celebration. It had nothing to do with these. This is in 1611. There was a bias of the translators that was superimposed upon this. Just FYI. So, you know, you might want to cross that word Easter out and put Passover there to make sure you got it right. So Herod plots to kill Peter on the Passover. That's kind of what he's wanting to do. James was killed. Now Peter's imprisoned and about to be killed. When did the church start praying passionately? It's when James was killed. Then the church started praying. What would have happened if the church was praying before James was killed? I just wonder. We can't know for sure. But I wonder if, you know, sometimes I've noticed as a church, we start praying fervently when things really bad happen. But wouldn't it be great if we learned that lesson to pray before we have need? Remember the disciples that couldn't cast out certain demons? And they said, Jesus, how did you cast them out? Like when we couldn't, you know, in Mark chapter 9, verse 28 and 29, Jesus, after being asked that, why couldn't we cast them out? And Jesus said, this one comes out particularly by prayer and fasting. There was a certain intensity of prayer and fasting that needed to be for this kind of demon. So to be praying, wouldn't it be great if you and I were passionately praying before you were sick, or before you're broke, or before your kids rebel, or before you need protection from this or that or direction? You know, what's Peter doing at this time? Well, that's interesting. You know, the church is praying. And in fact, the Greek word here for praying is this very fervent prayer. It's an interesting word study. The church is praying with real fervor here. That's something you get from the original language. You kind of miss a little bit in the English here. But what's Peter doing? Sleeping. I think that's hilarious. It says, but Peter was sleeping between the two soldiers bound with two chains and keepers before the door. So Peter's sleeping. How could he be sleeping at a time like this? You might say that's not responsible, but it kind of reminds me of what Peter said himself in 1 Peter chapter 3, verse 12. He said, for the eyes of the Lord are over the righteous. His ears are open to their prayers, but the face of the Lord is against them that do evil. Peter is the guy who wrote this. Peter knew that he could trust. Jesus was sleeping during the storm. I wonder if Peter's like, I think I'm just going to be like Jesus. Go and lay down. That's what I say when I go take a nap. I'm just being like Jesus, you know. But I'm not quite as good as Jesus on those things. Not even close. But anyway, Peter can rest because he's trusting in the Lord. Proverbs 3, 5, and 6, you know, says the same thing. Trust in the Lord with all thy heart. Lean not on your own understanding. And in all thy ways acknowledge him, and he shall direct your paths. Man, when you feel yourself stressing, full of anxiety, when you should be sleeping, how can you sleep at a time like this? Proverbs 3, 21 and through 24. My son, let not them depart from thy eyes. Keep sound wisdom and discretion. So they shall be life unto thy soul, grace to thy neck. Then thou shalt walk in thy way safely, and thy foot shall not stumble. When thou liest down, thou shalt not be afraid. Yea, thou shalt lie down, and thy sleep shall be sweet. You know, whenever you find yourself putting your head on your pillow and you're wide awake and your brain's just going zzz, zzz, and you can't go to sleep, maybe it's time to pray. Maybe it's time for you just to get up out of bed. Have you ever just wasted time in bed? Sleep, go to sleep. Come on, I got to work tomorrow. Go to sleep, sleep, sleep, sleep. And the harder you try, the more frustrated you are. Maybe just, if you can't beat it, join it. Get up, make some hot tea, and go find a little corner in your house and just pray and seek the Lord. That can be really helpful.
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0: 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Well, Pastor Brett has joined me. And Brett, we're at another exciting point in the book of Acts as we see the growth of the church, but we're also seeing the persecution of the church. The Apostle Peter continues to preach outside of Jerusalem and many are saved, but there are some difficult days that lay ahead, right?
1: Yeah, that's right, Kurt. The early church was growing rapidly, even multiplying, but it was also facing huge, intense persecution. I think we historically look at those 10 waves of the Roman emperors, and it was coming, and you could sense that during the time of Paul. But sometimes, you know, we as modern-day Christians, we're surprised by hardship. The book of Acts reminds me that opposition has always accompanied the spread of the gospel. And as a church in modern times, just to realize that God can use that. You know, here's James martyred, Peter imprisoned, the church under pressure. And yet instead of collapsing, the believers prayed even more fervently. And Acts chapter 12 shows us the church praying continually for Peter. And what's amazing is that God is still working through all of that. You sense that he's using all of that for his purpose. So other times with James, the Lord allows suffering for reasons we'll never really fully understand this side of heaven. But we also remember Romans 8:28 that tells us all things work together for good to them that love God. And so the church has often flourished best when the believers stayed faithful, even under pressure. And I think, Kurt, in difficult days, the gospel kept spreading because you can't imprison the word of God. That's the mistake they made. You can't quiet the living, powerful word of God.
0: Oh, I love that statement that you can't imprison the word of God because it is powerful. And it's also an encouragement to the church today to stay faithful, even in persecution. Thank you, Pastor Brett.
1: Yeah.
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3: Some sun and some clouds, but we'll be clearing up by later on in the day, and we're staying in the mid-80s today. Cloudy and upper 50s for the overnight hours. Not quite as warm on Sunday and Monday. We're in the low 80s both days, and we should stay sunny, fair weather into Tuesday. I'm meteorologist Steve Hamilton on KPDQ.
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7: In 1796, George Washington made one of the most consequential decisions in American history. He chose not to seek a third term as president. So why does that matter? Because America was not built on permanent rulers. It was built on ordered liberty. Faith teaches that authority is a stewardship, not a possession. Leaders are accountable to God for how they use power. And why does that still matter today? Because republics survive when leaders respect limits and citizens defend them. Washington's lesson still stands. A republic is preserved when power has limits, and public service remains a duty to God and country, not a path to personal rule.
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8: 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Hey, babe, I've got 5 minutes before I have to be in this meeting, but I'm all yours for 5 minutes. And so she would listen and engage. And I think that's where just be intentional when you are communicating, and then just admit when you're at the end. For Baron and Christine, a high-low was really helpful to set up their conversation. What's the high point? What's the low point?
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2: If you're a Christian today following the Lord Jesus Christ and you're yielded to his leadership, you can trust this right now. You can take this to the bank. God is at work in your life. Fine print. He ain't going to stop. You want to make a U-turn in your life? You want to make a detour? You want to do something dumb? Jesus is still in your car. He's not getting out.
1: 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I'm David Jay, thanking you for joining us today as we listen, learn, and are challenged by God's Word, the Bible. The men and women who founded this nation weren't just bold, they were anchored. Anchored in the conviction that our rights come from God, not from government. And that foundation is worth knowing. In The American Story, The Beginnings, Tim and David Barton take you back to the documents, the decisions, and the faith that shaped this country from its very first days. 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Now, Peter was, of course, a disciple of Jesus Christ who later on became the leader of the first church. And throughout his ministry, Peter lovingly cared for others and faithfully pursued his passion to spread the gospel to everyone around him. Now, Peter understood the power of God's love, and he set an example for all true believers to live by. Now, in these final verses from chapter 5, Peter says farewell in a way that only he can, by lovingly directing us back to Jesus. With peace, hope, and confidence, he reminds us about heaven, where Jesus is preparing a place for us. From Genesis to Revelation, many verses tell us there's a heaven, but that it can't really be expressed in words. An eternal paradise beyond description, where those who trust in Jesus Christ as their personal Savior will go when their days of struggle here on earth are done. So today on day one of this message, Pastor Jack tells us that until we meet again in heaven, God in his sovereign grace will continue to be at work in our lives. With every ounce of his favor and with every moment accounted for, the Lord will perfect, establish, and strengthen us. And now with his message called Until We Meet Again, here's pastor and Bible teacher Jack Hibbs.
2: 1 Peter chapter 5, closing verses, verses 10 to 14. And we're looking at a message today entitled, Until We Meet Again. Father, we pray for your blessing of teaching upon our hearts and our minds this morning. And we ask it in Jesus' name, and all God's people said, Amen. Amen. Amen. You can be seated. And we're looking at this message entitled, Until We Meet Again. And that's a good talk as believers. Bible has instructed us to think that way. In the sense that as believers, you and I never really say goodbye. I want you to know that. The fact of the matter that I think the most accurate way that a Christian can say goodbye to one another is how we pretty much have perfected it in Southern California. I think it's biblical when we say, see ya. I love that. As believers, we should never really have to say goodbye. So formal. До свидания in Russian. I like, see ya. Why? Because in the Bible, it's very clear that you and I, in this world that we're living in at this moment, at this time, is not our home. This is not where we're going to stay. This is not where we're going to reside. That heaven awaits us. And until we meet again, we will continue on the work. We will continue on learning and doing the will of God. And not play church, but be church. And so every believer's heart ought to be buoyant and excited about the fact that even if you or I or we or some of us today would pass. If we passed on today, what if this side of the sanctuary fell into the Pacific today? Or the pulpit sank into somewhere, whatever. And this was our last day. I hope on the way down, I would have enough peace and confidence knowing what the word says to shout out to you, see ya! And you might shout it back in time before I sink or drop dead. See ya! And Peter is saying now to the believers that he's been writing to, until we meet again. These are the words he's going to speak, kind and gentle, tender words to his dispersed congregation throughout the Roman Empire. And it's great that he does. He's going to remind them about heaven. And you need to remind yourself about heaven. Heaven is real. Jesus said it is. And I don't understand. I don't know why, but there is some portion of heaven where Jesus said, I go now to prepare a place for you, that where I am, there you may be also. And he said, if it were not true, I would have told you, but I go now. And he says, I'm going to come back and I'm going to receive you to myself, that where I am, there you may be also. And that's heaven. And whatever he's doing up there, it's going to be awesome. And I can't wait to see it. I hope you're excited about heaven also. But in all the religions of the world, you should know this, that all of the religions, there might be an exceptional one, maybe two that I'm aware of, but out of all the religions of the world, they all have their nirvana, they all have their paradise, they all have their rendering of heaven. And it's very strange, by the way. Some of them, for example, there's a religion that's out there that they have created, it's a man's heaven. I mean, it is a man's paradise. It's all about men having perpetual virgins and they have flowing alcohol, and it's heaven. It's how they describe heaven. A man's heaven. It's like a man cave for these guys, their version of heaven. And then on the pendulum swing to the other side, there are those who have some religious views that when you die, your spirit leaves your body and you float indefinitely, eternally, and you traffic through one celestial neighborhood to the next on your cosmic soul drift across the universes of the ages. Listen, there's all kinds of representations regarding heaven. People have talked about it and people teach about it, and there's those that meditate on it, but only one spoke about it, wrote about it, and then came back from the dead to provide the way to get there for us, Jesus Christ. Only one. Only one. The heaven of the Bible, eternity in the Bible, from Genesis to Revelation, quite frankly, is exactly what you need. You may not even know what you want, but it's even what you want. Heaven is absolutely, as the Bible describes it, so incredible. It gives us a little bit, enough for us to be excited, but not enough for us to know so that we are anticipating. But the Apostle Paul told us, for example, that heaven was a place that was beyond human description. In fact, in 1 Corinthians chapter 2, verse 9, the Bible says, by the way, 1 Corinthians 2:9 is Paul's commentary on Isaiah 64:4. Where there the Bible says, eye has not seen, think of that, nor ear heard, nor have it entered into the heart of man the things that God has prepared for those who love him. A reference to heaven. 2 Corinthians 12, verse 4. Paul speaks of himself when he was stoned to death, and he died and was brought back to earth. But when Paul was stoned to death for preaching the gospel, I believe he's talking about that in 2 Corinthians 12, verse 4. Listen to this. He says that he was caught up into paradise and he heard things so astounding that they cannot be expressed in words. Things no human is allowed to tell. That's why I don't read books about heaven. You know, by my book, I died and I saw heaven. No, no. If Paul the Apostle saw heaven and was not allowed to write about it, then I don't need to read your book. I mean, think about it. And it's funny, with all these so-called Christian books that these people experienced heaven, it's amazing how many of them disagree. Now, listen, the heaven that God makes is a heaven that is so awesome that it's going to take you and I all eternity to enjoy it. The Bible says there's righteousness there. There's glory there. The Bible says there's joy there. And listen, I just did a large funeral for a friend yesterday, 37 years of age. Jesus took him home. And we were talking about heaven, and you gotta keep this in mind, that with all the good things that God has given us in life, all the good things that you can attest to the fact, that's nice, that's good, that's beautiful, that God says heaven transcends all of these things, that it is goodness, beauty beyond. We look at a good man who left this earth at a young age, and we mourn and we weep, and we might be tempted to ask, how come and why? And little do we ponder the fact that he's got it good, and we're the ones still suffering here. God would have us to have our eyes fixed on heaven above. You're going to be there someday if you're a Christian. That is, if you're trusting Jesus Christ to save you from your sins, and you've given your life to him. Listen, salvation is in Jesus Christ. Giving your life to him is the life of his lordship, of following him. This morning, the Christian who loves the Lord God is delighted to do the will of God, wanting to serve him and wanting to keep themselves pure or dedicated or devoted to God. It's a serious thing that you want to do whatever he wants you to do. And the Bible talks about one more thing about heaven. I love this. And that is in Hebrews chapter 12, verse 1 and 2. Hebrews 12, verses 1 and 2. The Bible there tells us, and scholars will argue back and forth on this, and that's okay. It says there, therefore, we are surrounded by so great a cloud of witnesses. Verse 2, looking unto Jesus, the author and the finisher of our faith. Some people say that that verse in Hebrews 12, verse 1, means this, that, now listen carefully, everybody, that heaven looks down, our brothers and sisters who have gone before us, heaven looks down and they see us, and we are, in that sense, surrounded by such a great cloud of witnesses looking down from above. I don't know if that's true or not. I know emotionally you might want to hear that, but I don't think it's true, because if heaven could see what we're doing down here, it'd bum heaven out. If heaven could see all that's going on in Ohio and Texas today, heaven would weep. I don't think that's what it means. But I do think it means this. Do you guys remember when Stephen was being killed, martyred for Jesus? Do you remember what happened? Peter there stood up, and he, as he was getting pelted to death by rocks in the book of Acts, you remember what he saw? He saw Jesus standing at the right hand of God the Father, accepting, receiving Stephen into glory. You couple that with this. You know a marathon runner runs all around the countryside, all over the place, whatever. You ever watch this on the Olympics? They're running around all over the place. But they always finish. Remember, they always finish by entering into what is called they enter into the vomitorium of the Colosseum, and then into the Colosseum or the arena. And they run and they make, I think, four laps. They do a mile on the inside and they win the marathon. And the crowd goes crazy. The crowd goes crazy when the first person of the marathon leader goes in. And the crowd stands at their feet and they're cheering. And I want you to think about that. Those of you who are Christians today, you need to know this and be excited by it. That the moment you die in this world, you fade away, the lights go out. The very next moment you are entering into the presence of glory, and the Bible tells me that there's a great cloud of witnesses there, and just like Jesus stood up to receive Stephen, I believe the whole crowd stands up and says, all right, Jack made it, woo, he made it, hey, look, Jack made it. No, I'm kidding about that part. But it's going to be yes for you, yeah, a great cloud of witnesses. Peter is going to be instructing his dear church that's dispersed to be encouraged.
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2: Number one, look at verses 10 and 11. Until we meet again, God will be at work in your life. Right now, Christian, if you're a Christian today following the Lord Jesus Christ and you're yielded to his leadership, you can trust this right now. You can take this to the bank. God is at work in your life. Fine print. He ain't going to stop. You want to make a U-turn in your life? You want to make a detour? You want to do something dumb? Jesus is still in your car. He's not getting out. When you're done driving into the bushes over there and you're sinking the car into some pit, he might turn to you and say, "Are you done now? Can we get back on the road?" But he'll never quit on you. You'll hear in a moment that the Bible teaches us that once he puts his hand on your life, he's not going to stop. Best to just surrender to the Lord Jesus Christ and let him have his way with you. He will be at work in your life. Here the Bible says in verse 10, but may the God of all grace. This is a beautiful statement. Mark it down, because what do we learn from this is that every bit of God's favor will be bestowed upon the Christian regarding you making it to heaven. That's what he's talking about. God will be at work in your life, my friend, with every ounce of favor. The word grace means favor. It's unearnable. You can't buy it. You can't get it any other way. It's given by God. Given by him. You see in verse 10 the word but. I need you to circle that and really mark it. And I'm not kidding. That little word, it's but in English, but listen to this. Verse 10 opens up with what is a mood swing, we'll put it, for Peter. It's well-intended mood swing in the positive. It's enthusiastic. It's a different mood. And you might ask, from what? In your note-taking, mark this. In chapter 5, verses 1 to 9, Peter has been employing what is known as an imperative style of teaching, or commands, or orders. He's like this. Verses 1 through 9, and you remember it, he said things like, be submissive, you younger people, be submissive to the elders, be sober, be vigilant. Do you see Peter? He's like this. This is what he's doing. He's the commander. He's the field commander. He's the general. And he's talking like this. And he, verses 1 to 9, he's making these commands. This is this and the other, and you do, and that's it. And you can see the church. The church is like this. Yes, yes, Peter. Yes, yes. He's really laying it down. Think of him. Aged, old Peter. Lot of Bible years under his belt. And he's telling them what they need to know to survive and to flourish. And then verse 10 opens up with but. And in this, from verses 10 to 14, there's what we understand, or what we know to be an indicative style. That is, he right in midstream, be sober, be vigilant. And he's right there, and he's commanding them. And then he goes, verse 10, come here. So they're all called to order. And then he just melts with his fatherly heart. And he says, come here. Get around here. And with his words and his teachings, he's gathering them around, even though they dispersed thousands of miles out in the Roman world. It's super affectionate. It's super tender. It's very fatherly. He's expressing favor. When the word says all grace, this is the grace that is guaranteed to the believer to get us all the way through. All grace means this, that God has supplied, listen, are you listening? Yes. God has supplied for you, the believer, everything you need to get it all the way through to the end, and it's something that you cannot buy, you cannot earn it, you can't pray for it, you can't pay for it, you can't earn it, you can't sweat, you can't bargain for it. It's impossible to be had. What is it? God's grace. God gives it. I'm trying to pretend something here. I was going to take something. Here, I'll take this. Watch this. How about, there you go. What did I just do? I just gave him a bottle of water. How come? No, how come? The how come doesn't fit. I wanted to. Now listen to this. Yeah, but do you know him? I mean, I know him. He sits there every Sunday, but that's, we didn't have a prearranged deal. Like, okay, when I pick up the bottle, act like you're surprised. None of that. I did that. He received. I gently put it in his direction. He could have kept his hands on his lap.
4: Life can be messy, but you don't have to figure it out alone.
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2: That's his problem, not mine. I gave it to him. His response is his response. Are you with me? I exercised grace sovereignly of my own will, deposited a gift to him, and he is ministered or blessed by the gift. God moves in his sovereign grace and he dispatches or disperses his gift as he wills. You may have prayed for 10 hours and now you expect God to grace your life. That's not what he does. Unearnable favor. God does this. It's his heart. It's the nature of his heart. Now he says, may the God of all grace, all the good and unearnable and tender graces God bestows upon you in his affection. It's remarkable. This all grace refers to the infinite acts of God in the believer's life. All grace, we see this in We see all grace in 2 Corinthians 9:8. 2 Corinthians 9:8, listen to this. There the Bible says that, and God is able to make all grace abound toward you. That's a lot of grace. That you always having all sufficiency in all things. Is that verse pregnant or what? Look at that statement. Who thinks like this? And God is able. So if we're going to have grace, it's based on God's performance. To make all grace abound toward you. That you always having all sufficiency in all things. That is awesome. That is a verse. God's favor, God's grace, every ounce of his favor.

0: is upon you, believer. Now, you think that through right now with all of life's difficulties, all of life's challenges, decisions to be made, things going on in your life. We need to stop, take a deep breath, and remember all of God's grace is upon my life to get through this thing. We often miss it. In many ways, as a church in America, we're sleeping to the power that's available. And we know that this power simply can be shown by ideas. People can give a word. People can post a statement. People can show a picture. And it inspires people to do one thing or the other. You and I are very impressionable. Well, God is saying to you today, why labor? Why be weary? Cast all your care upon me. I care for you. And remember, last week, God is saying, I expose to you the tactics of the devil. I've got him covered. You just simply resist him, and I'll take care of the rest. And oh, and here's the deal. All grace is given to you. You can't lose if you stay close to me. It's a wonderful power. The second thing we see is that verse 10 goes on and says, who called us by or to his eternal glory by Christ Jesus. The scripture goes on to say that after you have suffered a while, and he's going to give you four definitions or statements of maturity. Perfect you, establish you, strengthen you, settle you. Verse 11 says, to him be the glory and the dominion forever and ever. Amen, he says. So what we're looking at here is the fact that every moment, listen, God will be at work in your life, Christian, and every moment is accounted for by God. Every moment of your life is accounted for by the living God. He's not sloppy. He doesn't forget things. There's nothing undone to God.
1: 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We're glad you took the time to be with us today. And the great mystery? Well, that's the love of Jesus Christ. It passes all human comprehension. And to love Jesus is absolute heaven on earth. Until We Meet Again is part of Pastor Jack's series called Anchored, a study in 1 Peter. It's a series that takes us through the life and times of the Apostle Peter, whose love for Jesus Christ carried him through some great persecution, and whose compassion for others still inspires us today. And we'll continue on the next edition of Real Life Radio.
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6: This is John MacArthur inviting you to join me for Portraits of Grace. Men, have you ever been at work and realized you forgot to shave? Well, that's a good illustration of what it means to hear God's word and forget to respond. James said, "If anyone is a hearer of the word and not a doer, he's like a man who looked at his natural face in a mirror." This is not some casual glance either, but a careful, observant stare. Yet even a long, hard look is worthless if you walk away and forget what you saw. If you fail to respond, because the image reflected in the mirror will soon fade when you don't make the corrections. Perhaps you've been putting off something that you know God's Word is instructing you to do. If so, don't delay. This is John MacArthur, trusting that you'll look into the Word of God and become a true portrait of grace.

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1: 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Coming up next, we join Pastor Greg Laurie. It's a new beginning.
2: Some sun and some clouds, but we'll be clearing up by later on in the day, and we're staying in the mid-80s today. Cloudy and upper 50s for the overnight hours. Not quite as warm on Sunday and Monday. We're in the low 80s both days, and we should stay sunny, fair weather into Tuesday. I'm meteorologist Steve Hamilton on KPDQ.
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4: In 1796, George Washington made one of the most consequential decisions in American history. He chose not to seek a third term as president. So why does that matter? Because America was not built on permanent rulers. It was built on ordered liberty. Faith teaches that authority is a stewardship, not a possession. Leaders are accountable to God for how they use power. And why does that still matter today? Because republics survive when leaders respect limits and citizens defend them. Washington's lesson still stands. A republic is preserved when power has limits, and public service remains a duty to God and country, not a path to personal rule.
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0: Well, thank you so much for joining us here at 10 o'clock on your Saturday morning as we have a message from Pastor Greg Laurie. It's a new beginning weekend on True Talk 800.
1: There's power in the Word of God. And sometimes you'll share it and a person will say, I don't believe that, I don't accept that. Share it anyway.
2: 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Pastor Greg Laurie urges us to use it.
1: I found that sometimes scriptures are like time bombs that detonate later. They act like they don't care, but then 3 o'clock in the morning, they wake up and that verse is in their head because God's word will not return void.

God wanted to share his message of love. Surprisingly, he chose to use people to reach people. Flawed, fallible, foible-filled people. But the power of the message is not in us messengers. It's built into the message. And the boldness and direction we need is built into us by the Spirit who lives within us. Pastor Greg Laurie discusses that today on A New Beginning as he continues a message from his brand new series in Acts, a series called The Upside Down Life.

0: to Acts chapter 2. And the title of my message before us now is The Secret to Sharing the Gospel Effectively. Let's read Acts 2, verses 2 to 7. I'm reading, by the way, from the New Living Translation. On the day of Pentecost, all the believers are meeting together in one place. Suddenly, there was a sound from heaven like the roaring of a mighty windstorm. It had filled the house where they were sitting, and then what looked like flames or tongues of fire appeared and settled on each of them. And everyone present was filled with the Holy Spirit, and they began speaking in other languages as the Spirit gave them this ability. At that time, there were devout Jews from every nation living in Jerusalem, and when they heard the loud voice, everyone came running. And they were bewildered to hear their own language being spoken by the believers, and they were completely amazed and said, "How can this be?" We'll stop there. So God is getting ready now to change the world with 120 people. What can we learn from them? They were unified. They were unified. They were together. Verse 2, on the day of Pentecost, all the believers were meeting together in one place. These believers had no earthly power. They had no armies. They had no money. They had no status. They had no political power, but they had Jesus, and Jesus had them, and they were together. So let's look now at what Peter says. Acts chapter 2, verse 36. He gets up and says these words to the people gathered. "Everyone in Israel know for certain the Lord God has made this Jesus, whom you crucified, to be both Lord and Messiah." Peter's words pierced their hearts. And they said to him and the other apostles, "Brothers, what should we do?" Peter replied, "Every one of you should repent of your sins and turn to God and be baptized in the name of Jesus Christ for the forgiveness of your sins, and you will receive the gift of the Holy Spirit. This promise is to you, to your children, those who are far away, and to all who have called on the Lord our God." Then Peter continued preaching for a long time, strongly urging all the listeners, "Save yourselves from this crooked generation." Those who believed what Peter said were baptized and added to the church that day, about 3,000 in all. Wow, stop there. Why did Peter have such an amazing response to his message? Point number one is he knew his audience or his congregation. He knew that some of the people he was speaking to literally played a role in the crucifixion of Jesus. Can you imagine if maybe one of those Roman guards was there that pounded the spikes into the hands of Jesus? The religious leaders were there for sure, listening in, very critical. And he points maybe a finger, "You crucified him." Not speaking figuratively, he's saying, "You, I know you, I remember you, I was there, I saw you. You crucified him." So it's very specific. He also quotes a lot of scripture. He quotes huge portions of the Old Testament, apparently from memory. So the fishermen had been busy. He had been reading and memorizing the Bible. It's not like he pulled out the scroll of Joel here. That's a big giant scroll. They didn't have Bibles like we have now. "Well, I have to open this. Someone help me open Joel." No, he just, from his heart, quoted scripture. See, that was his audience. They were people that knew scripture. They were Jewish people in Jerusalem for Pentecost, and he spoke to them in a way they would understand. So when you're sharing your faith, get to know the person you're speaking to. The other day, a friend of mine named Larry, who has recently committed his life to the Lord and is filled with passion, he texted me and said, "I have a friend that I think is really close to coming to the Lord. Will you meet with him?" I said, "Sure." So we got together for coffee, and Larry starts sharing his testimony. And it was like a textbook case on how to share your own story. Perfect. Just talked about what Christ had done in his life, how the Lord had changed his life. So his friend was there, and I started asking his friend some questions. And his friend said some things, obviously, I wouldn't agree with. I just listen, ask more questions, listen some more. And then I started bringing the message of the gospel, and Larry sort of set it up. It was like we're playing volleyball. Larry got the ball there, and I spiked it, right? Easiest thing I've ever done. It wasn't even hard. Well, the guy actually says to me, "Could you like give me some points on how I can become a Christian?" Yes, I can. So we prayed right there and he accepted Christ. So, but here's the reason. It's taking time to listen. When I talk to people, I don't pull a pulpit out and stand behind a pulpit. Just sit and talk to them. Get to know them. You know, care about them. Listen, people don't care how much you know until they know how much you care. Take time with people. Peter did that. And then he gave them the gospel. I think his message was effective because it was scriptural. He quoted the scripture, and this is something to remember. Even though people don't believe in the Bible, don't let that stop you from quoting it anyway. There's power in the Word of God. It has built-in power. Isaiah 55:10, God says, as the rain comes down from heaven and the snow comes down, so shall my word be that goes forth from my mouth. It will not return to me void. It will accomplish what I please. It will prosper in the thing in which I send it. The word has power. And sometimes you'll share it and a person will say, I don't believe that. I don't accept that. Share it anyway. Sometimes people say, well, don't quote the Bible to me. I don't believe in the Bible. Should you stop quoting the Bible? No, because it's a sword of the Spirit. Use the sword. If someone said to you and you're holding a sword, I don't believe that sword is sharp. Really? Check this out. No. I'm speaking figuratively. You understand, right? Okay. We don't mean literal swords, but we do mean the Word of God, the sword of the Spirit. So when we quote it, I found that sometimes scriptures are like time bombs that detonate later. They act like they don't care, but then 3 o'clock in the morning, they wake up and that verse is in their head, because God's word will not return void. It will prosper in the place you send it. So learn the word of God, memorize the word of God, quote the word of God.
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0: You know, I've heard people describe a trip to Israel as seeing the Bible actually come to life. Hey, everybody, Greg Laurie. And I've been to Israel many times, and I've led a lot of tours, and I have to say that's absolutely true. 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It's not just a travel experience, it actually energizes and enhances your study of the Bible. Think of it this way. It's a vacation with a purpose. And we're going to be taking a tour of Israel April 6 to 15, 2027. 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
1: 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Well, Pastor Greg is teaching from Acts chapter 2 today, a message titled, The Secret to Sharing the Gospel Effectively.
0: Here's another point. The message of Peter was effective because it was Christ-centered. It was Christ-centered. Acts 2:22, he says, Jesus of Nazareth. Acts 2:32, this man, speaking of Jesus. Acts 2:36, God made this Jesus whom you crucified, both Lord and Christ. And then he spoke of the crucifixion of Jesus Christ. And no matter what you're talking about, you got to bring it back to the cross. Listen to this. Sometimes in our attempts to cross over, we don't bring the cross over. Paul says, I don't want to know anything else among you except Jesus Christ and him crucified. I was doing an interview the other day about our crusade, and I was asked the question, what are you going to speak on this year? I said, pretty much the same thing I've been speaking on for 30 years, okay? I'll be honest with you. I mean, I'll have a theme, I'll have some opening remarks, but ultimately, you know where I'm headed. And I say that without apology. I'm going to talk about the life, death, and resurrection of Jesus Christ, because that's where the power is. That's the power. There is distinct power in the simple message of the life, death, and resurrection of Jesus. That's why Paul says the gospel is the power of God unto salvation. Here's another point. Peter's message was effective because he called sin, sin, and told them to repent. And let me define what sin is. Sin is crossing a line. Sin is falling short of a standard that God has set for humanity, which is perfection. We've all sinned, so we have to understand the bad news before we can fully appreciate the good news. We have to call sin, sin. Sometimes we're afraid to say it, and then we need to tell them to repent. Sometimes preachers are afraid to use the word repent. We can't omit it from our verbiage. It's in the Bible, and it's necessary to come to Christ. Look at what Peter says, verse 38. He said, repent. Let every one of you be baptized in the name of Jesus Christ. I think we've backed away from this in many ways. I read a new survey. It reveals a shocking statistic about young Christians. The survey says, quote, more than 60% of born-again Christians between the ages of 18 and 39 believe that Jesus, Buddha, and Muhammad are all equal in regards to a path to salvation. Okay, here's what that tells me. It tells me that more than 60% of born-again Christians have not really read their Bibles. Or more than 60% of those who think they're born-again Christians believe this. But if you're a born-again Christian, you cannot believe that Buddha and Muhammad are equal to Jesus in getting you to heaven. You cannot believe that. And think about it logically. If that was true, that all roads would get you to heaven, why would God send his son to suffer and die on a cross? But he did, because there was no other way to satisfy his righteous demands. You see, Jesus was not just a good man. He wasn't a guru. He wasn't a prophet. He was the God-man. He was God becoming a man and walking among us. God had a face. God had skin on. God sent his son to die in our place so we could be forgiven of our sins. And Jesus said it so clearly, John 14:6. You know it, say it with me. I am the way, the truth, and the life, and no man comes to the Father but by me. Now listen to this. This message was effective because Peter went for a decision. One of the reasons we don't evangelize is because of a fear of failure. But maybe another reason we don't evangelize is because we have a fear of success. Like, well, what do I do now? I remember I was in Alaska years ago with Franklin Graham. He's a great fisherman and outdoorsman. I'm not. I'm from California. And, you know, he goes out and hunts, and we were out fishing for salmon. I'd never done that before. So I got a salmon. I was very excited. Look at the salmon. I said, will you clean it for me? He's like, no. Clean it yourself. Okay, where's the soap and water? No. No, you're going to gut it. You're going to clean it. Ew, no. You want to eat the salmon? Yes. I'll show you how to do it. And that's what he did. See, it's like, you know, you love the idea of doing it, but oh, wow, I caught one. Now what do I do? Okay. I'm not suggesting we gut new believers. I'm just, this analogy, I've never used it this way, and it broke down very quickly, didn't it? But I think you get the idea, right? Like, what do I do now? Oh, I caught it. Now what do I do? Now, you have a new believer in your life. I think it's really exciting when a new believer says, I don't know what that means. Can you explain it? You're like, yeah, I can. And as you explain it, it re-excites you. Because sometimes we take these things for granted, don't we? Well, let me tell you about this. And as you're telling them what the Bible teaches about a given subject, it suddenly is re-energizing you. It's exciting you. It's reviving you. That's why we need to do it. That's part of the Great Commission, evangelizing and discipling. My last point, the Holy Spirit will do his part. Just make sure you do yours. The Holy Spirit will do his part. Just make sure you do yours. It's not your job to convert people. It's not my job. I've never converted anyone, and I never will. The work of conversion is done by the Lord. We read in, Jesus said in John 6:44, no man comes unless the Father draws him. My job is not conversion. My job is proclamation. My job is to share the truth and ask the Holy Spirit to do his work in the person's life. Well, obviously, the work was done in their life. Look at verse 37. They were cut to the heart. The word cut means to stab. It speaks of something sudden and unexpected. That is a conviction of the Holy Spirit. So let me review what we've said. Number one, know your listener. Number two, adapt to this situation. Thirdly, quote scripture. Then call sin and tell them to repent. Ask them if they want to accept Christ. And then conversion is God's work. You do the proclamation. Here's an acronym I shared with you before. I'll share it again. BLAST, B-L-A-S-T, a way to remember how to share your faith. B, build a bridge. Start your conversation by building a bridge to your listener. You don't have to necessarily start by preaching at them. Build the bridge. L, listen. Get to know them. Take an interest in them. Again, people don't care how much you know until they know how much you care. A, ask questions. I'm wanting to know more about you. What you think about this? What you think about that? S, share your testimony. That's your bridge. One of the most effective bridges to start the conversation. You walk over it, telling them what Christ has done for you. And then finally, T, tell them about Jesus. We put these principles in practice. We'll see people come to Christ. Maybe there's somebody here that has joined us and you don't have Christ living in your life. You don't know if your sin is forgiven. So, as I said to that guy yesterday, do you want your sin forgiven? Do you want to know that when you die, you will go to heaven? Do you want to fill that hole in your heart? Do you want your sin forgiven and your guilt removed? Let's all bow our heads. Father, thank you for your word to us. Thank you for the truth of it. And I pray for any that have joined us, wherever they are. If they don't know you yet, if Jesus Christ is not living in their heart, our prayer is that your Holy Spirit will work on them now. Show them their need for you and draw them to yourself, we pray. Amen.

0: 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And if you'd like to make a change in your relationship with the Lord, Pastor Greg will come back in just a moment to help you do that before we wrap up today here on A New Beginning. 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You know, Pastor Greg, when we start reading social media, we can get swept away with it. One thing leads to another, yes. And that leads to another. And before we know it, an hour has passed by. Yeah. They call that doom scrolling. Mm-hmm. Very appropriate. I've had the same thing happen with the Bible, though. Mm-hmm. You know, you start reading and you get involved in it, especially, you know, one of the Old Testament stories, like one of my favorites is Joseph. Yes. And all the twists and turns in that story. You just get swept up in it. What do you think the term would be, you know, the opposite of doom scrolling when you get swept up in God's word?
1: Wow. What would that be? That's a great question. Maybe we would call going through scripture in the same way as hope scrolling. I mean, think about how you feel after you've doom scrolled. You feel like, what a waste of time. Where did I learn? Nothing. Maybe you even got drugged down a little bit. But how do you feel after you read the word of God? You feel helped. You feel hopeful. You feel encouraged. And you have your eyes on things above. This is the thing. Every day, every Christian should open up the Bible and read it. This is an essential to spiritual growth. You never get beyond it. You never outgrow it. And God will make his word fresh and new to you each and every day. As the psalmist said, your mercies are new every morning, but you got to open it. Nothing's going to happen if you don't open your Bible. Well, this is one of the things that I talk about in my new book, What Every Growing Christian Needs to Know. I also have chapters on the importance of prayer, how to pray effectively, why being in church is so vital for your spiritual growth, how to share your faith effectively, and much more. But we want to send you this book that will encourage you to continue on in your spiritual growth, because the moment you're not progressing, you can begin to regress. Someone said once, quote, the Christian life is like a greased pole. You're either climbing or slipping, end quote. So you want to constantly be learning and developing and flourishing as a follower of Jesus Christ. 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Again, it's called What Every Growing Christian Needs to Know. 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
0: 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Well, Pastor Greg, getting back to the way you closed your message, you spoke of how someone can accept God's offer of eternal life.
1: That's right.
0: Could you help the person who wants to do that right now?
1: Yes, I'd be delighted to. This can be the moment where you change your eternal address, literally from hell to heaven. I'll pray a simple prayer, and I would just ask you to pray this prayer out loud if you like. After me, just pray these words, Lord Jesus, I know that I'm a sinner, but I know that you're the Savior who died on the cross for me and rose again from the dead. Jesus, I choose to follow you from this moment forward. In your name I pray. Amen. I know. It's such a simple, short prayer, but you just called on the name of the Lord. And you know what? He heard that prayer. And if you meant that prayer in your heart, he answered that prayer. Now let me help you to get started on the right foot in your new life in Jesus Christ. 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
6: Welcome to Bible Q&A with John MacArthur, pastor, Bible teacher, and author of the MacArthur New Testament Commentary Series. Well, we have a question today that comes from Matthew 5:44. That's where Jesus says, "Love your enemies and pray for those who persecute you." Well, John, I'm wondering, how exactly do you pray for your enemies? Is that a prayer for their salvation, or is it something else?
7: That's a good question, Danny, and I'm sure there are some people who are praying the imprecatory psalms on the heads of their enemies, like David did. You know, kill them, Lord, kill them. But David was really being honorable in that. You know, zeal for God's house was eating him up, and the reproaches that people were casting on God were falling on him, and he was feeling the pain of God being dishonored. And there is a place for praying that God would silence those who dishonor him, that he would silence those who blaspheme him. I understand that. that's been part of the prayer life of the saints. You know, even under the altar in the book of Revelation in the end of the age, the martyrs are saying, how long, O Lord, how long are you going to allow your name to be dishonored? How long are you going to stand for that? But the primary responsibility that our Lord assigns to us in Matthew 5 is to pray for the blessing of our enemies, to pray for the salvation of our enemies. Because that same text in Matthew 5:44 says, because you are the children of your Father, love your enemies and pray for those who persecute you. In other words, never are you more like God than when you love your enemies and pray for their salvation. Because while we were enemies, Christ died for us. That ought to be the focus of our prayers for our enemies.
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0: halfway through the 10 o'clock hour on your Saturday morning. 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
2: 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That's not time to withdraw or panic. Recognize God is moving. I believe the reason we see these brazen expressions of the absurd is because God is doing the most remarkable things. I believe what unfolds in this chapter is clearly demonic resistance to what the Spirit of God is doing in Philippi.
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2: Back in the midst of COVID and all that trauma, when there was so much confusion, I invited you to join me in beginning to watch, listen, think, and act. And that little paradigm has stayed with me ever since. I hope you're still utilizing it. I was reading something this week. It was some article. I forget now where it was, but they said that the theater of the absurd had released a new piece. And I started shouting, they took my line, they took my line. If you've only got two ideas, you have to kind of protect them. But I think watching and listening and thinking and being prepared to act is a very important component in the world we're living in. There's a verse I would remind you of. It's not in your notes, so this doesn't count against my time. But it's Hebrews 12. We've read it before. The author of Hebrews is quoting the prophet Haggai when he says that the voice of God shook the earth and he promised, once more, I will shake not only the earth, but also the heavens. And the words once more indicate the removing of what can be shaken, that is, created things, so that what may not be shaken can remain. I believe truly God is shaking the earth. Amen. I don't think it's the devil or the demons or darkness or politicians or other religions. I believe God is bringing a shaking to the earth to reveal those things that cannot be shaken and to make clear those things that can be. I don't know about you, but things that I thought were completely trustworthy in the last few years have been proven to be less so. Things that I thought would never happen, I've seen them become common. I mean, there's a realignment taking place. Does that feel like the world you're living in? And I think we continue. What I wasn't prepared for in COVID was that there would be a series of shakings. And I'm not clever enough or intuitive enough or a good enough listener to always know in advance. There are some things Jesus told us would happen, and I'm watching for them. You know, I know if you fly, if we fly to Israel and you've never been on a plane before, your ears will pop. And I know that's going to happen, but I can't tell you how many minutes into the flight that's going to happen. I'm not that clever. And some of you probably are clever enough to figure that out. God bless you, pointed heads. But I'm not. But what I imagine is it's like the tremors of before or after an earthquake. You know, there may be a most significant expression of that shifting of the tectonic plates, but typically there's a lot of other tremors before and after. The same is true with volcanoes. You know, those are all related to the surface of the earth and the shifting of the earth's surface and the energy that's released and the disruption to the stability of our lives. That's what earthquakes and volcanoes are. When the Bible tells us as we approach the end of the age, there'll be earthquakes. I think it's certainly the physical kind, but I think there's going to be other kinds. Do you know the majority of the volcanoes on the earth take place below the surface of the oceans? We're not even conscious that they're happening. It's a small percentage of the ones that are visible to us. We think they're only on the tall mountains with the craters that you can identify, but most of that takes place below the surface. And I think most of the earthquakes that take place spiritually are below the surface. There are spiritual forces shaping our world that aren't visible. I've said to you over and over and over again, the problems that we're facing are not primarily political, they're spiritual. That the great challenges we have are not because of the depravity of the wicked. It's not because evil has become more evil. It's because the faithful have become more indifferent. And we have withdrawn the restraining influence that we're intended to be. We see the consequences of that. We feel the aftershocks. And I believe greater spiritual awareness is going to be necessary. If COVID was the shaking, that's the one where I felt like I was awakened. It's like the curtains got pulled back and we began to look at things that honestly I really didn't want to look at. But we didn't stop with that. October the 7th, Hamas's attack on Israel was another episode in my mind of shaking. I think Charlie Kirk's murder was another shaking, far beyond Charlie. Well, I think there's been another episode, and in real time, I didn't understand it fully, but I think when Zohran Mamdani was elected to be the mayor of New York City, it's not about a person, but I think it was another episode, something happening that just seemed unthinkable. And what's been consistent through this run, in my imagination, is that it's what happens after those events that I wasn't prepared for. I could imagine a virus from China and a global pandemic. Those have been a part of human history. What I wasn't prepared for was all the responses and how it got politicized and how truth broke down and how they said church was non-essential and you couldn't go. I wasn't prepared for all that aftermath. On October the 7th, it was no surprise to me that Hamas hated the Jewish people. It's a part of their charter. They've been expressing that hatred for decades, fueled by Iranian money and encouragement. No surprise there. What I was completely unprepared for was the hatred of the Jewish people that boiled out of our elite colleges in America and begun to capture people even on the conservative side of the discussion spectrum. And it continues today. I didn't imagine that that was there. It was a revelation. It was something that was unearthed by the tremor. When Charlie was murdered, I wasn't surprised that people hated him. I wasn't prepared for the hatred directed at him and his family and his organization. I was a child when JFK was assassinated. I just remember that it interrupted cartoons. I didn't like it for his funeral. But I've done enough history work to know we didn't vilify his family. In fact, they received kind of a celebrated place. And it wasn't because his character was always so stellar. What happened after Charlie? I wasn't prepared for that. I didn't imagine that kind of hatred when a young man, life was taken from him for doing nothing more than being an advocate for a biblical worldview on a college campus and tolerating a conversation with different viewpoints. Well, I wasn't prepared for someone to be elected to our most powerful city, our largest city. The city of unity. If you talk to somebody anywhere in the world that thinks about America, they start with New York City. Somebody to be elected to that stands in opposition to our fundamental type of government. It's unimaginable to me. And my first reaction, it's just New York. And then I had to stop for a minute and think, no, that's not really true. Because in our last two presidential cycles, Bernie Sanders would have probably been the Democratic nominee had it not been for the political maneuverings that take place, below the surface on that. I don't know, I'm not a politician, I can't say that for certain, but he certainly had a lot of momentum. But this week, the co-chair for the Democratic Socialist of America on C-SPAN read their policy platform, which is a reflection of what Mamdani and so many others that, and it was just almost beyond my imagination. Again, in real time, I don't typically recognize these things happening, that God is preparing his people, that it's unfolding events. And what's shrouded in darkness and deceit gets exposed to the light. That's what this shaking is about. And I believe something has been exposed to the light. Now, I'm going to read you part of the platform, but before I do, I've come to the conclusion, it's taken me a while. COVID's been a while now. And sometimes I'm a little slow. Pray for me. But it's more beneficial to me not to perceive of this as a spiritual attack or some dark demonic assault. I don't find that helpful. It puts you into a bunker mentality, and you lose your joy, and you lose your compassion for people, and you lose your motivation to be an advocate for Jesus because there's some kind of dark attack taking place. I believe it's a time of heightened spiritual activity. I believe God is moving in the most remarkable ways. And I believe there are responses from principalities and powers and spiritual forces of wickedness in the heavenly places. And we have to choose which one we're going to give ourselves to. Amen. That middle ground is evaporating. It's almost gone. Sitting on a fence doesn't seem like a good idea anymore. The Holy Spirit has electrified the fence. Amen. And people have had to choose. You've had to decide what you believe. And the reality is all these things are being expressed in the earth through people, and we're a bunch of cracked pots. So you can find things to disqualify almost any person you know. You have to look for the fruit. Are they honoring God? Are the principles of their lives and what they're standing for, are they biblical? But the DSA, the Democratic Socialist America, they announced in public this week, in national media platforms, what their intents are: to dismantle the U.S. Senate, to dismantle the executive branch, to dismantle the Supreme Court, to open our borders, to disband ICE, to disband the police, to empty our prisons, to grant amnesty to all immigrants, regardless of status. They want public ownership of our largest corporations. It's antithetical to the system of government we've had for 250 years. See, there's a pattern demonstrated in the history of socialism or communism and how they take over nations. The outcomes on this are clear. It's not difficult to imagine. It's predictable.
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3: Be not afraid, be not discouraged. 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You may be familiar with it. It's also the title for our new devotional and prayer book. 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But God's Word and the Spirit of God will give us the courage to face every challenge with the assurance that we can be triumphant in Christ.
1: 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Now, let's get back to Pastor Allen with his message called Dangerous Faith, Addressing Demonic Resistance.
2: We've been talking about dangerous faith, not dangerous violent. Dangerous that threatens principalities and powers and spiritual forces of darkness. If the opposite of a dangerous faith is a non-threatening faith. If your faith is not threatening to darkness and evil, what do you have? We've been passive for too long. We want to be dangerous to those forces that oppose the purposes of God. Again, not in anger or belligerence, but with determination. I want to start in 1 Peter 2. It was a verse that was in one of our devotionals this week. And when I read it this week, it felt so powerful to me. I had It was as if I could, anyway, I felt closer to the suffering of Jesus that morning. If you don't get our daily devotional, you should. You go to the website, you can sign up for it. It's free. Monday through Friday, they'll drop it in your inbox about 5:30. No, I do not send it personally every morning at 5:30. Somebody stopped me the other day and said, why do we only get it 5 days a week? Why don't we get one on Saturday and Sunday? And I said, you do. It's called church. So, but this passage was in one of the devotionals this week. 1 Peter 2 says, how is it to your credit if you receive a beating for doing wrong and endure it? But if you suffer for doing good and you endure it, this is commendable before God. That's not a verse very many of us memorize. To this you were called to suffering, because Christ suffered for you, leaving you an example that you should follow in his steps. He committed no sin and no deceit was found in his mouth. It's describing Jesus now. When they hurled their insults at him, he didn't retaliate. And when he suffered, he made no threats. Instead, he entrusted himself to him who judges justly. He himself bore our sins and his body on the tree so that we might die to sins and live for righteousness. By his wounds, you've been healed. For you were like sheep going astray, but now you have returned to the shepherd and overseer of your souls. So often we describe Jesus, I think we do it as if he had a passive faith. He didn't defend himself. He was like a sheep before his shearers. When he suffered, he made no threats. When the Roman soldiers blindfolded him and hit him over the head again and again and again, he didn't say anything. The man who spoke to the wind and the waves and they stilled. The man who spoke to people who'd been dead and buried for days and they came to life again. The man who commanded demons to move and they moved. He said nothing. It wasn't because he had nothing to say. It wasn't because he didn't have an option. He told this same Peter, in fact, I think Peter's the perfect one to deliver this message, because in Gethsemane, when they arrested Jesus, do you remember Peter draws his sword and he cuts off somebody's ear? I promise you, he wasn't trying for the ear. He was trying to rearrange the connection of his head and his neck. And Jesus said, Peter, put your sword away. If I wanted to, if I needed to, I could call legions of angels. We could have lots of help right now. But I need to do this. And Peter's reminding us that Jesus entrusted himself to him who judges justly. We've interpreted that, I think, inappropriately so often, and imagine that our faith should be passive. We go read the verse where Jesus talked about turning the other cheek, and we make that the only verse we know, and we institutionalize it, and we think, well, we're always passive. We never speak up. We never defend ourselves. Well, Jesus as the suffering servant is not the only portrayal of Jesus. It's not the full expression of his character. He's coming back to the earth as a conquering king.

kind of suffering, exemplary suffering, where Jesus is our example. And Peter talked about that as well. It's in those verses before. He said, if you suffer for doing good and you endure it, it's commendable before God. You were called to this because Christ suffered for you, leaving you an example. So that our faith is intended to include, drum roll, suffering. We have some pretty elaborate theological systems that would tell us we never have to. Sometimes it's because of the way we think the world's going to end and we just won't have to deal with any suffering. There's a lot of variations on that, both for the end of the age and in between. But clearly the scripture says that Jesus was our substitute for some things, but our example for others. Look at Philippians 3:10. This is Paul writing to a church, and he says, I want to know Christ. How many of you like to know Christ? Amen. Yeah, me too. Be careful. I want to know Christ and the power of his resurrection. Well, on that one, we get almost 100% participation. I want to know the power of God. I want to know how to do those things, Jesus. I want to be an expression, a conduit. But Paul didn't stop there. He said, I also want to know Christ in the fellowship of sharing in his sufferings, becoming like him in his death. I don't think Paul is saying we have to be martyrs. But in Jesus' submission to the will of God, even to the point that he would accept death, that we submit ourselves to God's purposes, even when we know it could bring suffering. See, I don't think that gospel has gotten a very wide play of late. And you don't need to create suffering. You don't have to go looking for it. Evil exists in the world. In fact, I want to give some context to that, but he goes on to say, and so somehow to attain to the resurrection of the dead. What I want to put on the table for the moment is that imagination, that conversation that I suspect all of you have heard, that Jesus was silent before his accusers, that he didn't defend himself, and therefore neither should we. I don't think that's an accurate presentation of the narrative. That's certainly true, that as our substitute, Jesus was silent before his accusers. But he didn't tell us to be silent. I want to look at the other side of the equation, if you will, in Acts chapter 16. It's an event in the life of Paul. And I gave you a bit of context because I think it's more helpful. It says, during the night, Paul had a vision of a man from Macedonia begging him, come to Macedonia and help us. And after Paul had seen the vision, we got ready at once to leave for Macedonia, concluding that God had called us to preach the gospel to them. So what's going to follow that is directed by the supernatural intervention of God. It wasn't like Paul and his team missed God. They didn't get like a bargain on some first-class tickets to Macedonia. So they changed their plans because they could upgrade the cabin on their cruise. God called them there. And then I want you to watch what happens as a result of that. Verse 16, same chapter, when they were going to the place of prayer, they were met by a slave girl who had a spirit by which she predicted the future. And she earned a great deal of money for her owners by fortune telling. And the girl followed Paul and the rest of us shouting, these men are servants of the Most High God who are telling you the way to be saved. Is that true? Yeah. I mean, most of us would probably consider it a compliment. But if you went to the ball fields to watch your kids play or your grandkids play, and somebody sat two rows behind you and they kept saying, these people are servants of the Most High God. And they're at the ball game today to show you the way to be saved. I bet you'd move. Well, the lady followed Paul and Silas for several days. She kept it up for many days, and finally Paul became so troubled that he turned around and said to the Spirit, not to the woman, to the Spirit, in the name of Jesus Christ, I command you to come out of her. And at that moment, the Spirit left her. When the owners of the slave girl realized that their hope of making money was gone, they seized Paul and Silas and dragged them into the marketplace to face the authorities. Paul and Silas are directed to Philippi by the Spirit of God.

0: They've had some, gotten some traction. They met a lady by the name of, a woman by the name of Lydia. And she welcomed them into her home and invited her friends. And they've been receptive to the gospel and to the Jesus story. And they're gathering for prayer on a daily basis. And as they cross the marketplace, this woman who is tormented by an unclean spirit, recognize, the spirit in her recognizes who they are. And for some unexplained reasons, decides to make that public. It's a form of harassment. And finally, not the first day or not on the first occurrence, but finally, at some point, there's really no explanation given, Paul turns and rebukes the spirit, not the woman, the spirit. And the men who have been profiting from this woman recognize something that's happened. So her deliverance from a spirit that you can't see is tangible enough that the men who have been profiting from her, fortune-telling, recognize that they have lost their opportunity for a profit, and they're angry. They could care less about the woman. The response is a demonic attack expressed through people who are angered because they anticipate a loss of income. That sounds pretty current to me. As a result of this spiritual encounter, Paul and Silas are arrested, beaten, and imprisoned. I would submit to you that the response is not logical. The title for this is Addressing Demonic Resistance, because I believe what unfolds in this chapter is clearly demonic resistance to what the Spirit of God is doing in Philippi.
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3: Some sun and some clouds, but we'll be clearing up by later on in the day, and we're staying in the mid-80s today. Cloudy and upper 50s for the overnight hours. Not quite as warm on Sunday and Monday. We're in the low 80s both days, and we should stay sunny, fair weather into Tuesday. I'm meteorologist Steve Hamilton on KPDQ.
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7: In 1796, George Washington made one of the most consequential decisions in American history. He chose not to seek a third term as president. So why does that matter? Because America was not built on permanent rulers. It was built on ordered liberty. Faith teaches that authority is a stewardship, not a possession. Leaders are accountable to God for how they use power. And why does that still matter today? Because republics survive when leaders respect limits and citizens defend them. Washington's lesson still stands. A republic is preserved when power has limits, and public service remains a duty to God and country, not a path to personal rule.
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0: Dr. Charles E. Fuller fervently presents the truth from the Word of God that Jesus Christ died for our sins in order to redeem us, and that He rose again from the dead in order to give us eternal life. 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
6: 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Welcome to the Harlow Wealth Retirement Hour, the show that brings you the information you need from the team that's been helping retirees and pre-retirees in the Portland-Vancouver area for many years. 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
7: America faces an unprecedented retirement crisis that extends far beyond simple undersaving. While traditional pension plans vanish and Social Security faces uncertainty, millions of Americans may be navigating retirement planning with outdated assumptions and dangerous misconceptions. Recent surveys reveal a staggering disconnect between what people believe they need for retirement and their actual savings progress, potentially creating a perfect storm of unrealistic expectations and inadequate preparation. Welcome, folks. You're tuned into the Harlow Wealth Retirement Hour. My name is Chris Harlow. I'm CEO of Harlow Wealth Management, and I'm joined in studio today with Mr. Dan Erickson. Dan is a CFP, CPA, and Vice President of Harlow Wealth. And today, we're going to be talking about bridging dreams and financial reality and exploring the gap between retirement aspirations and actual preparedness. And Dan, these are things that we hear all the time with people that come into our office. And, you know, I hate to paint a grim picture, but it's really true that a lot of people who do come in, they're just woefully underprepared for what's supposed to be the golden years.
8: Yeah, you know, Chris, so much of it is, you know, when we just think about all of us, all of you listening out there today, think about how much the world has changed. And just, let's just stick with finances. How much have finances changed in the last 20 years? You know, if you were retiring in 1999, Chris, you still were using a landline and a dial-up modem.
7: God, that's right? True. It doesn't even seem that long ago. That's the thing.
8: It's not that long ago. The older you get, right, the less it becomes. And so, so many people today are just, they're utilizing 1999 ways of thinking about saving for and how much they're going to need for retirement. And a little bit has changed since then, right, Chris?
7: Well, it's so drastic and so dramatic, the amount of changes that have occurred. You know, the gap really isn't just about numbers either. That's the thing. It's a fundamental misunderstanding of modern retirement realities. And today's retirees should consider planning for potentially, get this, 3 decades of post-work life, managing healthcare costs that consistently outpace inflation. We all feel that. We all look at our healthcare premiums, and for some of you, it might be those Medicare premiums, and they just keep going up. It seems to outrace inflation, at least the number that we're given, and generating sustainable income from investments during periods of market volatility. How do we do that? How do we make sure that we're not taking too big a bite of the apple when those markets start to go the wrong direction? And, you know, this is a crisis that represents, really, for those of you, some opportunities. If you're willing to confront reality and implement strategic solutions that can dramatically help improve retirement stability without requiring massive increases in savings. But that's the key, Dan, and that's also the question. how do we do that?
8: Yeah, and you know, Chris, I think the first step is just getting really clear on what our challenges are, right? I mean, I've got a few thought-provoking questions, Chris. Mind if I share a few questions with you here?
7: Shoot.
8: Well, you know, here's a question for all of our radio listeners to consider. What specific steps are you taking to help ensure your money lasts as long as you do? Now, we'll be talking about this a little bit more in the show here in a bit, but, you know, we're living a lot longer today than we ever have. You know, my mother-in-law just celebrated her 80th birthday. She lives with us, so, you know, had the grandkids there. And, of course, you know, she's pretty healthy, gets around, takes care of herself. But, you know, you're always thinking about when is her permanent retirement date, right? And just thinking about it, it was like, you know, her mother lived till 92, and many of her relatives lived until 100. And even though she doesn't think that, she may still have 20 years left with us.
7: Wow.
8: Now, luckily, she happens to know a financial advisor because she lives with us. But did she go into retirement planning to live another, you know, she retired at 60. Did she plan on living four decades? And the answer is no, she definitely did not, right?
7: Well, it's really true. And, you know, folks, you've all seen the headlines, articles filled with statistics about how much money is needed to retire comfortably. You've seen the green line of success, right, on those TV commercials and
8: right.
7: And how much you're supposed to have. But the goal for each and every one of you is different. And each of you have different realities. And what are your financial goals? What are those? And working with a financial advisor that can help put those pieces together is extremely helpful. It brings a lot of value to many of you. The reality is it's just unclear. The picture is unclear. And so a financial advisor can help bring clarity, Dan, as you were talking about earlier. It brings clarity, and that's where we need to start. Many individuals face challenges in preparing for retirement, and navigating these challenges thoughtfully is an important part of the planning process. The evidence of retirement challenges, they're clear. The real question is, what are you going to do about it? So I want to challenge you. I want to challenge you to pick up the phone, give us a call at 888-242-1710, and meet with one of the advisors here in the office so that they can give you some clarity and get you to at least a starting line. You know, and I think of like the races that we watch, and I know the Olympics are not too far off.
8: No,
7: I think they're coming up pretty soon, right?
8: Yeah, pretty soon.
7: And I love watching the Olympics because, you know, it's always a race and it's always who's going to win. But folks, you can't lose before you even start. And that's what I want to encourage you to do is many of you don't even know if you've won the race of retirement. And it reminds me of some people that I met with here recently. You know, they wanted to retire. That was it. That was just the basic question. Can we retire?
8: Right.
7: And, you know, they brought their financial statements in and we talked about their expenses and what other assets they have. And here was the reality. They could retire. They could. And what a feeling it was for them to hear those words. But, you know, I wanted to also let them know that they also could lose the grip of the game that they've already won called retirement. They've already won, but they got to make sure that they don't fall into some pitfalls that could make them go the other direction and lose. And folks, there are so many of them that it's really important that you have a clear understanding of where you are before you can go to where, you know, you want to be for retirement, before we can get to that future. And what do you want your money to do for you?
8: You know, Chris, I kind of think about it when you're like getting ready for a long road trip, right? You go and you're filling up your car and you know, you're like, hey, I think this should get me to this next pit stop. But folks, for many of you, you're filling up your retirement car, and you don't know if you need, like, I've got a small little commuter car. It's got kind of a small gas tank. For some of you, that might be enough filling up that car. It's super fuel efficient, but we also have that family vehicle with a huge gas tank. which one do you need? Right? Do you know how much money you need saved for retirement, considering inflation and taxes and all the other things we're going to talk about here later in the show?
7: Exactly, Dan. And it's really important that we take the thoughtful steps toward your future before time passes you by. And just like with the people that I met with, they wanted to retire and we were able to show them a plan where they could retire. But within that plan, we also were able to avoid those pitfalls that could come their way. And not only that, is in their mind, they felt like they needed to likely work another couple years, but we could show them how they could retire right now. Wouldn't that be nice to know whether you could retire right now?
8: Sure, seems like it would be.
7: I think so. And now it's on you whether you want to continue to work or not. And that's the spot that we all want to be in, where it's more our decision if we want to continue to work, not because we're forced to in order to get to a number. But knowing your number, knowing where you're at in your retirement strategy is ultimately important, and we need to know exactly what that is. And, you know, Dan, one of the most common questions we get is, can you help me prepare for my retirement? Or can you help me integrate things like tax strategies into my financial plan? And folks, if that's you, if you have asked questions similar to this, I want you to know that the answer to those questions is yes, we can help. That's exactly what we do here at Harlow Wealth Management every day. And here's what you can expect when you meet with us. Your initial visit is complimentary and typically lasts about 40 minutes, shorter than a normal meeting, really, with anything that you might go to a doctor or some other important visit with your attorney or something like that. We schedule an hour, but it likely won't take that long, and our team will tell you straight up if we're able to help you or not. In this first meeting, we'll sit down in our connection room, and we're going to share a cup of coffee, and we're going to talk about your specific goals, we're going to talk about your questions, and your current strategies, if there are any. 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I know many of you know where that is at. 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Now, Dan, we talk a lot about the financial diagnostic report during our show, and I want to dive a little bit deeper into that in our next segment. 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
7: Welcome back. You're tuned into the Harlow Wealth Retirement Hour. My name is Chris Harlow, and we are talking about bridging dreams and financial reality and exploring the gap between retirement aspirations and actual preparedness. And Dan, in the last segment, we talked about, you know, how we see a lot of people that are just they're not ready. They don't have a clear picture of their reality when it's when we're talking about retirement. And many people we meet with, they're really on both sides of the line of retirement, whether they're not quite there, they feel like they're almost there, or they feel like they're getting close, the retirement red zone, as my dad liked to call it, or maybe they are retired, but they're looking for some, maybe a second opinion on how they might be able to improve their financial situation. Maybe there's something that's missing or lacking. You know, they worked with the same financial advisor for many years during their working years, but they feel like maybe that person or that team just isn't quite what they're looking for now. And that's a pretty common one that we see, Dan. And because, let's face it, retirement is a different phase of life. My dad used to call it shifting gears when you got to retirement. And that's really what it's like. You know, you're shifting gears. And one thing that's really important to know is the cost of retirement. What will your retirement cost? So I want to begin this segment with that fundamental question, one that surprisingly few people can answer with confidence. What will your retirement actually cost? How do we determine that, Dan?
8: You know, Chris, so often it's just about getting very real on how you want to spend your time in retirement. And, you know, I've got kind of a funny story on this. You know, it was a couple we met with within the last year or so, and they educated professionals and really good savers. They actually have, as a married couple, they actually have a monthly budget meeting that they've held between the two of them. I can't say that my wife and I have had that meeting every month. But so, like, they really know their numbers. But as is normally the case, usually one person in the household, in this case the husband, kind of took the lead on actual retirement planning. And so had those consultations, and they're both present. But kind of gave us their budget to use for retirement planning, for, hey, am I going to make it to the end? And then finally, when we're kind of going through that financial diagnostic process, they both were kind of looking at it, and she's like, well, that doesn't include my budget. The number that he had been giving us and that he had been using in his own spreadsheets only include what he thought they needed to spend. It didn't include her spending. Do you think that matters a lot in retirement, Chris?
7: Yes, that probably quite a bit.
8: It certainly did, and the good thing is that we did this while we were first getting to know them, and they still have a good plan and stuff. Clearly, it changed many of their assumptions for retirement, and again, it's not that hard to do. You know, Chris, we can all make a mistake like that, but this is not the type of mistake we want to make, right?
7: No, we don't, and that's a common one, right? Is when we start to dive into the numbers and the spending amounts, it's very common that people think, well, I think I spend about this much, but it actually is quite a bit more. And maybe they forget a category, like in your example, they forgot her spending.
8: Right.
7: That's
8: pretty big
7: probably
8: deal.
7: a pretty big deal.
8: Yeah.
7: But it's really common to forget or to underestimate how much we spend. And, you know, I don't have a monthly meeting with my wife. I don't think she would probably enjoy that one.
8: No.
7: But I do have a monthly meeting with myself, you know, to take a look at our spending and make sure that we're, you know, not overdoing it. And is there anywhere that we can maybe trim the fat a little bit, right? There's always places that we can save a little bit. And I think for the most part, a lot of you out there listening, you have a decent handle on your spending, or you know about what that is. Now, when we look at retirement cost, I like to think of it as like a three-legged stool. There is the spending part, but then there's also two other pieces. It's inflation, and then there's the tax piece. And if we want to add maybe a four-legged stool to it, I would say that there's the what-ifs of life. Things like, you know, healthcare costs that could come up and bite us. Long-term care, things that we're not expecting. But I want to just really zone in on these three important ones that we know for sure are going to be a part of our life: spending, inflation, and taxes. And if we don't address all three of those, if we're missing one, that stool is going to fall over, folks. And we don't want that to happen in retirement. So it's really important that you have a clear understanding on what you're spending. You start there. Second, inflation. What does that look like? What's the impact that could that have on your retirement? And that's something that we can start to formulate with you and show you really, you know, visually what inflation will be like in 5 years, 10 years, you know, looking at past history and how that could impact if history repeated itself. And then third, taxes. You know, Dan, you and I are both CPAs and former IRS agents, and taxes is not only one of your biggest expenses in retirement, but it's also one of your biggest opportunities, right?
8: Yeah, it really is. You know, Chris, if we just do the math, one of those rules of thumb, and we always caution against using rules of thumb because it needs to be specific to you, but if you just take a moment to think about, I have $1 million saved for retirement, like, wow, that's a great accomplishment. But what does that actually mean for income? So the 4% withdrawal rule says that you could take 4% of your account balance and take that amount out each year, and over time you should still have plenty of money saved for retirement. So $40,000 then would be the amount you could take out if you had $1 million saved. And you know, a lot of people are, if you want to keep it simple, you're just maybe adding that to your Social Security benefit, and you're like, all right, then, you know, I might be able to get by with that. Well, what if all that's pre-tax money, Chris? How much do you actually have after taxes? And what if that amount was more like $30,000 a year after taxes? And now you're like, whoa. No, that's $40,000 is already going to be difficult enough. You have to know what your taxes are, and you have to know how to get money into your tax-free bucket. Right, Chris?
7: Well, you really do. And I think for a lot of people, that's a challenge. They're not quite sure how to build up their tax-free bucket. Or maybe they think, well, that's something I should have done maybe during my working years or in the past. But folks, there are some strategies that are available to you this very day when it comes to taxes and it comes to building up your tax-free bucket. For many of you, that's going to be a Roth IRA. How can you do that? And especially if you're not working anymore. Well, there are ways to go about that, but you need to be careful when it comes to taxes, because as we all know, it's inevitable that April 15th will come and you're like, oh wow, I didn't see that tax bill coming. Yep. Maybe it's like $9,000 or something that you were unexpectedly, you know, have, and you're like, oh man, what now? Working with tax professionals that have insight into your financial plan, that's a superpower. That really is. And that's one of the superpowers we have here at Harlow Wealth, is that's something that we do, because we look at taxes as that third leg of the totality of the spending stool. You know, you got your normal living expenses, you got inflation, and you got taxes. What are you doing about taxes? And you know, for many of you, the answer is, I don't know, I'm not sure, where do I start? Well, let me give you an easy place to start, and that would be at one of our upcoming live dinner events. We talk right now, we're talking on a series on retirement and taxes, and we're doing so at El Gaucho here on the Vancouver, Washington waterfront. It's a not only a beautiful place, but it's an excellent place to eat, a nice steakhouse, Dan, probably one of the best places here in Vancouver. It's great.
8: Yeah, Chris, and you know, the feedback we constantly are getting is just like, this was just really helpful to hear this in a little bit longer format, and also just to meet people in person. You know, so oftentimes it's you know, especially if I've been listening to the radio show for a number of years, I'd really like to meet your team first, right?
7: Yeah, that would be important to me. You know, if I was on the other side of the table, that would be important to me. So, folks, if it's important to you, you want to get to know us a little bit better, come shake our hands live in person. Come understand a little bit more about how taxes could impact your retirement by joining us at one of our upcoming live dinner seminars at El Gaucho on in Vancouver, Washington, on the Vancouver waterfront. Now, how do you go about signing up? You go directly to our website, harlowwealth.com. 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Click on the events link at the top of the page, and that will take you to our upcoming live event calendar where you can RSVP for your spot. Spots are limited, and the place does fill up very frequently. So I want to encourage you to go on there as soon as you can and get yourself a spot and come join us at one of our live dinner workshops on retirement and taxes at El Gaucho Steakhouse in Vancouver, Washington, on the Vancouver waterfront. Dan, you know, taxes are very important, but also important is the complex challenge of longevity. We're going to talk a little bit more about that in our next segment. And folks, I want to really hammer home the invitation to come join us at one of our upcoming live dinner events at El Gaucho Steakhouse on the Vancouver waterfront. 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Very important. All right, Dan, we're going to talk a little bit more about longevity in our next segment. 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
3: Welcome back. You're tuned into the Harlow Wealth Retirement Hour, and we are talking today about bridging dreams and financial reality, exploring the gap between retirement aspirations and actual preparedness. That's one way to put it, and that's, you know, it's like doing something, right? It's getting ready. It's being prepared for this very important time of life. And Dan, we've been talking a little bit in our last segment about spending and how there's have a three-legged stool when we talk about your living expenses. Many of you have a good idea of what that is. The second part of that three-legged stool was taxes. We talked a little bit more about taxes. The third one was inflation. And similar to inflation, yes, the prices of things go up over time, but also just our longevity is inherently going to have us spend more of our money over time because we have more time on this earth. Therefore, we're spending more. So, you know, longevity is a challenge. It's a complex challenge. None of us really know when we're going to maybe move on from this earth. And therefore, it does draw a line of complexity. Dan, can you talk to us a little bit more about how we plan for longevity for our clients and some of the roads that we take?
4: Yeah, you know, Chris, it was exactly this type of conversation that led us to creating the financial diagnostic. You know, we were speaking a lot about longevity and like how to talk to our clients and the families we're serving about all the things to consider, like how do I plan for income for maybe a 3 or 4 decade retirement? And, you know, if I'm planning for income, of course, it means how do I invest my money now? And maybe how should I be adjusting that, you know, that speed limit, if you want to call it, throughout retirement? And then taxes, how big of a bite are taxes going to take out of this, and how can I get ahead of that now? And then kind of the last piece that we're talking about here, longevity. Well, I'm going to have some healthcare costs right when I retire. Everybody's pretty good on that, right? You know, Medicare, private health insurance. But how about healthcare costs later in life? You know, and that's why we created the financial diagnostic. It was for those of you who have not created a robust financial plan that you understand, clarity is kindness, right? Knowing where you're starting. And we created a very simple one-page back and front report that shows you whether you're in great shape. Great shape would be kind of like green, you know, you're good to go. But then more often than not, we find at least one area that you're not doing so great in that's yellow. Like, I don't need to fix that right now, but I'm going to need to fix it pretty soon. And then, you know, what we really don't want is we don't want to have anything that's critical. Critical is, think of your car. Your car is going to break down on the side of the road unless you get this fixed right now. And I would say your financial plan's a lot more important than your car, right, Chris?
3: Well, it really is. And, you know, the thing about the financial diagnostic is it makes things easy. You know, it gives you just an upfront way to identify what areas of your financial plan do you need to fix right now? Which ones are maybe yellow? You know, in our report, yellow means you better look at this one soon, right?
4: Yeah.
3: And green means, hey, you're doing good. So we make it super simple for you to understand, but it really addresses the areas of your financial plan that you need to take a look at and be ready for. We talk about financial preparedness. This does just that. It just gives you a snapshot on where you're at on each of the areas that are really critical to having a successful retirement plan for yourself. And, you know, that's what I love about it. And if you're wondering if your retirement plan is truly built to last, then the financial diagnostic is a great place to start. You know, at Harlow Wealth Management, we're offering a complimentary financial diagnostic report. which is a personalized, easy-to-read analysis prepared by our on-staff CPAs, CFP professionals, and former IRS agents. This report reviews what we believe are the five key areas of a sound retirement: investments, income, tax strategy, health care, and legacy planning, and helps you answer important questions such as, am I taking on more risk than I realize with my current investments? Will my income strategy support my lifestyle throughout retirement? Could I be paying more in taxes than necessary on my retirement withdrawals? How might rising health care costs impact my long-term plan? And is my legacy strategy designed to protect what I've built for the people I love most? For those who have saved $400,000 or more for retirement, this confidential report is available, complimentary, and with no obligation. You'll receive a digital and printed copy reviewed one-on-one with a financial advisor here in the office to help you better understand where you stand today and what steps may support your future. All you need to do is go to our website at harlowwealth.com, where you can click right there on the button and request your financial diagnostic report. And Dan, you know, we talk about longevity. We talk about how it can really impact our retirement plan. And, you know, the longevity piece is a part of our income plan, which is within the financial diagnostic report. And we're going to be able to tell you, really, within that report, how are you doing? And looking at an income plan, it's important. You know, I take a look at today's retirees, and let's look at a 65-year-old who faces retirement that could span 20, 25, or even 30 years. You know, financial planning and the nightmares that could come with it, it could really wreak havoc on our financial plan if we don't plan for the right things, if we don't run those what-if scenarios, if we don't look at some strategies to really help us improve our overall economic situation. And I want you to consider the mathematical implications here. If you retire at age 65, Dan, with $500,000 in savings, you know, pretty common. We see that quite often.
5: Yeah.
3: And you need $40,000 annually to maintain your lifestyle. Well, simple division suggests that your money will last 12.5 years. If we just have this bucket full of cash of $500,000 and we need $40,000 a year.
5: Yep.
3: 12.5 years. Simple math. But retirement planning isn't that simple. That's the problem. You must account for maybe growth or loss if we're investing those dollars. We got to look at inflation. You know, inflation has been pretty high if we look back over the last, you know, 4, 5, 6, 7 years. Market volatility, changing healthcare needs. You know, for many of you, that's a reality. And the psychological challenge of spending down accumulated wealth. And then, of course, things like inflation and longevity. You know, we just talked about longevity. Well, 12.5 years for many of us in retirement, that's not going to cut it.
5: No, that's not going to cut it at all, right? And yeah, you know, you really got to know what spend rate you can afford, but it's also complicated because, like your dad used to say, you have three different phases of spending in retirement, right? You got your go-go years, which is right now, right when you retire, you jump into the pool, you're ready to go. Well, that's probably when you're going to spend all your money too, right, Chris?
3: Well, it's really true. I mean, we see a lot of people that increase the amount that they spend in the front end of retirement, especially just because they want to start doing those things that, you know, that's one of the reasons why they retired in the first place, is they want to do those things. And especially while they still have, for all intents and purposes, they have a good amount of their health and are able to do those things. But Dan, I mean, if we look at $500,000, it is a lot of money, but it, in today's world, it doesn't last a long period of time. And then we got other pitfalls that are really, you know, eating the edges, such as inflation. If you look at just a 3% annual inflation rate, that would mean that costs would approximately double in 24 years. Now, 24 years is a good chunk of time, don't get me wrong. But many of the people that we work with, they absolutely will have a retirement that lasts, you know, that long, if not longer.
4: Yeah, it's really true, Chris. You know, for many of the families we've been working with, I've been working with families, many of them for 8, 9, 10 years now. And, you know, the most common thing we hear is like, golly, you know, they get their tax forms and they see how much money they're needing to take from their investments. And they're like, man, we haven't really changed our lifestyle a whole lot. It's just that everything is so much more expensive now, right?
6: It is, and it's not going the other direction. Now, it might slow, you know, the rate of inflation might slow down, but we rarely see prices drop. You know, usually it just kind of sticks around the same, you know, for a period of time. But we know that inflation is a reality, and we know that partially because the government wants it to be. They have a certain rate that they target as far as inflation goes, and they want a certain amount of inflation, and what the government wants, the government typically gets.
4: Right.
6: So what are we going to do about it, folks? That's really the key. And sitting on cash is not, for many of you, the right strategy. There might be for a portion, but not all of it. So we want to make sure that we are building a plan that has an investment strategy that is tailored and is right for you. 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
6: Welcome back, folks. You're tuned into the Harlow Wealth Retirement Hour, and we are talking today about bridging dreams and financial reality. And we're exploring the gap between retirement aspirations and actual preparedness. We need to be prepared in order for us to meet those aspirations, to meet those financial goals. And so many that we come in contact with from this radio show or from the dinner workshops that we have, or even our TV commercials that air weekly, we're seeing people that are expressing a need, they're expressing a desire to get very clear with their financial plan because they just aren't sure what steps to take. And, you know, Dan, a great place to start for many people that we meet is through our financial diagnostic report. And we talk so much about the financial diagnostic report because it is so simple.
5: Yeah, you know, Chris, I think that maybe the main takeaway is that there's a lot of different types of advisors out there. And, you know, there's different people who have different specialties, but many advisors out there are skilled at giving investment advice. And that is important. But if you are planning for retirement, that's not going to be enough for you, right? You know, I think so often the families that we're meeting with, they have so many different types of questions. And, you know, candidly, it's kind of like me when I'm going to go do, you know, do anything that involves like manual labor. Like, I don't know how to fix anything, right, Chris? And so I don't even know what questions to ask many of the times. Like, if I have a big home project, I don't even know where to start, really. And what's scary to me is the number of people we meet with where they've just been saving and they've done a good job of it, but they don't even really know what questions they need to be asking right now. And that's the financial diagnostic process is just really a way of us, you know, getting to know you, getting to know your financial goals, your financial concerns. You know, I like to call it kind of getting a quick glimpse into your journey to this stage of life, and then marrying all that with our expertise to help you understand, are you in good shape, very clearly? And then if you're not, more importantly, how do we get there, right?
6: Well, that's so true. And, you know, one of the most common questions we get is, Chris, can you help me prepare for my retirement? Or can you help me integrate tax strategies into my plan? And the answer to that is yes. And that's exactly what we do every day here at Harlow Wealth Management. And we've talking about the financial diagnostic report. Well, that's something that we are willing to offer our community complimentary as a thank you for meeting with one of our trusted advisors. And, you know, by doing so, by meeting with one of our trusted advisors here in the office, it can really jumpstart where you go with your retirement, you know. And for so many of you, the financial diagnostic report has not only helped you, but it's given you really a direction, you know, kind of like a compass. It gives you a direction on which way to go. And then from there, you can decide who you want to hire to help you, or maybe you do it yourself. You know, I know there's plenty of DIYers out there. Maybe you do it yourself. But the financial diagnostic report is simply a thank you that we can give you for sitting down with our financial advisor, and it comes with no cost and with no obligation. This customized report can help you identify potential strengths and areas of improvement in your own financial plan. And for many of you, it's the first step, and that's what's simple about it. We all need to take a first step, and for many of you, this will be a great first step. And for others of you, maybe it's a nice second opinion on how you get started. And, you know, Dan, part of that financial diagnostic report is the fact that we need to take a look at income and plan for income. Where's our income going to come from, and how are we going to generate it? Well, for many of you, you know, a good portion of that's going to come from your investments. But also for many of you, it's also going to partially come from Social Security. We have these Social Security benefits, and we have decisions to make around Social Security. So for many of you, how are you going to make the decision of taking and optimizing your Social Security benefits? Social Security represents a backbone of retirement income for many of you listening, and yet the majority of you listening significantly under-optimize your benefits through uninformed claiming decisions. Understanding the mechanics of the benefit calculations that come along with Social Security

0: opportunities?
1: Yeah, you know, one of the most common ones, Chris, is just the path to enhanced Social Security benefits goes way beyond just, you know, if I make more, I pay more into it. I mean, the benefit calculation formula considers your highest 35 earning years. So that's interesting. You know, it creates some opportunities for strategic career planning, you know, even if you're a moderate income earner, because think about the very first jobs that you had that paid into Social Security. I don't know about you, Chris, but I think I made $3.80 an hour on my first jobs.
2: $3.80.
1: That's a, wow. Maybe dating myself just a little bit here, but obviously every year that you work at the end of your career replaces one of those very low income years right when you're getting started. Just that alone can make the difference of directly increasing your monthly income for life. Isn't that right?
2: Well, it is right. And so understanding the formula behind Social Security, you know, that can be important. But I know for some of you, you're like, I don't even want to bother with that. How about I work with somebody that really understands the ins and outs of Social Security and can help me optimize and strategize for my Social Security benefits? And that's what we do here at Harlow Wealth. At least it's a piece of what we do here at Harlow Wealth as we're designing the income plan for our clients and the income strategies. And, you know, we look at Social Security, assuming it doesn't go bankrupt, right? I mean, that's been on a lot of people's minds. We hear that more often than not.
1: Well, and also, you just have to look at your Social Security statement, folks, even if you're already claiming. It says right there on your statement, it's sometime in the early 2030s. It kind of seems to change, 2033, 2034. If the government doesn't change spending, right, either spend less or increase revenue, i.e. higher taxes, then our current trust fund is set to take a pay cut of about 20-something percent. Well, I don't know about you, Chris. Does it seem like the government is spending less recently?
2: Well, it doesn't. But one thing I do know, and I am of the opinion of, is that Social Security will be there in some way, shape, or form. It's not completely going to go away. Now, why do we know that? Because we have today's workers. Today's workers are paying Social Security taxes into the system. So we know that there are some dollars that are getting deposited into the Social Security system. The problem is it's not enough, you know, to cover the benefits of today and what's expected. So the government does have to shore up the difference. How are they going to do that? That's a big question mark, right? It wouldn't surprise me if tax revenue goes up in one way or another. Hopefully it's others that are paying those extra taxes and not us. Right, Dan? Or a cut in the benefits. We don't want either one of those.
1: Yeah, we don't. This is one of the topics we discuss a lot at some of our dinner workshops around town that you mentioned earlier, Chris. You know, the strategic considerations for claiming, you know, when do you claim? When do you retire? Do you delay your Social Security benefits? What's your spousal benefit going to be? These are things that really make sense to work with a professional on, unless you happen to be a Social Security expert yourself.
2: Exactly, Dan. And, you know, it just is a good reminder that there are so many things to think of when it comes to retirement, that I want things to be easy and simple. And, you know, I think for the vast majority of you, getting to that simpleness, that easiness, is by working with a financial professional. Who you choose to hire to help you and help navigate you down this path is a very, very important decision. 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When is the best time to file for Social Security benefits and how to maximize those benefits for me? 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If you've been asking yourself these types of questions, you're not alone and you've come to the right place for clarity. 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

0: 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We'll see you next week.
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3: weather. High pressure will stay in place over the Pacific Northwest for quite a while. Not expecting any rainfall. Temperatures will be on a slow cooling trend, mid-80s and sunshine for the rest of today. We're in the upper 50s overnight. Skies will be clear, and then we get a sunny Sunday and our afternoon high in the low 80s. I'm meteorologist Steve Hamilton on KPDQ.
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14: Welcome to Focus on Nutrition. At the end of every program, I say something as kind of a choice I've made for over 40 years. One of our sons came up with this idea. Rarely do I share it at the beginning of the program, since a lot of you don't catch the last 4 to 6 minutes of the program. I'm going to share it at the beginning, and every once in a while I do this. This is really, this statement is an attempt to partially encapsulate some of what we're endeavoring to do here on Focus on Nutrition that can only be done fully with what we share here on Focus on Nutrition. The statement is, I want to wish all of you the very best of health. And I do. That's why we're here. We've sorted through the maze. We've spent millions of dollars over a period of over 40 years sorting through the maze, finding what really will outperform anything out there. Why are we doing this? Because our goal is to help people and pets in ways that are all upside. Most supplements are harmful to people and pets. Most foods and beverages are more harmful to people and pets, or as harmful. Most over-the-counter drugs are harmful, and most prescription drugs are harmful. Now, if you consume a stimulant, damaging beverage, as most Americans do, of many types, there are whole aisles in some grocery stores of beverages, damaging energy drinks, damaging protein drinks, damaging you name it. And a lot of them are stimulants, and stimulants rob your future. In this program, we're going to teach you how to rebuild your future for real with the only formula that currently exists, the only one that will fully, as your body is capable of, nourish your adrenal glands. Now, in the future, I'm going to be talking about an add-on, like adding VitaVision 700 to Site Power, the only two eye formulas that are all safe and will take you as far as your eyes are capable of going and farther than your specialists believe is possible for your eyes to go in most cases. By nourishing the eyes successfully, there are over 4,000 to 7,000 eye formulas that fail miserably, don't work, might help you a little tiny bit in one area. They're messing you up in others. They're creating a mess in your whole body and your eyes. Most of them never even get to the eyes. Well, most formulas that claim to nourish the adrenal glands fail. I was working with a woman recently who had been using a health-minded doctor-recommended adrenal supplement that had many ingredients in it. She wasn't getting better. She started taking what I'm going to talk about in this program from Premium Answers, which I'll announce shortly. And she started getting better in ways she didn't even imagine possible, physically and emotionally and mentally and sleep quality and more. So you've heard of people who a car that's up on a jack, somebody's under the car falls down on the person, and somebody there lifts the car off of them. Well, that's generally impossible, not going to happen. Okay? What happened? Most quality researchers would say, honest researcher, there was an adrenaline rush, massive adrenaline rush. Now, what do you suppose that took out of their adrenal glands? Just about everything. And much of the rest of their body. Now, hopefully, we never get in that situation. And it doesn't always go down that way. A lot of people don't have enough to give to come through the crisis and be helpful in that impossible, under normal conditions, way. We must rebuild our adrenal glands. They're little tiny glands about the size of a walnut that sit atop our kidneys. Some of you are missing one kidney. When you're missing one kidney, you're missing half of your adrenal gland function. It's gone. And most people are functioning at about 10 to 20% anyhow. So that would put them at 5 or 10%, right? Functioning. We want to keep our adrenal glands healthy, our kidneys healthy, everything healthy in our body so we can have a quality of life. Our body does not have a drug deficiency. No matter what your blood work says, you have dozens of nutritional deficiencies until you start taking the Premium Answers and Rex Smith Nutrition Formula. You can actually rebuild your nutritional savings account. Most minerals, vitamins, co-nutrients, etc. fail to show up with any degree of accuracy or usefulness in blood work. Worthless. Only a few things show up a little bit, and even then, that's not where most nutrients are concentrated. They're concentrated in your vital organs and glands, your muscle tissue, your bone marrow, your brain, your liver, your kidney. They're not in your blood. And when you get tests, medical industry tests, what are they comparing you to? Other messed up Americans that they consider normal. That's what they're comparing you to. The MDs I went to in large number as a child and in a pretty good number as a young adult, all said I was a normal American. They also all said I had about a dozen problems. Okay, this is not a good norm. This is not where you want to be. So we're going to share some people's experiences. We have a number of interviews, a larger number than usual, on this very popular formula. It's come up in a lot of interviews I've done over the last few months and years. So we'll be sharing some, not all, some of those interviews. Others will be in future programs, their segments. So let's get going with the first person's experience here. This is Holly, who was a key member of introducing thousands of people to and educating them on the Premium Answers and Rex Smith Nutrition Formulas for more than 25 years. And here's a portion of a lengthy interview I did with Holly. Premium Alive and Well.
15: Oh, yes.
14: I know you get to hear from people how that's helping. What are you hearing?
15: I know people that can't sleep without it, meaning though they take it during the day, strengthens their adrenals, and that helps them sleep at night. They don't take it at night, as does that for me as well. I know people that they just do not have the energy. They'll be literally laying on the couch in bed. They can't get up, get enough of Alive and Well, and they are up and going for the day. I know people that sit and cry all day until they have their Alive and Well, and then it takes that away. So it helps with emotions as well, strength and stamina. Just amazing stuff.
14: It is indeed. And I've had the privilege of taking Alive and Well for over 25 years. And some of our listeners know I used to require 11 or more hours of sleep a night, and I was still tired all the time. Now I require substantially less than that, and I feel great most of the time. And Alive and Well was a turnkey difference for me. It continues to be to this day because we still have stress, all of us, in our lives. It's known and unknown. So Alive and Well has helped a lot of people. I don't know if you want to comment on this or not, but I've had a lot of people come to me over the years going, you know, I'm
16: having trouble with pop. I'm just pop, got to have it. I'm having trouble with coffee. I'm drinking, 15 to 20 cups a day, and I'd really like to change that. In both cases, they're saying they want to change this. Even people who were, there was a time in American society when about 70% of American adults were smokers, and that stimulates and robs and tears down the adrenal gland. So you got to build that back up. So in these pop and coffee situations and stuff, I found Alive and Well to be really pivotal for helping them to make better choices. The emotional, psychological desire may still be there, but the physical demand goes down substantially. Have you heard any things like that?
15: Yeah, I've seen that time and time again in my own personal situation where I was literally addicted to sugar. I couldn't live without it. Had been eating it since I was in second grade like crazy. And this was one of those things, Alive and Well, which was adrenal recharge back then, but it helped me get off of sugar. I literally have not had any processed white sugar more than twice in the last 20 years. And I credit it all to these supplements, including Alive and Well. Now, that doesn't mean I don't eat some really raw honey or some sucanat, which is a unprocessed sugar occasionally, but not hardly at all. So,
16: wow. That's huge.
15: It's these supplements that change my life.
14: You also can receive these and many more benefits by calling 800-804-9828. 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This is the focus special for this program. The most popular value size, the big size of the Alive and Well capsules. When you call 800-804-9828, this only goes for a limited number of days. And then there will be a new and different focus special coming up down the road. Again, many interviews and testimonials that will be shared in this program. 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If you don't have a computer or your friends and relatives don't have access to a computer at all, or anything to listen to the program, they know somebody who does. They have friends and relatives who do, and they can listen over their landline to the other person's computer with the friend who has the web access to the program at askhealthyway.com. They can listen through their phone on their landline. So it's possible for pretty much anybody to catch this program. Again, the phone number to access this life-changing formula and the other things we're going to be talking about in this Focus on Nutrition program, call 800-804-9828. The vast majority of Americans consume beverages, as I mentioned earlier, and foods that tear down the adrenal glands. They consume drugs that tear down the adrenal glands. They consume supplements that tear down the adrenal glands. Yes. A large percentage of supplements tear down the whole body, including the adrenal glands. This is Brenda's experience. She shares the Premium Answers Alive and Well capsules work great. I have more energy, and I'm almost never unwell. My body functions well as long as I'm using enough Premium Answers Alive and Well capsules regularly. She put the word regularly in there as well in the testimony. And that's correct. Your body needs it every day. Boom, boom, boom, boom, boom. It needs it. This is a daytime formula. Morning, mid-morning, midday, mid-afternoon, later in the afternoon,
16: or early evening if you're someone, and many of you do, that stays up until 11 or 2 a.m. or something, then, you know, that makes a different kind of a day than other people are experiencing. So call 800-804-9828 to access the Focus Special, Premium Alive and Well capsules, and the other things we'll be talking about. At this time, we're going to go to Jay, and he's going to be sharing a little bit of a longer interview I had with him. So let's listen and learn. Hi, Jay.
17: Hi, Rex.
16: Well, I really appreciate you calling in. So where I wanted to start is maybe a little bit, as best you can remember, of how you felt before we ever met.
17: Okay. I can give you the reasons why I came there in the first place.
16: Okay, that'd be great. Go ahead.
17: All right. Yes, the reason I came to Health Away in the first place was that we had, in May of 96, an earthquake that clogged up our hot water tank and put carbon monoxide through our house for a number of months. And finally, figuring out what was going on there, I went to the doctors, and they couldn't find anything. So it became pretty frustrating on my part, not finding any answers. And then a friend told me about Healthy Way and said that it would be a good place to start. So I went down there, and you happened to be in the store, met you right away, and told you what had happened to us, and you said that I can see right now that you are low on your magnesium reserves, your potassium reserves, and your adrenal glands are shredded. And that was a figure of speech, I would assume, but boy, it sure felt that way. So, yeah, it was at that point that you started me on premium potassium, premium magnesium, and Alive and Well.
16: Wow.
17: What a difference. Yeah, I started coming to your seminars that you had there at Healthy Way because it really was one of those things where you needed to learn. I needed to learn how to take these supplements in the right way. That was what got me to be able to start really ingesting these things and benefiting from them.
16: Wow. So that actually helped you, and there were other people in the household beside you that were exposed to this carbon monoxide. Were any of them willing to try the premium formulas?
17: I was pretty much alone at first. You know, it was brand new introduction to supplements for all of us. Mm-hmm. And so I guess I was, you could say, the guinea pig. And after a while, though, my wife really did start to see the difference in the change. And so I think it was Multi-Life we got going, and, of course, that did help also.
16: Mm-hmm. Well, one of the nutrients I introduced to you no longer exists, but the Premium Life Mag still exists, the Alive and Well still exists, and the Multi-Life still exists, and I'm thrilled for that. There's a distant third best in the category that doesn't exist anymore. Nobody for many years will make that particular one that doesn't exist anymore. Nobody will manufacture it. It was just too difficult to do with the right ingredients. So people listening, I'm going to jump in here, can call 800-804-9828 and access most of the things that helped you, Jay. So that was years ago.
17: Mm-hmm.
16: Do you continue to take Alive and Well and Life Mag?
17: Yes, absolutely. Those are two of the things that are an absolute must for me every day.
16: Mm-hmm.
17: Everything that I do take does have a positive influence on me, and it has helped me and does help me through every day.
16: Call 800-804-9828. That's toll-free, 800-804-9828, to access all of the nutrients that Jay talked about. I do want to emphasize, since he thankfully brought into the equation the mineral formula, it's a formula with multiple transporters, the Premium Answers Life Mag capsules are one of only two magnesium formulas in existence that truly have extremely high absorption. Extremely high absorption. There are all kinds of products that claim on their label, on the front, wherever in their literature, oh, this one absorbs way better. 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
16: I think we've all heard people say their adrenaline kicked in, my adrenaline kicked in. Well, when it kicks in, it's sacrificing huge amounts of its life and whatever reserves it does or doesn't have. A lot of Americans, their adrenal glands are pretty shot. And when they get shot enough, stimulants no longer budge the needle on the adrenal glands. It doesn't budge. It's got nothing left to give. It's done. You never want to get here, folks. So nourishing our bodies for teenagers and adults with Premium Answers Alive and Well capsules is foundational to having a quality life physically and emotionally. All the organs and glands are interrelated, intercommunicated with one another. They're not well understood by the medical industry and most researchers and experts. And they're messed up and confused in most Americans because of the kinds of supplements they're taking, the kinds of drugs they're taking, the kinds of foods and beverages they're eating, the kinds of chemicals they're intentionally exposing themselves to in air fresheners, laundry detergents, fabric softeners, dryer sheets, on and on we can go with the poisons. And they slowly poison our body and slowly terrorize our organs and glands and weaken and confuse them and mess them up. Here's Wendy's experience. She says, quote, I did not have enough sustained energy. My functioning was at a very low level. I take a lot of Premium Answers Alive and Well capsules daily, and I take them 2 times a day. My energy has been much better since I started taking Alive and Well capsules. I sing in my church choir, and my friend standing next to me noticed that I do not have bad breath. This friend said, I thought you take an adrenal supplement. How come you do not have bad breath? I told her that the adrenal formula I take, which is Alive and Well, is uniquely different from all other adrenal support supplements. I would say so-called adrenal support supplements. True story. It works. It works. You do not want to be taking adrenal glandular. You do not, especially on a long-term basis. 3 months would be max. And then your body would need a break. Alive and Well can be taken daily. I have personally for more than 25 years, actually more than 33 years and longer than that. I started taking it as soon as I discovered it, and it's changed my life from the get-go, out of the gate on through. Call 800-804-9828. That's 800-804-9828. Now we're going to hear from Lynn, a key team member at Healthy Way. She's helped thousands of people to improve their quality of life. And Lynn is one of the only people I know, in addition to myself, who actually sorted through the maze of all the tens of thousands of supplements out there for years before we came across the Premium Answers and Rex Smith Nutrition formulas, and we were both amazed that these performed in ways we'd never seen before, safely, dramatically, effectively, took people places, positive places they would like to go or didn't even know they could go to, differently than any other supplements in any form. Not claims, reality in real people and real pets. So here we go with Lynn. Let's listen and learn. What were some of the products when you came to Healthy Way that first made the biggest impression on you in terms of customers' responses?
20: Oh, right away, Alive and Well.
16: Mm-hmm. Number one.
20: No contest.
16: Number one. I agree.
20: I mean, I had sold probably 200 or 300 stress products or more.
16: Yes.
20: Before getting here. And people would say, well, you know, I think I'm sleeping better. You know, I don't feel quite as stressed. You know, just kind of mediocre, lukewarm mm-hmm. feedback. mm-hmm. But when I came here and heard stories of Alive and Well, it was, again, life-changing stories. They're back to work. They're going to school again. Their kid is going to school again. They're off a medication they were taking for stress. They're sleeping better. Their balance is better. Their energy is better. It's just incredible. I would have to say Alive and Well would be number one for life-changing testimonials right out of the gate.
16: And you can experience those wonderful benefits and more from the Premium Answers Alive and Well capsules. They're for teenagers and adults. 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This is Ryan sharing about the Premium Answers Alive and Well capsules after he had some serious increase in his already very stressful life. And he'll share that in the testimony a little bit here. So here we go. He says, quote, I usually take Alive and Well capsules every day. I can't work or function well without it. I've gone through a most stressful January, And I had an accident at my workplace that I'm still recovering from. And then we had some major scary neighbor stress happen in our community. Then we had 2 weeks of ice and snow and heavy winds, and I had to drive to work, and it fried me because I'm a manager where I work, and I had to get there. And what normally took me half an hour to get to work was taking me 2 hours one way. There's been all sorts of unbelievable increase in stress on and on all month. I slept all day on my days off, only getting up to eat. My wife suggested I take an extra afternoon dose of Alive and Well capsules. It made such a difference. I feel human again. And I'm not sleeping all day on my days off now. Thanks for Premium Answers, Alive and Well capsules. They're a lifesaver, end quote. Call 800-804-9828. That's 800-804-9828. A little footnote on this. The serious incident that occurred in their condos was bullets going from another condo through the wall into theirs right beside their bed. That barely missed them. Bullets. That's pretty stressful. That's pretty scary. And this neighbor is notorious for shooting off guns in a condo inside. And that's where they live. So it's a tough one. Tough on his wife, tough on him. So call 800-804-9828. Get something to help with the stresses of life. Hopefully you never go through some of the stresses that Ryan went through and his wife went through. At this point, we're going to go to our next interview segment. Again, this is a portion of a longer interview. So let's listen and learn.
0: Please let me just add to what you just said.
16: Okay.
0: They have to want to get better more than we want them to get better.
16: Exactly.
0: That is true. And again, it can't be understated. Something like Alive and Well, that can be the difference maker in terms of somebody wanting to do better and get better.
16: Mm-hmm.
0: It really can, because it now changes your mind. I mean, it changes so much, but you now have this energy that's unlike caffeine or tea or coffee. It's totally relaxed and calm, you know, energetic. I call it feeling at home. Like, that's what I was talking about earlier when makes you feel at home in yourself.
16: I like that.
0: I think Alive and Well, in my opinion, I mean, anybody could start anywhere, but Alive and Well is, because it's such a spectacular producer of energy, that can change somebody's mind as far as, you know, wanting to get better, because then they have the energy now to even think about getting better. So they start taking Alive and Well, and now they're forever optimistic. And that's another thing that it does. It just makes you optimistic, your outlook, just optimistic about what? Well, nothing in particular, just optimistic, period. That's what a great thing that is. And yeah, the vast majority of people need that. One more thing about Alive and Well, and then I can let you go. I noticed, and I know you don't drink alcohol, and that's fine. But I noticed with Alive and Well, it's doing something in my liver. Obviously, it's doing many things, but it's certainly doing something in my liver because, and I don't drink a lot. I never really have drank a lot, but I do drink sometimes, and I noticed. And I tested it because I noticed it without testing it, but I was just like, huh, is Alive and Well taking my, not only does it quiet my desire for alcohol, I'm thoroughly convinced it takes my tolerance back to zero in 24 hours. So I can drink alcohol, whatever it is, one drink or two drinks or three, whatever it is. And I really don't drink that much, but I just noticed that, you know, the next day, it's as if I didn't drink alcohol the day before when taking Alive and Well. And again, I take quite a bit. I think everybody should take quite a bit. But it's fascinating to me. So it's really making my body healthier. because my alcohol, my sensitivity, it remains ultra sensitive to alcohol. Whereas that didn't happen before I started taking 11 well.
16: Results will vary from person to person. Alcohol is straight sugar. The body responds to it like sugar, like other carbs and so forth in the main. And it's a straight hit. It's absorbing really fast. Another key supplement that makes a difference in blood sugar at all levels and how we respond is the Premium Answers Mega 12 Plus capsules. And I have relatives and friends who utilize Premium Answers Mega 12 Plus capsules in a similar way as Tyler was sharing, alcohol consumption in moderation or whatever. I have a few relatives that go beyond moderation, and they're in love with Premium Answers Mega 12 Plus capsules because they can recover and go back to work and function way better. Now, better not to hit yourself that hard. That's an individual choice. And yet these are not an excuse to consume sugar or carbs or other things. It's a way to support your body through stresses, including those blood sugar stresses and other physical and emotional stresses, many of which we're not even aware of, like the messages coming from satellites through our bodies right now, every one of us. Even if you live way out in the country or on a big farm in farm country, you're still getting bombed with powerful satellite messages day and night, every second. And we have to strengthen our bodies in the face of these new over 20,000 insults that are coming our way just from that medium alone. And there are all kinds of other insults coming our way. 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
16: I'm now going to share an honest, humane research study that was done by a researcher, an honest researcher. Not all researchers are honest. By far, they're not. Most produce whatever they're supposed to produce. That's not real research. Real research looks for what the outcome is without any presumptions of what it's going to be. It is what it is. And dose matters. Length of time matters. A whole bunch of other variables matter. So this doctor did this research study, and the study was looking to see if, and if so, to what degree there would be any energy difference in the swimming endurance of mice. Now, all the mice survived. All the mice were healthy. This was very humanely done. The mice were placed in a container of water, and they swam. And when they ran out of energy, they pulled them out. They were just fine. None of them drowned. None of them were hurt. Nothing. When they saw them weaken, they pulled them out. They introduced then some of the nutrients that are in the Premium Answers Alive and Well capsules, and an even better form than was used in this research study, like way better form, with a whole bunch of other things that help endurance, vitality, energy for real, safely, and more. And when they did that, guess what the mice did? They swam and swam and swam, and swam, and swam, and swam. They never weakened. They finally ended the study because it was infinitely beyond statistically significance, the difference with and without the herbs that were used in the study compared to the control group and other groups on stimulants and stuff. It was a mass difference. So this was an objective test of swimming endurance. And I personally had the privilege of studying with the doctor who did this series of research studies. And again, it was based around some of the ingredients in Alive and Well. Now, Alive and Well had existed long before this study was done. Alive and Well was not used for this particular research study. It did prove the effectiveness to some small degree of some of these herbs. Alive and Well goes way beyond what this research study showed in increased real energy levels, reduced fatigue, helps the body adapt to various stresses and challenges, enhances overall vitality, helps emotional balance, and more. Now, the mice say we're not studying emotional balance. I'm talking human beings. It makes a difference. So call 800-804-9828. That's toll-free, 800-804-9828. Now we're going to listen to the fifth and last for this program interview segment. We'll have other information coming after this for this particular program. And here we go with Shelley sharing some of her experience with Premium Answers Alive and Well capsules. So there was another subject. I think it was your sleep.
1: Yes, my sleep. So for my sleep, I had a very unusual situation with my sleep. I would wake up every hour, literally on the hour. It was almost as if my body was on a timer. Like if you look at one of those planners that, you know, by the hour, it's almost like my brain wanted to wake up every hour. And I had no problem falling asleep. I had no problem going back to sleep once I woke up, but it was just that interruption in sleep, and it was just literally on the hour. It was a very unusual situation, and this was going on for quite some time. My worry, of course, because I know when you're sleeping, that's a time that your heart has a little bit of a rest. It doesn't have to beat quite as fast or hard, so my concern was my heart. My heart is not getting enough rest. It's beating constantly throughout the day. It's not getting, you know, to rest at night. So that was my concern, especially with some family history that I have. So I was just, I didn't know what to do. I thought, oh my gosh, am I going to have to live with this forever? And after a while, it gets frustrating, you know, because you just, every night you go to bed and you think, please let me sleep tonight. Please let me sleep. So after some time of taking my supplements, I think I mentioned to you before, my go-to is Alive and Well. That's another one that I love, love, love, and cannot live without. And then I also take, you know, just my basic vitamins. My Vital B, of course, my BioLife C, D3 Supreme, Golden E Complete, and so on. But I think I got to a point where I now sleep about 5.5 hours, which for me is amazing. Going from 1 hour to 5.5 is amazing. And it just keeps getting better and better. And I'm not sure exactly what I did or what happened, but I think for me, consistency was the key. Just following that daily regimen, giving my body the nourishment that it needed and craved. And I think that that just really helped me to my body to get on a pattern to where I was able to rest and I was able to sleep. And I can't even tell you what a difference it makes to just be able to sleep even 5.5 hours for me, which is a lot. I feel better when I wake up. I feel more refreshed. I'm not, you know, sleepy in the afternoon. I have energy, increased energy, which of course, again, the supplements help with the Vital B, with the energy, at least for me. But yeah, it's made such a difference. And I feel like, again, I know I use this word, but I feel like myself again. I don't think you realize, I think a lot of it's the same thing with your eyesight. A lot of times you don't really realize what normal is because you're so used to it. People that have eye problems, you know, they go about their day and they might think everybody else sees things blurry too. This is the way it's supposed to be. And it isn't until their eyes get better or their bodies get better that they realize, oh, wait, this is normal. This is what how I'm supposed to feel. So I think a lot of times we don't even realize what we need until we get it and we start feeling better, at least for me.

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And then she came to Healthy Way and she said the only one she needs now is Vital B. It outperforms all the other ones she ever sold by a million miles. 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This is an ageless factor. It contributes to dozens and dozens of areas of our body's health, including improved collagen formation, supporting stronger bones, supporting healthy nerve function, and much, much more. It helps the body deal with bad pressure more effectively, totally differently than the Premium Answers Inflacera capsules help with bad pressure. It supports heart and circulatory system function, joints, back, the muscles, metabolism, energy production, liver health, and probably most critically, pancreas health, and more. 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Never use it alone, like never. It's properly combined by the genius who designed Premium Answers Alive and Well into this and some of the other formulas, I believe, as well. 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My work is very stressful. I have to keep track of very detailed data. I also have to be able to travel on a moment's notice anywhere in the world. The Premium Answers Alive and Well capsules help me to manage my stress levels more efficiently. They keep me keeping on, quote, sailing through, end quote, So thanks for that. This is a life changer, folks. Most people don't have as stressful a life as Sean does, thankfully. Can you imagine on a moment's notice having to be ready to fly anywhere in the world with his specialty skills? And the travel is stressful enough. And then when he gets there, he's faced with impossible tasks, as one of our sons is in his work in IT, in computer stuff. He's generally assigned to solve the most impossible problems, and he does. But he no longer travels all over the world. He stays put of choice. He could make more money traveling all over the world. He chooses not to. So call 800-804-9828. Experience these life-changing benefits. 800-804-9828. Kent shares, for years, I have tried to find something that would help me sleep better. I tried melatonin and it seemed to work for a little bit, but then I'd be awake for the rest of the night. Also, I had to increase it to such a high level that my doctor was really concerned about the high dose that I was taking, which can be problematic for a lot of people. He goes on to say, quote, one day I was listening to the Focus on Nutrition radio program, and Rex talked about how Alive and Well capsules may help with sleep. I started taking Premium Answers Alive and Well capsules in the morning every day, and my sleep started to improve almost immediately. By the end of 3 weeks, I was sleeping like a baby. He puts a whole bunch of A's and extra B's in there, all through the night. This has continued for many months now, and I'm finally getting a good night's sleep every single night. I have not been able to sleep like this for over 20 years prior. 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
2: 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Coming up in just a moment, we have Difference Makers with Mike Lee, and then it's The Narrow Path at 2. 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
3: Pressure will stay in place over the Pacific Northwest for quite a while. Not expecting any rainfall. Temperatures will be on a slow cooling trend, mid-80s and sunshine for the rest of today. We're in the upper 50s overnight. Skies will be clear, and then we get a sunny Sunday in our afternoon high in the low 80s. I'm meteorologist Steve Hamilton on KPDQ.
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0: SRN News, I'm Mary Rose. The Senate has confirmed Todd Blanche as the next Attorney General of the United States. The 50-49 vote early Saturday came after a bruising confirmation fight. Vice President J.D. Vance is out with a new book focusing on his faith and says he's learned a lot about Christian growth over the years.
1: You have to work at it. And there's a way in which the practice of the faith forms you in the right way. There's a way in which, you know, participating in the sacraments and praying and actually going to confession and doing all these things, they slowly have this miraculous effect on a person.
0: Vance told the Salem Radio Network's Hugh Hewitt, God works through imperfect people. Ukrainian President Zelensky has paid a trip to Serbia, where he held talks with the country's president.
2: It's been 8 years since a Ukrainian president visited Serbia and held talks with Serbian President Aleksandar Vučić. This visit came as Russia attacks Kiev and its surrounding region, where at least four people were killed, including a child. Zelensky said deliveries of Patriot air defense interceptors had slowed and that the U.S. has agreed to let Ukraine manufacture Patriot systems, but bureaucracy is slowing the process of obtaining licenses. I'm Rika Ann Garcia.
0: The Federal Aviation Administration is ordering inspections of hundreds of Boeing 737 MAX planes after cracks were reported in some older 737 models. The new rule applies to 471 aircraft and takes effect on September the 10th. The FAA says no cracks have been found in the affected MAX jets. Boeing says it has been addressing the issue with airlines for years and supports the FAA's inspection order. Darlene Graham, sister of the late Senator Lindsey Graham, is running in a crowded South Carolina.

Well, thank you so much for joining us on this Saturday afternoon at 1 o'clock as we join Mike Lee. This is Difference Makers on True Talk 800.

0: 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Welcome. 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You may remember today's guest as one of the speakers at our Pastor Appreciation Breakfast at Lake Bible Church, where he serves as Director of Connections, College and Career, and Adult Bible Fellowships at Lake Bible Church. So welcome, Pastor David Fielding. How are you today?
1: I'm doing really well, Mike. Thanks for having me.
0: Oh, it's my privilege. I so enjoy your company, brother. And I just wanted to say thank you for all that you have done over the years. You may remember that Pastor David was one of the proteges of Pastor Jim Andrews, former lead of Lake Bible Church and longtime host of the programs Truth Encounters and The Final Word. So how on earth did you encounter Jim Andrews in the first place, Pastor David?
1: Well, thanks, Mike. This takes us back all the way to the beginning, really, because God is a relational being, and that's just not a theological statement. He really gets in our lives. And he makes a difference where we are and creates us a new person to make us the people he wants us to become. So let's just start from, I'm a Willamette Valley boy. So born in Salem Hospital in 81 to two parents who were pursuing their doctorate in education at U of O. And my mom had Catholic roots. My dad is ethnically Jewish, New York Jew, and didn't really and still doesn't have a faith in God. Very gentle, good people. But just about a year after I was born, they divorced. And so I spent my childhood up and down I-5 between Salem and the Portland metropolitan area, visiting my mom on the weekends and growing up in Salem with my dad during the week. How does this relate to the question, how did Pastor Jim Andrews interact with our life? It's because my mother, so I'm going to do what movies do, is start with kind of future tense and then go back to its origin. My mother ended up raising my daughter in a Lake Oswego townhouse as a retired Woodrow Wilson High School English teacher, which for those Portland metropolitan constituents know that that's Woodrow Wilson High, Southwest Portland, by Burlingame Baptist, Burlingame Fred Myers. And she took my daughter at 4 years old because I was actually serving 11 years for armed robbery of a drug dealer. And so now that everybody's listening, we can go realize that she took it to Lake Bible Church and was enveloped with a lot of love and really down-to-earth people, including Pastor Jim Andrews. And they were curious as to where was the dad, where was the mom. And that kind of puts us back on that I-5 corridor in my childhood. And so to keep it somewhat brief, we don't own all 45 years in the next 3 hours. So about 6 minutes of growing up in that environment, there was a lot of love, but there was also kind of a void. Because my mom, she never did remarry. And so she lived alone and pursued that dissertation and got her PhD in education and became a Woodrow Wilson High School teacher. But there's always a fragility to her still. And I was very sensitive to that as her only son. And then my dad was real solid, remarried. And I had two younger brothers and he pursued a job at the Marion ESD, which is kind of educational service district there, helping school districts become better, using his kind of intellectual prowess. But I grew up in this home where there was 1,000 books, but not one was the Bible. There was a lot of love and kindness, but there wasn't this transcendent permanence of who we are, where we came from, and where we're going, and what we're doing here. Those really fundamental existential questions couldn't be answered because, as I said, my dad, a very good man who I love deeply, just didn't have a faith in God. And my mom, she did have Catholic roots, so we would go to Catholic Mass, Lady of the Lake, there on A Street, Lake Oswego, on occasion. But there was still such kind of almost a tremor in her heart. And as a boy, I'd watch that and I would want to help, but I would just feel powerless to do so. And this desire, this impetus to help kind of continued to consume me in my in my younger years, 6, 8, 10 years old, I was thinking, how do I be, to borrow from the show's title, a difference maker? How do I help people? I can't really help my mom overcome some of her fragility. She loves me. I love her. My dad's pretty good. I knew I had a pretty good surrounding in South Salem there. And so earlier on in my life, it became clear to me that I wanted to experience what it was like to live in a more difficult environment, because I felt that if I experienced it, I would be able to be a bridge to helping people who are going through it later. The contrast of that, and this is not to disparage this approach by any means, would be to wait for my dad's college savings account to reach its fruition at 20 and go to grad school and become a psychologist. And then I would tell people, and I think psychologists can be great, but I was intense, immature, and impatient. So I was like, I'm going to go get me some. And what that ended up meaning is by 15, a graduate of ninth grade at Sprague High School in South Salem, I had a tug of war with a duffel bag with my genteel dad on the front lawn of our South Salem suburban home. And I never went home again. I ran away that day and I pursued the YMCA and Foot Locker, and I pursued friends who came from more modest backgrounds over in the State Street area, which is by the Oregon State Penitentiary, also known as the Felony Flats. And I finally then got in a little bit of trouble, and my mom picked me up and said, okay, you can come live with me. Well, she was living in a townhouse in Lake Oswego where she did stay for 37 years. And where, of course, my daughter later was raised, and where Pastor Jim Andrews and Lake Bible Church and some of this ministry came in. But I was like, Mom, I'm not going to Lake Oswego High School. That's the antithesis of where I want to be. So I took 3 city buses to go to Franklin High School. the 78 to the 35 to the 9. And in Franklin High School, I met just the kind of people that I was looking for. And before long, I was living on Alberta and 26th, right there in 1996, where it was a different neighborhood than it is now 30 years later in 2026. And so that kind of was a part of my odyssey, my pilgrimage. And so I was experiencing all this different culture. I was living in these different environments, and I was like a sponge soaking it all up. My end game, which never was actualized, because we are frail in our flesh, was to amass a certain amount of experiences that satisfied kind of the street credibility code. There's irony in that phrase, because there actually is no dissatisfaction limit. It's kind of like in sales. How many more sales should we make? More. It's kind of like Rockefeller when he was interviewed in the 1800s. How much money do you need? He's just one more dollar. There's an insatiable appetite in the human psyche when we're absent of God. And so I was somebody who had a vacancy, as we were all born with, from relationship with God. So I was doing it on my own. And so this idea was, I will amass enough street credibility to then turn back to my suburban educated roots and show those who have gone through difficult things, they can make it out too, because I've been there. All that actually amounted to is me continuing to get deeper and darker in sin. And so without any glorification of that, you can imagine I was doing everything from selling drugs, getting in fights, toting pistols, doing the things that you might experience on a rap song. And so crashing into jail at 18 and a half years of age in July, which today, or this month is July, we're in July 28th, 2026 today. This would be July 20th, 1999. I was arrested for armed robbery and assault of a drug dealer in Portland. And my daughter, who later became the impetus for me and Pastor Jim Andrews being met, as my mom was raising her there, as I mentioned, she was yet to be born. So her mother was just about 6 months pregnant, because she was born in October of 1999, soon will be 27. Her name is Maya. And I was sitting close to the top floor. It's the basketball court on Justice Center. You can see it if you walk by 3rd and Salmon. It has a grate on it. It's the basketball court for rec. And it was July 21st, the day after I was arrested, and this gentleman named Young, he was an Asian gentleman, about 10 years my senior, so about 30, and he was another inmate. We were talking a bit about God. And it wasn't that I had never turned pages of scripture. As I mentioned, I'd had my first communion at Lady of the Lake at 8. My mom had so many devotions throughout the year. She had a reverence for Jesus. My dad had nothing negative to say about Jesus and nothing really positive to say. I recognized that God existed, but I was not a Christian. I had no real truth in my heart about giving my life to Jesus. And that really kind of foreshadows my fervor for the gospel being central in the work of Christian pastors and ministers. because here I was, no real spiritual background to speak of, facing 10 to 15 plus years, which I ended up doing about 11 of those years, having an unwed mother of my child, burning bridges with my parents, having no money to speak of. I'd had a one-bedroom apartment off Burnside there for 9 months, but of course that was going to go away. I was in the place that many of us are in, even though our circumstances may not be akin, which is uncertainty. There was nothing certain in my life. And I didn't know if I was going to see my unborn daughter because her mother and I really didn't have a relationship to speak of. I didn't know if my parents were going to take me back into their hearts because I'd intentionally and intensely burned bridges with them. I didn't know if I was actually ever going to see freedom again because I wasn't sure at 150 pounds, 5'8", if I could survive adult prison without committing more crimes to defend myself. I just didn't know. And that is where the living God, right here in this unchurched city called Portland, Oregon, which is known for its liberal views and all kinds of other things that get a lot of criticism, God is alive in Portland. Because on July 21st, 1999, approximately 7 p.m., through an Asian man named Young, who I never saw again, he shared with me about the peace that God gives him as he focuses on him. And at that moment, God began dealing with my heart supernaturally. He let me know a few undeniable and indelible truths. He was real. He loved me. If I believed in him, everything would be all right. And that the person I had always been looking for in my odyssey was him. And I believed it with a heart that was given to me by faith. The Bible teaches us that to each man is dealt a measure of faith, and we shouldn't therefore think more highly of ourselves than we ought to, but rather soberly, because grace, it's an undeserved gift. Even the faith to believe this God who was dealing with this 18-year-old thug took a supernatural impartation. God met me there, and I called my mother, the English teacher, who was still working at Woodrow Wilson High School, and she recorded, and I wrote it down in my Bible. I wish I had it with you. It's at, in my office at Lake Bible Church, but I found God. I was the most peaceful I've ever been in my life, and then this is the true reality of sanctification yet unfinished. I said, but I'm not changed because I had worked so hard to acquire this street identity that I wasn't ready to let it go. And isn't that the case with us, even when we come to the beautiful truth of Christ, that we recognize we need him and we need to give it all up, but we don't fully understand what that's all going to entail. And that set me on my journey. It was a parallel journey. I on the inside, my mother and ultimately daughter on the outside, that intersected with Pastor Jim Andrews around 2004 when she came in. I'd been in 5 years following Jesus, reading the Bible every day, going to chapel, washing dishes, writing letters home to my little daughter. And my mom's prayers had been answered. I had come home reconciled with my dad and really was seeking to bring the hope that I wanted to bring on my own strength to the inner city at 15, which of course I just failed because I'm not the hope. I was actually hopeless. But now I was seeking to point others to the hope whose name is Jesus, who left heaven, incarnated himself in flesh, felt all the pulls to temptation that we feel, all the struggles and pressures of humanity, yet was deity, and who laid his life on that cross down for us so we could be forgiven for all of our sins, rose again on the third day so that anybody, anywhere, even an 18-year-old from Salem trying to be a thug in Portland could be saved at the Justice Center basketball court. And that's to anybody who hears this message. Wherever you are, if you've been in a church pew for 33 years and just been going through the motions, because I've met many of them, or whether you've never even been in church, because I hadn't been in a church like Bible, Jesus Christ died for you. He's the hope you've been looking for. And if you give your life to him, he will save you and reconcile you to God. And so that's how I met Pastor Jim Andrews. I came out of prison. People were visiting me from his church while I was in prison, writing me letters. I ended up sending my little dishwasher tithe money there. It was pretty insignificant an amount, but it was a step in the right direction. And just the idea that they were loving my family. And my first Sunday out was May 23rd, 2010. And I've been at Lake Bible for 16 and a half years. I'm still on staff. And so that Pastor Jim gave me my shot. He saw in me a man who'd been transformed by the gospel.
2: 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And we do want to hear more about Hope Wanted PDX. That'll be one of many topics we'll tackle with Pastor David Fielding next on Difference Makers.

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0: Welcome back to Difference Makers. My name is Mike Lee, and my very special guest is Pastor David Fielding. And David, I just find it so ironic that you wanted to live life, that you wanted to build some street credibility, and yet God, in his infinite sense of humor, has had you for a pretty long season in, of all places, what I consider affluent Lake Oswego.
1: Yes, correct, Mike.
0: Serving many years at Lake Bible Church, and good for you on that.
1: Yeah, no, it's been a wonderful Psalm 2 picture, which may be a little less intense for you, but Psalm 2, of course, denotes why did the nations rage and the kingdoms and the leaders gather together and plot a vain thing. It's this idea of the futility of man, even the strength of men and women combined, going against God's will. And it's just not going to happen. There's more to it in Psalm 2, but I'm not going to give an exposition at this moment. But how it ties into me is that was my story. I thought I was going to do this for this reason. And God said, no, absolutely not. As I paroled, as I mentioned in segment one, and went to Lake Bible Church because my mom and daughter were welcome there and people were very welcoming there. And I began to get a blue collar work and then began to volunteer in the youth. I began to be sure that I was just going to be here for a moment. That these people love the Lord and that they were good and I could learn from them and I could give to them. And within a year or two, I would move somewhere like the inner city or maybe a Union Gospel Mission, which I have high regard for and have served with in different capacities over the years. But that would be more of my bent, of my experience that I had persevered and pursued in my earlier years. And God said, ha ha, that's so funny. David planned his life and he placed me at Lake Bible Church for 16 and a half years. 14 and a half of those have been on staff consistently. And so it's been such a gift to me. One anecdote that I like to use, it's a really testimony of God's grace, because as I said earlier, he's the difference maker, is a story of my adopted spiritual daughter, Deonza. And it shows that no matter where we are, whether it be that top floor of the ominous justice center, whether it be the tug of war with a PhD intellectual gentle dad on a suburban Salem lawn in the 1990s, whether we be in Lake Oswego, wondering how we're going to make a difference, with people who might have had a different walk of life. God, if we surrender to him, will make the difference through us as we stay faithful to the gospel and to obedience to him and his word. And so Deonza was a young lady who came into the church before I was there with her mother, who's been really just diligent to raise her and her younger brother at Lake Bible Church. But of course, as single motherhood is, it's an arduous journey. And I came into her life when I was working in the youth, and she was just hitting that early teen, and she had never met her father. And I had just started my education, which ended in Multnomah University there, where I got my bachelor's degree in biblical and theological studies and pastoral ministry. But I needed to get some prerequisites out of the way since I hadn't been in school in a long time. And I was going to PCC Sylvania. So I had some math notes, and she said she was floundering in math. And so that burgeoned this relationship of study and mentorship from a school perspective, which then became a spiritual platform with which I could talk to her about the truth of Christ and could demonstrate to her how much he loved her and how much she needed him. And how much he really was the father she was longing for. But I got to step in and kind of be a spiritual dad. And so to fast forward that story, she'd struggle with a lot of things throughout her adolescence. And I'd help walk her through all of it. And to the point where she met a really solid man named Adam and came from a strong Christian family. And I walked her down the aisle and gave her away and to Adam in marriage. They've been married several years, and now through a lot of journey there, which that would be her story to tell. They've come through a lot, and she just gave birth to their firstborn son, Samuel Joseph. And so it's just been a beautiful, testimony of 2 Corinthians 3, which basically states that we're letters of Christ written not with ink on tablets of stone, but by the Spirit of the living God on tablets of flesh, that is of the heart. And so really it's the difference makers as we pursue God, as we let ourselves be used by him, as we proclaim the gospel, embody the gospel, that God gives the increase. We are not responsible or can take credit for the victory. Jesus has won it. Jesus is the one to be glorified. David Fielding is not going to make the difference between one person's eternal state. David Fielding lost his attempt at being Superman way back when he realized he needed a savior. And met him I did, and now I just try to point people diligently and deliberately to him so that they may be saved and grow in him.
0: What a wonderful story. It's funny how God has used different chapters of your life, Pastor David Fielding, where I really believe the church practiced what it preached. True religion, taking care of the widows and the orphans. In the case of your mom just being loved on as raising your daughter at Lake Bible Church. And in turn, you with this woman all these years later,
1: yeah,
0: effectively becoming a father figure in her life.
1: Yeah, I think you said it well, Mike. I think it takes time. And that's one note that we may not have time to unpack. But I think just to encourage the saints out there in the Portland metropolitan area or anybody else who's listening is, if you're in that labor, if you're in the middle of laboriously caring for people, pushing in through your marriage, in your local ministry, at a job that seems dead end, and you're doing it for the glory of God, and yet you're seeing no foreseeable fruit, hang in there, brother. Hang in there, sister. The fruit is to come. Even if you die waiting for it, you did not sow in vain if it was done in Christ. And I've just got to see, both things that I'm still currently going through, which have not borne fruit, but I've been tilling that soil, and things like a Deonza, which over the years, there were people who would say, man, just give up. She's clearly not interested, in walking with Jesus. And there was just a quiet stillness of the Lord's presence that with no fanfare and no slick rhetoric said, stay, don't give up on her. And now she's gives me Father's Day cards and my kids, because I have a beautiful blended family. And that's another thing that's a kind of a reality of living into Christ for us. I married my beautiful wife, Wendy. We met on Christian Mingle. I drove 561 miles to take her to dinner, Missoula, Montana, from Portland. I adopted our children, which is my children, June and Sean, at 6 and 10. We got married at Lake Bible Church 9 years ago. And we have little Josiah who came after. We have been engaging in this ministry of marriage and blended family and the unity and diversity and the complexity, because unity and diversity are buzzwords that everybody knows. We like this and that, but complexity and challenge that this can have. But Jesus says, stay. My marriage counseling is super. As you can tell, I'm verbose, and that's unapologetically so. I come by it honestly. My dad is very verbose as well, and so is my mother. But I can give my marriage counseling and distill down essentially one word, which is stay. I know there are exceptions, and I can give those caveats at another time, but really staying with Jesus, staying and asking him to re-tenderize your heart for the 3,300th time that year is what gives God pleasure and delight as he works through broken vessels who are straining under the pressure of life to make a difference in the lives of others, because it's the, to quote a pastor who I don't remember the name of, but it's really quoting the Apostle Paul, it's the treasure in the earthen vessel that's what makes the difference. And that's the Holy Spirit of God in you if you're a believer in Jesus. And so as we crack, which we do under the pressure of life and relationships, the Lord ordains the cracking so that his Spirit can break through and others can see Jesus and come to know him.
0: Pastor David Fielding, do you believe that today, even devout Christians don't show the patience that we need to in our obedience to God? Well, God, I tried this for a week. I must have missed you because this is tiring. I haven't seen any fruits of my efforts yet. Do we quit too easily?
1: Yeah, I think, Mike, and again, I want to hesitate at any pejorative, discouraging, or disparaging terminology to any Christian who's struggled with that. We all get impatient with God. We all lament his timelines. We recognize Abraham is accredited in Romans 4 by the Apostle Paul as to unwavering faith for 25 years before Isaac was born. He was promised at 75, and his wife Sarah gave birth when he was 100. Yet, Genesis 16 says that he went ahead and listened to his wife about the Hagar and the Ishmael situation, which was a self-help motif that God, his sovereignty, allowed. We all struggle. King David and the laments of the Psalms. And so I want to say yes to Mike's question. We do, particularly in the American church, which we've been blessed on one side with the advantages of kind of upward mobile thinking, which makes things better. But the disadvantage of if we can't make it better quickly, then we need to throw it out and try something new. But the problem with that idea is we can unintentionally throw out some of the true character traits of God as we try something new. Because one of the character traits is love. God is love. And we all love to say that. It's in 1 John 4. I think you could count it over 20 times in that book of five chapters, or at least in that chapter. And God is love is a direct quote from chapter 4 of 1 John. And we love to say that. But then we don't borrow 1 Corinthians 13, where it says love suffers long and is kind. And we don't borrow from Isaiah 53, which was 7 centuries before Jesus came to earth, and in the yearning and groaning of the Israelite and the rest of the world under the weight of sin was saying, who's going to believe our report? To whom has the arm of the Lord been revealed? 7 centuries is a long time. That far out surpasses my life and those who will be listening. And so I think we do need to recover. It's not reinvent. It's not get slick. It's recover the biblical reality. I wouldn't even just call it a principle of perseverance under pressure.
0: Speaking of perseverance, Pastor David Fielding, you've always seemed to me as someone who's just so amazingly articulate and well-read and biblically studied. You'd mentioned attending Portland Community College, Sylvania, and also going to Multnomah University. So, in particular, what was your Multnomah experience?
1: Yeah, my Multnomah experience was somewhat, I chuckle involuntarily, because I'm pretty open, as our listeners can gain or glean. But my first year there, I did get a bachelor's degree in 4.5 years, so 3.5 there and 1 year at PCC for general education requirements. My first year there, I was actually a little bit shy, which anybody who knows me does not associate that adjective with me, because I was immersed at 32 years of age, serving 11 years in prison, having a teenage daughter who lived with her mother and wasn't speaking to me about 6 blocks from the campus, and with people who were preacher kids, missionary kids who were 19 and 20, and I just felt out of my element. And so I would do my studies, and I was living at my dad's and working at Lake Bible Church with the youth and trying to reach out to my teenage daughter at the time, Maya. But it was a time of great study and richness, but this professor, so this is getting directly at it, he had two PhDs, and he was very well read and very well taught, enjoyed his classes. And we were having lunch one day, and again, a calm stillness of thought that was peaceable and gentle and willing to yield, descriptive of James 3 and the wisdom from above, said, it's not your story, it's mine. And so I was there with that professor. I let him have it. And I gave him the mosaic, which I've kind of given in brief here on this of my life and the whole testimony. And from that moment forward, the rest was just butter. It was great. I began to be, you know, fill my wings, so to speak. Jay Held, who's now a lead pastor in Gaston, he was there for, I think, over 17 years. He's the chairman of the pastoral ministry department. I took 3 16-week homiletics courses from him, as well as other courses, you can imagine. And because in prison, although I wasn't denominationally astute, because I just came from nothing essentially to Jesus, so I didn't really have Baptist, Pentecostal, Presbyterian, Lutheran, Methodist terminology down. I just knew I loved Jesus and the Bible is the word of God, and I was all for him. But there is definitely a charismatic bent in some of the prison churches, and I have a sympathy to that. But Multnomah, you know, if you want the Bible, Multnomah's what you want, used to be their watchword. Sadly, of course, we know that it has closed as of late. But the point I'm making is I would get up there in homiletics, which for those of you who don't know is basically teaching the homily, which is how to preach a sermon. I'd say, well, you're just going to let it go. You pray, you open the Bible, and you let him know. And he said, absolutely not. And so and I say this with compliment to him, not criticism. So I wrestled with that, because I am pretty articulate. I grew up in a home where my thank you notes were edited, and talking about our feelings and thoughts about literature and so forth was commonplace. So I felt, well, no, I just slobber over the Bible, pray, cry, and get up and let it go. Go, Spirit will take you just fine. And so he developed in me this, need for an A for sure, but just a value of studied preparation for the sermon, which really became a growing experience for me. And I would begin to spend 10 to 20 hours in preparation. And so that was a really gem-like experience, because under Pastor Jim's tutelage at Lake, when I began to preach to the congregation from the pulpit, I had that kind of under my belt. And I could really appreciate that it is a both and. It is a surrender to the Spirit of God, to loosely quote Charles Spurgeon, arresting the preacher and consuming him by the fire of truth, but yet also a diligent, deliberate study of organizing your thought and expounding what the text is saying so you don't become lazy in eisegesis, which is a fancy way of saying just talking about yourself and what you think the Bible says. So I really enjoyed that at Multnomah.
0: Great sermon presenting insights from Pastor David Fielding. You can shoot him an email at davidf@lakebiblechurch.com and also at hopewantedpdx@gmail.com. Let's talk about Hope Wanted PDX next with Pastor David Fielding on Difference Makers.

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3: In 1796, George Washington made one of the most consequential decisions in American history. He chose not to seek a third term as president. So why does that matter? Because America was not built on permanent rulers. It was built on ordered liberty. Faith teaches that authority is a stewardship, not a possession. Leaders are accountable to God for how they use power. And why does that still matter today? Because republics survive when leaders respect limits and citizens defend them. Washington's lesson still stands. A republic is preserved when power has limits, and public service remains a duty to God and country, not a path to personal rule.

0: You're listening to Difference Makers. My name is Mike Lee, and Pastor David Fielding served for a while as Director of Connections, College Career, and Adult Bible Fellowship at Lake Bible Church. And part of Pastor David's history is growing up as the product of a divorced household, and then having his mom raise his daughter while he was in prison, and then becoming a father figure to a complete unrelated stranger in his time at Lake Bible Church. And my wife asked an expression, I don't remember where it comes from, Pastor David. God doesn't have any grandchildren. So it doesn't matter what family you're born into, but it is an individual decision to receive this free gift that the Lord has given us in salvation because of Jesus Christ dying for our sins, not by anything we could do, earn, or purchase.
1: Amen.
0: Can you tell us about your current family situation? You had mentioned that you had met your wife on ChristianMingle.com, and you have a mixed or Brady Bunch style family. So elaborate on that, not only as a husband and a father, but also how this relates to your walk with Christ.
1: Yeah, no, absolutely, Mike. I'm happy to do that. I think many people have said from your deepest pain can come your strongest ministry. And that's a guiding principle. And so growing up in a divorced home, you just sense, even though my family was genteel and they were kind, my parents didn't cuss at each other, there wasn't police called, but there was obviously 50 miles of difference. I had to make an appointment to see my mother at 3 years old, which is odd. And so knowing this internally, and then also having a daughter out of wedlock before knowing Jesus, repeating the cycle of dysfunction and brokenness in the home, I saw firsthand that I would prefer, and I was single and celibate for 18 years to live into that conviction, to be just single and pursue my daughter, who at that time when I released was a preteen, than get married and get divorced again. And this is no slap in the face or disparagement or insensitivity to those who may be struggling with divorce. I understand all the complexities very much so and the pains therein. But what I'm saying is, I wasn't going to get married to a woman unless she loved Jesus more than she would love me, and that she'd walked with Jesus through some hard times. And I found that in Wendy Fielding, my wife. There she was, and I saw in her a real, genuine commitment to Jesus, her kids, and ultimately me, as we began to develop a relationship. And so we married on June 17th, 2017, as you've heard the theme, Lake Bible Church, which has been an oasis of spiritual nurture and growth for me, my family, and I've been able to reciprocate that on in certain ways. June 17th, 2017, after covenanting before God with Wendy, my beloved, before the pastor and 200 plus witnesses, I got down on my knee and I pledged in covenantal, theologically, biblically correct truth, but relational, heartfelt connection to my daughter June and my son Sean, who were 6 and 10 at the time. And I said, there are no stepchildren in heaven. There will be no stepchildren in our home. And now, 9 years later, my son Sean is 16 and my daughter June is 20 and graduated from Century High School. And both are living with us. And we have later had Josiah, our youngest son, who's now 8. And we are not the Brady Bunch in the sense that everything's just happy and clappy and we all just sing our ways to bed. But we deeply are committed to loving each other. And as I mentioned in my previous segment, to staying and that perseverance under pressure. And I feel like that has been a big part of my growth as a Christian, as a man, certainly as a husband and a father. And as a pastor, I can relate empathetically to a whole host of familial joys, the in-between moments, as well as the painful, hard moments in my congregation and the community. Whereas if I had went on with the kind of the monk role of single and celibacy till death, I still could be a really effective pastor because the difference maker still is Jesus. The gospel's still the message to share, whether it's from a source of a single man or a married man. But I think in an empathetic way, in a bridge building way of connection, which has been a motif of my life, I can feel what it is to deal with the family life
0: and still get on my knees before God, sometimes very much in our hallway bathroom with the fan on and the door locked, because I just need that extra 2 minutes, if you know what I mean, before dinner. So
2: deep down inside, we all know what you're talking about.
0: Yes. Some people are rolling their eyes or laughing, but you've been there. Yeah. So it has really been just a wellspring of life-giving experience. And my wife has made me better. And my kids have made me better. And I hope that they would offer I've made them better. But of course, I won't speak for them because I'm a good husband and dad. Learn not to talk for them.
2: There you go. So you met on ChristianMingle.com. Congratulations.
0: Yes. Yes. Thank you.
2: Something that stood out to me about your testimony is that you weren't doing this in a boastful way, but you mentioned that you were successfully celibate after being a father at a very young age. And I think that a lot of Christians, especially perhaps those who are raised in the purity culture era, which I have nothing bad to say about necessarily, as much as observe that there were some people who took it to the extreme, to the point where purity was like as important as salvation. And God forbid you blew it, then you're eternally damned. And I think that that's a bit of an exaggeration. But in your case, you certainly were able to not just talk the talk, but walk the walk. So if you wanted to encourage someone who had in the past did something that they regretted, can you encourage them to say that you can change?
0: Yeah.
2: Through God.
0: Amen.
2: Okay. But change is indeed possible. Don't say, because I've tripped in this, I'm not going to try anymore.
0: Right. Yeah. I think that last statement you made is just so human. Goes back to the previous question you had. Do we sometimes need to recover or rediscover the biblical and godly characteristic of perseverance or patience? In the same way, you're asking in an indirect way, do we need to rediscover the reality that sanctification, which is a $50 word, meaning becoming more set apart and turned into the likeness of Jesus, is it a ongoing process till we die? Does it include being forgiven again and failing at striving towards holiness and not getting the mark, and then recognizing through the grace and truth of God's word and his spirit and the community of believers saying you can still do it again, meaning there is always hope for the child of God to change. So if you were to ask without any graphic depiction, we can all read between the lines, how many times have you failed in Matthew 5:28, which is Jesus's extrapolation of the Ten Commandments found in Exodus 20, that you shall not commit adultery. He says, if you look at a woman to lust for her who is not your wife, you've already committed adultery with her in your heart. Well, and that, of course, goes for both genders. So gals and guys, the same. And so we all fall short of that. You know, you don't talk to a person who's gone through puberty and haven't been fall short of that at some level. So how many times being born again by Christ's grace had I fallen short in that 5:28? Well, obviously innumerable. But the reality is God began working on me and saying something foundational to the gospel through Romans 6. And it wasn't just one moment of reading Romans 6. It was this life-giving reality that Jesus Christ died not only to forgive you for your sins, but rose again to free you from the power of having to commit them again and again. So both are equally true for the believer. You can be forgiven again and again and again. Just come back in 1 John 1:9. If you confess your sins, he is faithful and

0: getting prepared to preach on Sunday morning to 60 junior high to high school kids in the suburbs after working 12 hours at a dry cleaner in downtown Portland for $10 an hour. What do you think a guy at 33 might want to do on a Saturday night or Friday night? Well, again, we don't need to be graphic, but we all can read between the lines. But by God's grace, what does he say in that Matthew 5:28? It's better to cut off your hand. It's better to pluck out your eye. And this is the principle of pain that the modern church needs to be reacquainted with. Not anything in an extreme way, not anything in a self-harm way, but the reality that to walk with Christ faithfully sometimes will require us to crucify, to allow pain to come into our lives so that we don't go the path of least resistance, but we're not going at it alone. Jesus Christ lives in you, dear Christian, in your heart. So in that 2 o'clock in the morning wake up temptation, Jesus is there. And you can learn to lean on him and say no to the sin that's tripped you up innumerable times before. You can have freedom in Jesus.
1: Amen to that, Pastor David Failing. And we often forget the fact that in the Bible, it doesn't say that you can do anything you want and God's got your back. Okay,
0: that's correct.
1: It doesn't say that God will only give you that which you can handle. Okay,
0: right.
1: But it does say in your times of temptation, God, by his Holy Spirit, will give you an out, an escape door, if you choose to take it.
0: Right. And I think there's, I preached a sermon. You could probably look it up if you wanted to spend the 4 minutes on Lake Bible video archives, but you don't need to. But it's the idea of, it's the principle of learning to go to bed hungry. And it comes from Deuteronomy 8, which is the passage that Deuteronomy 6 and 8, respectively, Jesus quoted when tempted after 40 days of no food in Matthew 4 by the devil in the wilderness. So it's pretty poignant stuff. And in Deuteronomy 8, Moses is recording their 40-year journey. And he says, remember that God led you all these ways to test you, to cause you to hunger. And I like to pause there for dramatic effect. Sometimes God will lead you to hunger, meaning not fulfill all your needs in a moment, so that he can feed you with food your fathers didn't know. And of course, in that historical context, that was the manna, to teach you that man does not live by bread alone, but by every word that proceed from the mouth of God. And of course, that's the famous quote that Jesus borrows when he's combating the devil in Matthew 4. With the temptation of turning the stone into bread. But I think this principle applies to sexual struggles, to sinful struggles of marital bouts of anger, to whatever, habitual retail shopping therapy, whatever your thing is there these moments that God says, I'm going to let you feel the lack of fulfillment that you've been getting from this thing, the cathartic release of angry outburst, the dopamine drip from the Amazon purchase when you don't have the money to buy it, the pleasure or anticipation of pleasure through a one-night stand or what could be on the internet. You're going to say no to that, and it's going to hurt, and you're going to go to bed hungry. I'm not going to come in and have an angelic dance with you, and you're all going to be filled up. But if you're willing to endure the hunger, I promise I'll feed you with bread that truly satisfies, the person of Jesus Christ.
1: Well spoken, Pastor David Fielding. So what do you see coming next for you in the future?
0: Well, God has blessed me with a strong support from Lake Bible's new leadership. After 34 years of Pastor Jim's faithful service, we have Pastor David Rudd, who's an excellent expositor of the Word of God and a man who is organizationally skilled at moving Lake into the new future. And so they have been supporting me as an associate pastor of outreach, and I've been going on the max and creating a new ministry called Hope Wanted PDX. It's based on the premise that hope is a person, his name is Jesus, and if we learn to place our hope in Jesus, we'll never be hopeless again. I engage the Max Rails from west to east on Mondays. I call them Max Mondays, and I engage people with the gospel. And it's been beautiful, and I have 194 or so people on my email list. If you want to join that, you can certainly send me an email, and I kind of give I might talk to 6 to 8 people for 3 to 4 hours in total, and then I borrow one that's kind of maybe the most impactful, and I share that. I also have a YouTube channel with devotional and biblical content ranging from 5 to 10 to 15 minutes not sermons, but just teachings that can be helpful for new people exploring the faith or re-coming back to the faith.

0: faith after a hiatus away from church. And so Hope Wanted PDX and is also a part of me launching into what's next for me after 16 years at Lake. I'm still in good standing there, but me and my family are praying, as well as the leadership of Lake. Will I be a pastor to know the local church? Will we be hybrid modeling with an outreach evangelistic model? We're just not sure, but I'm actively moving my feet, regularly hitting my knees, and getting participate in group connections and outreach connections, like with Mike Lee here in Salem Media Group, which has been an honor.
1: And our prayer is that the Holy Spirit will lead you exactly where God needs you to be. He'll always provide for you. He'll always be there for you. So on the good days, don't get too high. And on the bad days, don't get too down, but just know that He will supply your daily bread. Pastor David Fielding, who is available at davidf@lakebiblechurch.com and hopewantedpdx@gmail.com, which I'll link to the Difference Makers page at truetalk800.com. So thank you so much again, Pastor David Fielding. Is there anyone you want to say hi to or send a shout out to?
0: Well, of course, my lovely wife, Wendy. I love you, babe. My children, Maya. I'll say Antonio is my wife's oldest son in Texas. And then June, Sean, Josiah, my good friend Calvin, and the Lake Bible family. I love you guys.
1: And one more time, you can email Pastor David Fielding at hopewantedpdx@gmail.com. 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
3: Pressure will stay in place over the Pacific Northwest for quite a while. Not expecting any rainfall. Temperatures will be on a slow cooling trend, mid-80s and sunshine for the rest of today. We're in the upper 50s overnight. Skies will be clear, and then we get a sunny Sunday and our afternoon high in the low 80s. I'm meteorologist Steve Hamilton on KPDQ.
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0: Good afternoon and welcome to the Narrow Path radio broadcast. My name is Steve Gregg and we're live for an hour each weekday afternoon so that we can talk to you in real time and you can talk back in real time using your telephone. If you have questions about the Bible or about the Christian faith and you'd like to call and talk about those things on the air, we will gladly talk about those things. And if you disagree with the host and wish to talk about that disagreement and balance comment or maybe correct something, feel free to call about that too. We are as happy to have those kinds of calls as any other kind. The number to call is 844-484-5737. That number again, 844-484-5737. If you'd like to be on the program today, there's one line open right now. The rest are full. 844-484-5737. And there goes that last line. All right, we're going to go to the phones and talk to Brad in Coopville, Washington. Hi, Brad. Welcome to the Narrow Path. Thanks for calling.
1: Yeah, thank you, Steve, for taking my call. I first want to just quickly say I've really enjoyed your teaching over the last, I found you about 6 months ago when I was starting to look into dispensationalism. I grew up in the evangelical church, and of course I was brought up with that. I had not heard of any other viewpoint. Real quickly, though, I'm getting really confused because it seems like in all the conversations, there's not a definition of terms. You know, people will use the term Israel and then in one breath, and then, you know, the term Jew in the next, and Israelite, and, you know, in my mind, these aren't the same. I mean, there's plenty of Jews, you know, that, you know, don't consider them Israeli. You know, I know that, you know, people like Sammy Davis Jr. was a Jew and Melania Trump is a Jew. Well, they're certainly not the same race. And I just began your, what are we to make of Israel? And I was just wondering, can you help me understand, you know, when we talk about Israel, is it the country over there right now, you know, headed by Netanyahu, or is it just being a Jew? You know, I get confused with all that.
0: Well, it is confusing. And and you say, which do we mean? Well, I'm going to have to say, well, in which conversation are we talking about? Because the word Jew is used more than one way. The word Israel is used more than one way. And the different meanings of these two words don't always slide together. For example, Israel, as you pointed out, is a geographical nation in the Middle East right now. People who are citizens of that country are considered to be Israelis, part of the Israel nation. Now, a lot of those people are Jews, but not all of them are Jews. There's a lot of Arabs in Israel. It's quite an international population. I think it's primarily Jewish. I think more often than not, I think the largest percentage, certainly, ethnically in Israel are Jewish people, but there are citizens of Israel who are not Jewish by race. So to be Israeli isn't quite the same thing as being Jewish, though there are Jews who are Israelis. Now, the word Israel also is applied biblically, and in some Christian conversations, Israel is sometimes referred to the ethnic descendants of Abraham, Isaac, and Jacob. Now, that's not the same as the nation of Israel, since the nation of Israel only has about 45% of the Jewish people living in it worldwide. I mean, America probably has almost as many Jews as Israel has. Maybe not. It used to be more so, but there's been more migration in the last few years, too, to Israel. But the point is that, let's just say half of the Jews in the world live in Israel. That means half of the Jews are Israelis, and another half are not. They would be Americans or Russian or, German or British or, you know, has to do where they live and where their citizenship is. So Israel can mean the nation and the people of it called Israelis, though they would not all be the same people as call themselves Jews, because there's many Jews outside of Israel. Then Israel can refer to the racial group that we call Jews, but it wouldn't be coextensive with the population of the nation, Israel. Israel is a political nation. And it's not much of, it's not a religious nation, so it's not like the, it's not like the Israel in the Old Testament. In the Old Testament, Israel came into existence as a nation after the Exodus, when God brought them to Mount Sinai and made a covenant with them and said, as long as you keep this covenant, you'll be my nation. You'll be a holy nation. And they agreed to that. So he had them build a tabernacle immediately so that they would worship him in the tabernacle, which was later replaced by the temple in Solomon's day, became the central defining institution in the nation of Israel. It was the one nation in the world dedicated to Yahweh, with a center for worshiping Yahweh in the center of its capital. And its very purpose for existence, as they would, as they all knew, was that they are Israel, they are God's people. They are God's nation. Okay, well, that nation was destroyed in AD 70, and there hasn't been one there since. True, a nation now exists, a political nation, but there's no temple. There's no acknowledgement of Yahweh. Most of the Jewish people there are not Jewish by religion. A great number, probably an equal number, are atheists. Extremely few are Christians, so even if they were Jewish by religion, that doesn't count for anything with God. The Pharisees and Judas Iscariot was Jewish by religion, so was Caiaphas, who killed Jesus. Jewish by religion doesn't help anything. You're one of God's people if you follow the Messiah. Many Jews do, but a very small percentage of those who live in Israel do. So we've got Israel is a secular nation. It's no more religious. It's no more a people of God as a people. It's no more a holy nation than Egypt, or than France, or than Brazil. I mean, it's a secular nation. It's not the nation of Israel that was in the Bible. The nation of Israel in the Bible had no reason to exist except as the worship center for Yahweh, and as long as that temple or tabernacle were there, they were a holy nation. There's no temple there now, and they've been there now for what, 75 years since 1948, whatever it's been, more than that, almost 80, and they haven't built one. And some people would like to, some Jews would like to, but the majority of Jews couldn't care less. And so it's not really, Israel's not a restoration of the biblical nation of Israel. They take the same name, and they live in the same territory, and to a certain extent, it's the same ethnicity, the majority of the citizenry, and that's fine. But they're not the biblical nation of Israel by any definition. So, being Jewish and being Israeli are not the same thing. Being Jewish can be a religious status. You mentioned Sammy Davis Jr., an African American, entertainer, generation before my own. He converted to Judaism. He famously was a Jew, but he didn't have any Jewish blood in him. He was not descended from Abraham, Isaac, and Jacob, but he adopted the Jewish religion. Now, that was always possible in the Old Testament, too. A Gentile who wished to become part of Israel could get circumcised, keep the covenant, and be like a native of the land, the law said. And so, that's kind of, you don't have to be descended from Abraham, Isaac, and Jacob to be part of Israel. Or to be a Jew, if by Jew we mean somebody of the Jewish religion. So there's where we got some confusion. You could be called a Jew because you're descended from a Jewish line ethnically, or you could be a Jew regardless of your ethnicity if you just joined the Jewish religion. That's why it's so confusing. You mentioned the confusion of these different words. Israel can be a national designation. It can be an ethnic designation. In the New Testament, it's actually a spiritual designation. It has to do with the person's heart. Paul said in Romans chapter 2, verse 28 and 29, he is not a Jew who is one outwardly, neither is that circumcision which is outward of the flesh, but he is a Jew who is one inwardly. John the Baptist said to the Jews, do not say within yourselves, we have Abraham for our ancestor. God could from these stones raise up children to Abraham. In other words, it doesn't really matter who your ancestors are. You're not a Jew inside. In John chapter 1, when Nathanael was seen coming, he was a Jewish guy who had a good heart. And Jesus said, here comes an Israelite indeed, in whom is no deceit. What's interesting about that is in Zephaniah, Zephaniah said that, when the Messiah comes, that the remnant of Israel will speak no lies. There'll be no deceit in them. So Jesus is saying, here's one of those part of the remnant, and they are the true Israel. He said, this is an Israelite indeed, as opposed to all the other people around him who also called themselves Israelites. But they were not all Israelites indeed. Just like Jesus on one occasion said, if you keep my covenant or keep my words, you're my disciples indeed. There's a lot of people around call themselves disciples, but they're not really disciples as far as God is concerned, unless they keep Christ's words. Likewise, a lot of people in Jesus' day called themselves Israelites. But Jesus said, well, but the real ones, here's one of the real ones. They are the ones that, like Zephaniah said, part of the remnant, who speak no lies. They have no guile in them. So, in other words, in Jesus' usage, and later on Paul's, Israel referred to the people who were had the heart of an Israelite, a proper heart toward God. And that's why Paul in Galatians 6:16, referring to his audience who are mixed Jews and Gentiles, but all who believe in Christ, he called them the Israel of God. So, yeah, the words Israel and Jew are very confusing. And you say, which one are we talking about? All of them in different conversations. The main thing, of course, is hopefully in a conversation, if the word Jew or Israel comes up, because of the nature of the conversation, what's being discussed, it should become evident what is meant by the term in that conversation. If we're contrasting Jews from Gentiles, we're talking about ethnic Jews. If we're talking about contrasting Jews from Christians, we're talking about religious Jews, although some ethnic Jews are on the Christian side of that. They're ethnic Jews, but they're not religious Jews. They're Christians. And so it's really hard. But the more important thing is when you're reading Scripture, when it mentions Israel or it mentions Jews, which one are they using in any given passage? Once again, you're going to have to go by context there. But I will say this, that one thing that has changed in the New Testament is it doesn't matter who goes by the word Jew or Israel. There's no Jew or Gentile in Christ. God doesn't have favorite races anymore. The Jews were chosen by God to bring the Messiah into the world. Once he came, it was their obligation, just like everyone else's, to accept the Messiah. They did bring the Messiah into the world. Mission accomplished. Now, like anybody else, it's their mission, it's their obligation to receive the Messiah that God brought through them to the world. Most Jews do not. Some Jews do. And some Gentiles do, and most Gentiles don't. But the point is, God doesn't judge people as to who their ancestors were. He judges them as to where they stand with relation to the Messiah. A Jew like Judas Iscariot, who doesn't stand on good terms with the Messiah, is lost. So is Caiaphas, and so are many Jews. So was, no doubt, Sigmund Freud, who is an atheist, or Karl Marx, who is a Satanist, and others. And there's plenty of Jewish people who are lost because they reject the Messiah. And so we really don't have to worry. I mean, it's as important to decide who's a Jew and who's not as it is to discern who's a Korean and who's Japanese or who's white or black. These are racial distinctions that don't mean anything to God. In some conversations, there may be some value in discussing the different demographics, but when it comes to being a Christian, we have no concern about anybody's race. Paul said this in 2 Corinthians. He said, henceforth, that means from now on, we know nobody according to the flesh. Now, according to the flesh means according to their genealogy, according to their racial characteristics. He's talking about according to characteristics that have nothing to do with who they really are. And he says, henceforth, we know no one according to the flesh, but you know, he says, we used to know Christ according to the flesh, yet now we don't even know him that way. We don't think of him as a Jew or not a Jew. That statement, by the way, is 2 Corinthians 5:16. What Paul's saying is Christians are 100% non-racist. They don't care what race you are. Everybody's alike racially, though not everyone's alike spiritually. And it's the spiritual differences, and only that, that determine how we evaluate a person. All right?
1: So if I may, a real quick follow-up. In your lecture, what are we to make of Israel?
0: Mm-hmm.
1: Which Israel is this? Because I'll be honest with you. I grew up under fear of losing my salvation if I was to condemn or say anything bad about the nation of Israel.
0: Well, there is no nation of Israel in terms of the Bible speaks of it today. Like I said, the only nation of Israel known in Scripture is a nation with the temple at the center where God is worshipped, and the nation that exists because of a covenant they have with God. That nation does not exist today. No man can build such a nation. The United Nations can't create such a nation. God could, I suppose, but he hasn't done that. So, I mean, the nation of Israel today is as secular, probably more secular, than the United States. Am I free to critique the United States if they do the wrong thing? I think I am. Am I free to critique Spain or France if they do the wrong thing? I think so. Well, why couldn't I critique Israel or some Middle Eastern country? They're secular. They're not. I mean, most Middle Eastern countries are not secular, but Israel is. A secular country that doesn't acknowledge God in any way, how is that a nation that I have to respect? I don't see it. Now, I'm not anti-Semitic because I have no concern whether someone's a Jew or not. But the idea is that, saying a criticism of Israel, there is no one more critical of Israel than the prophets in the Old Testament. And that's when Israel was definitely God's chosen people. I mean, nobody really doubts that Israel was God's chosen people throughout the Old Testament. And yet the prophets lambasted Israel and criticized them and condemned them. And yet they were not anti-Semitic. Jesus also critiqued Israel, and so did Paul. But they weren't anti-Semitic, and they didn't go to hell. Because Israel is not immune from criticism. No nation is. And so, yeah, you were raised with a sensitivity that is unbiblical. Anyway, in my series, you asked about what are we to make of Israel. I give all the definitions there, and I also trace the history of the nation of Israel and the people of Israel and so forth, and basically analyze from the Old and the New Testament what the attitude of Christians toward all Israel should be, whether they're racial or national Israel. Anyway, I'd recommend everybody who's interested in that subject go to thenarrowpath.com. There's a tab there that says topical lectures, and there's a series of lectures called What Are We to Make of Israel? And I do go in great depth, and I think I leave nothing out in terms of what the Bible says on the subject. I appreciate your call. I need to give someone else a chance here. Shannon in Coeur d'Alene, Idaho, was on waiting to speak to me yesterday, and we didn't have time to get to your call. So, Shannon, welcome.
2: Hi, Steve. Hi. So that's interesting that you bring up Zephaniah with the previous caller. My question was, I was talking with somebody who was using Zephaniah 2 as evidence of a futurist perspective on eschatology, and talking about the forsaking of Gaza and the coming day of the Lord. And I was curious, for I hold to a amillennial partial preterist view. Mm-hmm. And so I was curious for any kind of historical context that you might be able to give for what that is actually talking about, if it's a past event.
0: Any particular verse you're thinking of, or are you just talking about the book of Zephaniah as a whole?
2: Zephaniah 2:4, I believe.
0: Okay, for Gaza
2: is where it talks about the forsaking of Gaza, correct?
0: Yeah. Well, Gaza was forsaken. That was a Philistine city. There were five Philistine cities along the Mediterranean coast in biblical times, from the times of the Judges, or even before the Judges. On to approximately the time of the Babylonian exile. Now, Zephaniah was written probably contemporary with Nahum, Habakkuk, and Jeremiah. So all of these were writing just before the Babylonian exile to Judah. And so much of what is there is about the Babylonians and the judgment coming on Israel because of their sins. God was going to take them into Babylon. Several times he mentions the remnant of his people, though, who will be saved. But these passages about the remnant often are talking about the salvation of the remnant in Christ, because that's typically what prophets did. They would talk about the return of the exiles from Babylon, and they'd be talking about the literal return of the exiles from Babylon, but they would see that as a foreshadowing of deliverance for people, or salvation in Christ that would come when the Messiah comes. By the way, the exodus from Egypt is treated the same way in Scripture. The Exodus is a real historical event, but it's a type of salvation in Christ. Likewise, the return of the Exodus from Babylon, that's kind of another Exodus. That's also a type of Christ. So prophets will talk about the coming exile, the judgment on Israel. They'll speak about the return of the Jews from exile. And many times in that context, they'll move on to talk about the ultimate salvation that will come through the Messiah, of which the return of the exiles is a type and a shadow. Now, when he says in verse 4, Zephaniah 2:4, for Gaza shall be forsaken, Ashkelon desolate, they shall drive Ashdod at noonday, and Ekron shall be uprooted. Woe to the inhabitants of the seacoast, the nation of the Cherethites. The Cherethites are the Philistines in the Bible. The word of the Lord is against you, O Canaan, land of the Philistines. I will destroy you, so there shall be no more inhabitant. Now, all this, you know, there were, as I said, five throughout Old Testament history. There were five Philistine cities on the coast of Palestine. This mentions four of them: Gaza, Ashkelon, Ashdod, and Ekron. The fifth one was Gath. Gath is where Goliath had come from, but Gath had faded into insignificance by the time this was written. So Gath was not mentioned. But Gaza, Ashkelon, Ashdod, and Ekron are. And they are referred to the nation of the Cherethites, which is the Philistines. And it refers to it, O Canaan, land of the Philistines. So this is talking about, of course, what Nebuchadnezzar would do. In 604 B.C., Nebuchadnezzar conquered and destroyed these cities. And this was, of course, what Zephaniah was predicting. Now, if someone wants to say, well, this is talking about modern Gaza. First of all, the city of Gaza isn't there anymore. And there's a region called Gaza. But that region is not inhabited by Philistines. It's inhabited by Arabs. Arabs are totally of different lineage than Philistines. So it's not the same. When Zephaniah was writing, it was Philistine land, and he's talking about it being destroyed when it is, in fact, Philistine land, and it was destroyed in 604 B.C. So if someone says, well, this is going to happen in the future, this is a little bit like saying, you know, Zechariah 9 said the Messiah will ride into Jerusalem on a donkey, and that did happen in about 30 A.D. Jesus did ride into Jerusalem on a donkey. But since I read it in Zechariah today, I'm going to make it a future thing, too. I mean, I'll ignore the fact that it was fulfilled because I'm living now and everything's about me. And anything that's read, if I read something in the future tense, it has to mean future from my point of view, which is a rather stupid way to read the Bible. It is stupid, but I should just say it's naive. It's a very uninformed way to read the Bible. You should assume that when the prophet spoke and predicted something, that before you decide whether it's going to be fulfilled in the future, you should find out if it was already fulfilled after they spoke it in our past. And in virtually every case, you're going to find that to be the case.
2: Awesome. Thank you so much.
0: All right, Shannon, good talking to you. Thanks for your call.
2: Thank you.
0: All right, Michael in Denver, Colorado. Welcome.
3: Yeah, hi, Steve. Thank you for taking my call. Such a pleasure to speak with you again. And, I just had a kind of a quick question today, and I know we're kind of up against the brink, so I'll be brief here. Yeah. So I was reading something about Pope Leo recently, found kind of interesting, Pope Leo the 14th, where he was talking about the idea of climate change and environmental protection, saying it's an issue of faith, saying that environmental justice and climate protection is a requirement of faith. And, you know, obviously he's put like a big emphasis on reminding people that, you know, taking steps to reduce climate change is essentially a part of being Catholic or being, you know, Christian or religious, as much as reading the Bible or actually going to church itself is. And, you know, sometimes to me, Steve, it actually seems like he puts more importance on people, you know, taking action to reduce climate change than actually reading the Bible or going to church. And so I was just going to ask, what do you think about Leo's kind of assertion that, you know, reducing climate change is an essential part of, you know, a fundamental principle of being religious? And
0: let me jump in here because we're going to run out of time. First of all, I don't agree with Pope Leo on his statement, and I'm not a Roman Catholic, so I don't give special credit to the Pope any more than I give to any other person. I'll just check out what this Bible says, and if they're speaking according to this word, fine. If they're not, there's no light in them, the Bible says. Pope Leo has assumed, apparently, that climate change is a man-made problem, and that if it's not addressed by man, then it's going to increase in a direction that's going to be lethal to future generations. That is, of course, the propaganda. The people who tell us to trust the science tell us to just believe that. By the way, the people who say to trust the science were also telling us to believe Fauci when he was telling us his lies about, COVID. I would have to see more proof than I have and more consensus among people who have no political agendas to believe that, climate science is real science and that man needs to fix it. I do believe, however, that as Christians, we're not just supposed to read the Bible. We should do that, obviously. We should also do good. We should also promote justice. We should always also steward the world for future generations so that, if there's some way that our behavior is wasteful and damaging and it'll hurt future generations, well, we shouldn't do that because that's not loving your neighbor as you love yourself. However, I'm not as convinced as the Pope is that climate change is an issue that we can change or have any responsibility about. I think it's a natural phenomenon. I need to take a break here. Thanks for your call. 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Our website is thenarrowpath.com. I'll be back in 30 seconds. We have another half hour, so don't go away.
4: 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Be in a quiet place with a good connection. 2. If possible, avoid using the speakerphone. 3. 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

0: Welcome back to the Narrow Path radio broadcast. My name is Steve Gregg, and we're live for another half hour taking your calls. You got questions about the Bible, we'll talk about them if you raise them for conversation. If you've got a difference of opinion from the host, we'd love to hear it and talk about that. We have a couple of lines open right now. The switchboard has two open lines. You could get through if you call right now. The number is 844-484-5737. Once more, that's 844-484-5737. And our next caller is Tony from Greenville, South Carolina. Hi, Tony. Good to hear from you.
1: Hi, Steve. Can you hear me?
0: Yes, sir. Go ahead.
1: Okay. I have basically two questions, but they're both in the area of the essential to the faith and doctrines versus non-essential. One is sola scriptura. Which language is scriptural? Is it the Greek, the Hebrews, the Masoretic text? Is it the Textus Receptus? Which one is considered perfect scripture that should be? And then the judgment and interpretation of that scripture in practical use, is that not the same as what the Catholics and the Orthodox do when they read the scripture? So, for instance, in theory, sola scriptura teaches that every doctrine, practice, and dispute ultimately be judged by scripture alone, but the scripture itself being infallible and the rule of faith. But you have pastors, elders, teachers, councils that when in practical work, they have to make a judgment and an interpretation. So the first part is which language, and the other is sola scriptura really sola scriptura in the Protestant churches, and is it not the same as in the Catholic churches when it comes to practical use?
0: All right. Well, the doctrine of sola scriptura is not a discussion of which manuscripts are the best manuscripts or which translations are the best translations or what language you're reading in. Actually, of course, the Old Testament is mostly written in Hebrew. A few chapters were written in Aramaic, and the New Testament was entirely written in Greek, although Matthew's Gospel in a first draft was apparently written in Aramaic, but we don't have that. It's some of the church fathers mention it, but it was translated into Greek before our manuscripts came around, so we have only Greek manuscripts of the New Testament as our oldest. Now, all these manuscripts were translated. The Greek was translated into Syriac and into Latin within the first, two or three centuries. And those are very old translations. Then, of course, it's been translated into almost every language in the world now. The one we read is English, and there's been many translations into English. Now, these translations differ in their wording, but for the most part, they don't differ in their message. Now, sola scriptura doesn't tell us which of these translations or what language you should read it in. Of course, there's no holy language that is better than other languages. The language you should read it in is the one you understand, because there's no sense reading it in Latin if you don't read Latin, don't understand Latin, or Greek if you don't understand Greek. So English is the language English-speaking people should read. Now, this has nothing to do with the conflict between scripture and tradition, because it doesn't matter which manuscripts of the New Testament you read or what English translation you read, you're going to get the same doctrines in all of them. You're not going to get some strange Marian doctrines about her eternal virginity or something like that. None of the translations have that. Now, when we talk about sola scriptura, we mean that the scriptures are the primary authority. And, of course, it's our desire to get the very best translation of the scriptures as possible, but even if we have a not perfect translation, even the imperfect translations teach the same doctrines as the better translations do. Essentially, the differences between translations and the differences between the manuscripts do not affect the teachings of the Bible, because you can say the same thing in different language. People can use different strings of words from each other when they're saying the same thing, and they can both can say it clearly. So it's not as if the Bible somehow its message is hanging in limbo because we don't know which manuscripts were the earliest, or we don't know which English translation is the very best. Its meaning is equally clear in all of them. and that's the point. The point is not that the Bible is a magic book and you have to know the exact words that were written by the original authors in order to gain anything from it. No, it's a, you know, you can get their message. It's been preserved very well in many manuscripts. Some of them differ in a few words from each other, but they don't differ in their teachings. So the things that are essential to believe as a Christian, you'll get those out of any Bible you read. And the question is not then, do you have the best Bible? But are you teaching doctrines that have no support in any Bible? And that's really where the Lutheran and the Catholic difference emerged in the days of Martin Luther, and even before that, because John Huss, 100 years before Luther, was saying some of the same things Luther said. And Wycliffe and Tyndale had some of the same ideas, too, before Luther. So we think of Luther as the founder of the Reformation only because he didn't get killed and his doctrines survived. And they did because he had a printing press and the other guys before him didn't. There weren't printing presses before his time. So, I mean, that's, you know, Luther, his doctrine of sola scriptura is simply that the Catholic Church makes up a lot of doctrines that are not mentioned or hinted at in any scripture. They are made up by the priests and the bishops and stuff like that. So he's saying, well, the stuff that's made up that doesn't come from scripture is not what Christians are bound to believe or follow. But what the scripture does teach, we are. Now, he's not talking about, you know, the German translation that he made of scripture. He's not talking about the Greek or the Hebrew passage. He's talking about the message, which, by the way, I'm not sure how many languages you're familiar with, but it's possible to say the very same sentence in 1,000 different languages, which you, using different words, convey that same sentence to the people who know those words, who know those languages. So to try to make sola scriptura dependent upon having the very right language is mistaken. It's more a question of, does the Bible, do all Bibles teach it, or do no Bibles teach it? If you believe something that's not taught in any Bible or in any manuscript, that's the violation of the sola scriptura principle. If what you teach is in fact found in every Bible and every manuscript, then if that's the authority you're going by, then that's, you're following sola scriptura. Now, by the way, the Bible doesn't enunciate a sola scriptura doctrine, and Catholics often point this out. They say, you Protestants, you say sola scriptura, but where in the Bible does it teach it? Well, everywhere in the Bible it teaches that God's word is true and that men's words are not always true. So what God has given us through his prophets and through his apostles and through Christ is true. That's what we call the word of God. That's preserved for us in books called, we call the books of the Bible. Outside of those books, we don't have those things. Right? We don't have the writings of the apostles or prophets or the sayings of Jesus reliably given outside of the books of the Bible. So that's why, in other words, it's not that we're making a magic book out of the Bible. It's just the only record we actually have that has survived of the what God said through the prophets and the apostles and through Jesus. And so we're really saying sola Jesus. You know, it's what Jesus said and what Jesus believed and what Jesus endorsed, which he did endorse the Old Testament and the apostles' writings. So, you know, this is more sola Jesus. Being a Christian is about following Jesus. And the best and only information we have about what he said and did is in those books. Now, the Catholic Church adds lots of ideas and doctrines that aren't spoken by Jesus or any of the apostles. And where they get them, I don't know, but they didn't get them from the Bible. And that's why we have to say, we're going to go with what the Bible says. And so that's really what sola scriptura is about. It's really about, you know, just giving Jesus the final authority about everything, because he has all authority in heaven and earth. All right? Thank you for your call, bro. Mary in North Carolina. We were just talking to South Carolina. In North Carolina, Mary, welcome.
2: Hey, Steve.
0: Hey.
2: I called yesterday, and I was the one who called last about the Bema Seat thing.
0: Mm-hmm.
2: I was talking to my husband about it after I got off the phone with you, and he posed a good question. I don't really have a good answer for it, but When believers pass away before the great white throne of judgment, I am under the impression that we go into the presence of the Lord, but why would we then have to stand before the great white throne? And where do the unbelievers wait for the great white throne after they pass?
0: Yeah, we don't know much about the unbelievers. Most Christians would say they are in Sheol or Hades, very possibly consciously waiting for the day of judgment when Jesus returns. Some say that the lost are not conscious anywhere. They've gone into Sheol or Hades, which they take to be the grave, and they're not conscious, but they will be risen. They'll rise from the dead to go to the judgment. The fate of the lost is hardly described in the Bible, certainly not in detail. So Christians sometimes reach different conclusions from the just minimal information we have. Nor is it important for us. The Bible isn't written to satisfy our curiosity about what happens to somebody who's not us. The Bible's written to tell us how to live and not to be speculating about other people all the time. But the point is that we do go to be with the Lord because we belong to the Lord, and God knows his own. He doesn't have to wait till the judgment to find out who's his. He knows before they die. I mean, I'm a Christian. He knows that, you know. Sigmund Freud, I mentioned earlier, was not a Christian. He's dead. God knows that he's not a Christian. You know, God doesn't have to wait until the final day to discover who's a Christian and who's not a Christian. He knows that during our life. I hope he knows, because I'm counting on it. I'm counting on the fact that the hairs of my head are numbered. He knows everything about me. He certainly knows I'm a Christian. So it's not like when I die, he's going to go into a panic saying, well, was Steve a Christian or was he something else? I mean, no, God knows the answer to that question. And it will determine, you know, whether I'm with him forever or not. The judgment day comes in which everybody will be judged for all their works. Now, why? Because they'll be rewarded according to their works, the Bible says. And so both Christians and non-Christians are going to stand before the judgment seat of Christ, which is, like I said, in 2 Corinthians, it's called the Bema seat. We shall all stand before the judgment seat of Christ, Paul said. The word is Bema in the Greek. But there's also other references to the judgment seat, and in Revelation 20, it's called the Great White Throne. I said before that premillennialists believe that the Bema seat comes before the millennium and the Great White Throne at the end. I don't believe there is a millennium, so I don't see anything in the Bible that would justify the suggestion that there's more than one judgment. That's basically the sheep and the goats. Jesus said, when he comes, he's going to call all the nations before him. He'll separate between the sheep and the goats. The sheep will go into eternal life. The goats into eternal punishment. That sounds like it's all at one time, and there's no suggestion elsewhere in Scripture. So, yeah, God already knows who his are and who are not his the very moment that we die, and he knows even before that. But on the judgment, he determines what the penalties or rewards will be. Their works will be assessed. In other words, not everyone who's an unbeliever is going to get the same punishment exactly, and not everyone who's a believer is going to get the same rewards exactly. That's, the Bible always says, we'll be rewarded according to the things that were done in our bodies, the things we did, our deeds. And all the references to the judgment tell us that in the Bible. Now, you know, the judgment then will not just decide who's saved and who's not saved. I don't even think that's going to be a consideration, because, again, God doesn't need that to decide that. On the other hand, it may well justify his decisions. I mean, if someone's about ready to be thrown into the lake of fire and they say, hey, that doesn't seem fair, well, Jesus said every idle word a person speaks is going to be given account of on the day of judgment. So they'll get the proof. They'll get to hear what they said again. Oh, yeah, I did say that. Oh, yes, I did live that way. Yeah. And that's what the judgment is for. And some will be judged more harshly than others. And so that's why the judgment has to happen.
2: Okay. Thank you so much.
0: All right, Mary. Thanks for your call. Okay, we're going to talk next to Nelson in Fort Worth, Texas. Hi, Nelson. Welcome to The Narrow Path.
3: Yes, thank you for taking my call. I just want to ask you quickly, the concept bema seat, is that a Greek word for the Olympian runner who's awarded a crown or a leaf around his head?
0: That is what I've been told.
3: For being a runner, and he puts his body under, like the Apostle Paul says, I run, so I run, and I put my body in. Is that the concept of the bema seat?
0: Well, that's what I understand. I understand that the bema seat comes from the Olympic Games, and it's the rewards seat, or, you know, the awards seat. The judges there pass out when the race is over. And, so Paul uses that expression in order to compare. When we stand before Christ, that's when we'll be rewarded for the way we ran the race.
3: I see. Now, I also have a second question. Can I go ahead and answer the second question?
0: Go ahead.
3: Yes, it's totally unrelated. When I was a kid, and we're both in our 70s, there was this author called Salem Kerbin, and he wrote books called 666 and another book called The Last Goodbye.
0: He sure did.
3: Now, after World War II, is that when that concept started creeping into Christendom about our unnecessary sensitivity about Israel? Is that when it started happening?
0: Well, it escalated at that time. No, the idea that Christians are supposed to elevate Israel in their concerns, because on that view, God does so. The idea being that God favors Israel over other nations, and nations need to treat Israel well, or else God will treat the nations badly. He'll vindicate Israel if they're not treated well. You know, those who curse Israel will be cursed. Those who bless Israel will be blessed. This idea came actually long before World War II. It came with John Nelson Darby in the 1830s. It spread throughout the evangelical world. Now, he was in England, but it spread to America. And America probably became the main seedbed for that doctrine to be promoted through the Scofield Reference Bible, through Dallas Theological Seminary and similar dispensational schools, and through radio broadcasts and through Bible conferences and things like that. It started in 1830, but it really took off in the early 1900s in the United States. And, the doctrine itself taught that God is going to restore Israel in the end times, and that they are God's favorite people. They are still his beloved. They're the apple of his eye. They're the ones who, God's going to judge everybody on how they treat Israel, which is interesting because the New Testament tells us everyone's going to be judged by how they treated Christ. And how they responded to him. Yeah, the dispensational idea arose in the 1830s, and what it did is it replaced Jesus with Israel as the focal point. Dispensationalists commonly say in their books and preaching, if you want to understand Bible prophecy, you've got to keep your eye on Israel. Israel's the center of Bible prophecy. The Bible doesn't say that anywhere. It always says that Jesus is the center of Bible prophecy. Only Jesus is mentioned as having fulfilled all the promises that God made to Abraham and David and such. I mean, that repeatedly. We're told that Jesus is the fulfillment of all that. But dispensationalists decided, let's take him out of that position. Let's put Israel in that position. So they made up a new doctrine in the 1800s that now Israel is important more than Jesus, at least in the same position Jesus used to hold. Jesus, according to the Bible, is the hope of Israel. According to dispensationalism, the hope of Israel is the end times restoration of a geographical, geopolitical, ethnic nation in the Middle East. Yeah, well, the church never believed that until 1830 or so, and there was no reason to believe it, and there still isn't. It's just that people, many times, they've heard no teaching on prophecy except the dispensational teaching, so they have no idea what the church always taught or what the Bible actually does teach. So after World War II, you mentioned, of course, that's when the Holocaust occurred, and when that became clear, that was used. I mean, I hate the Holocaust. Everyone should hate it. But dispensationalists, it's sort of like liberals today say, never let a crisis go to waste. The dispensationalists didn't let the Holocaust go to waste. They used it to, ramp up concern about Israel and so forth, and to push for the reestablishment of a nation in the Middle East, which it became in 1948. Now, that was done largely by two kind of movements. One was dispensationalism in America, largely, and England. And the other was Zionism, which was a secular Jewish movement that started in the 1890s in Europe. Again, it was not a religious Jewish movement. The people who founded Zionism had no faith. They didn't practice Judaism. They were Jews, but they didn't practice Judaism. They were just had a political agenda. Theodor Herzl being considered to be the founder of that. So there's secular Jewish Zionism, and then there was dispensationalism. And since America and England were Christian countries, and dispensationalism had, by the early 1900s, permeated evangelical Christianity, there was strong influence from the dispensational leadership of the churches upon Truman to push the United Nations to recognize Israel as a nation in the Middle East. So, I mean, that's what happened. People can interpret what was going on behind it. God was behind it. The devil was behind it. It was just nothing, just one of those movements of history. People can have their own interpretations. I've just given you the facts. So that, you know, after World War II, it did really propel this idea of Zionism in especially the Christian parts of the world. So, yes. All right. Thank you for your call. We're going to talk next to John in Las Vegas, Nevada. Hi, John. Welcome.
4: Hey, Steve. Thanks for taking my call.
0: Sure.
4: So I want to preface this by saying that I struggle with alcoholism and gambling, and I, you know, find myself talking to God at night and asking for forgiveness most nights before I go to sleep. I really wanted to hear what your thoughts were on once saved, always saved, because I feel like my soul is in jeopardy constantly, and I've watched a lot of internet videos with pastors online talking about, well, if you're actually saved, then you won't want to commit the sins that you continue to commit. And it just, I find myself worrying for my soul.
0: Well, that's a good thing. All people should be concerned. Paul said in 2 Corinthians 13 that people should examine themselves to see if they're in the faith or not. He's writing to Christians. So it's good to question. Good to re-examine. Now, the fact that you have an attraction to alcohol and gambling, that's obviously not a good thing. It doesn't mean you're not saved, because Christians are human and they have the flesh, which is attracted to things which we are not allowed to indulge in. You know, drunkenness would be one of them. Abuse of drugs would be another. Probably abuse of gambling, abuse of sex. I mean, there's things like that.

0: what we're looking forward to. Our flesh is not redeemed yet, or at least hasn't realized that redemption until it's resurrected. But we have a flesh that has its desires. We have our spirit. Now, if we're born again, our spirit is our dominant desires. I mean, we want to please God. We want to live a holy life. We want to defeat sin. We want to have no more sin in us at all. That's part of us wants that. The other part is our flesh, which wants to sin. Now, if you're really a Christian, you've got to make sure that your desire to follow God is the dominant desire. If you say, well, you know, I don't really care if I sin that much. I kind of don't want to go to hell, so I'm going to try to stop sinning. But, you know, I'm not. If you're motivated only by fear that you're going to go to hell, you probably need to have a reorientation. Because a Christian never has to fear that they're going to hell. Because a Christian isn't going to go to hell. But a Christian might have to worry that they would stop being a Christian because some of them give up on that. And then they'll go to hell. But the point is that, no, I need to be concerned that I'm pleasing God. Not because I'm afraid to go to hell, but because God owns me. Because he created me. He owns me. He purchased me. Jesus purchased me with his blood. I'm not my own. I'm his. And therefore, you know, if I'd taken that seriously, my dominant desire is to please him in all things. And it bothers me if my flesh is attracted to things that I can't approve of and that I know displease God. So I don't know what's in your heart. It sounds like you want to be a Christian. But if being a Christian to you just means I want to make sure I don't go to hell, your motivation may not be strong enough to keep you from sin. I think you need to be motivated by love. Jesus said, if you love me, you'll keep my commandments. And when you love God, it breaks your heart to think that he's done so much for you and you've done so much to offend him. You don't want to do that. Not because of his retaliation. But if you love someone, you don't want to break their heart. If you love someone, you don't like disappointing them. And that's really what it is. Your Christian life should be God-oriented, not self-oriented. Can a person lose their salvation? I believe they can abandon Christ. Paul said the Galatians had done that. He said they've fallen from grace and they're alienated from Christ. They were Christians, but they've fallen from there. So that can happen, but it doesn't have to. No one has to lose their salvation, of course. And although we do fall into sin out of weakness, falling into sin isn't the way you lose your salvation. Giving up on following Christ is how you apostatize, when you decide, oh, well, I don't want to follow Jesus anymore. I think I'll do something else. That's apostasy, and that's abandoning Christ. You abandon Christ, you abandon life, because that life that we have is in Christ. You can't leave Christ and take the eternal life with you. It's part of him. So if you're in Christ, you've got eternal life. What if you sin? Well, if you sin but you're in Christ, you'll repent and you don't lose your salvation. Christ forgives us. On the other hand, of course, if we say, well, I'm not sure I do want to stop sinning. I think I do want to follow my flesh. Well, then you probably aren't a Christian anyway. Which lectures were you thinking of? Yeah, if you listen to my lectures online at thenarrowpath.com, I think you'll reorient yourself pretty well because they are scriptural. At thenarrowpath.com. Hey, I'm done. I don't have time. I got to get away.
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2: weather. High pressure will stay in place over the Pacific Northwest for quite a while. Not expecting any rainfall. Temperatures will be on a slow cooling trend, mid-80s, and sunshine for the rest of today. We're in the upper 50s overnight. Skies will be clear, and then we get a sunny Sunday in our afternoon high and low.

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0: Well, thank you so much for joining us at 3 o'clock on your Saturday afternoon as we join Pastor Mark Finley. 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
1: No more business as usual. 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
3: A number of years ago, a Scottish preacher in a little country town had a parishioner that couldn't read. The Scottish preacher was really concerned about this parishioner because the man could not read the Bible. So he agreed that they would meet once a week and he would teach him how to read. It took 6, 7, maybe even 8 months, and finally that parishioner, that humble little man who was illiterate, was able to read. He was so excited when he was able to read the Bible. About 9 months after that, the preacher met this man's wife on the street. She was out shopping. The preacher began to talk to her and said, "I want to know, how's your husband's Bible reading going now? I haven't had a chance to ask him personally at church, but I'm really interested to know how the Bible reading is going since he's learned to read." The woman said, "Oh, Pastor, he's graduated from the Bible and he's reading the newspaper now." You know, there are some people that have the idea that the Bible is a group of myths and fables, and it's kind of a pre-primer for children, and they graduate from the Bible to read the newspaper. Can you believe that? But you, as you've been studying Revelation and listening to these broadcasts, you recognize that the Bible is a book that challenges our mind, it stimulates our intellect, and it's the highest of all sciences when you study it. Particularly when you study the book of Revelation, it really stimulates your thinking, it really challenges you. Have you been breaking some brain cells as you have studied the book of Revelation with us recently? Have you been looking at the book of Revelation in a new, fresh way? Wherever you start in the book of Revelation, it is Revelation 1, verse 1, the revelation of Jesus Christ. So the book of Revelation focuses on Jesus. It focuses on his love, his goodness, his grace, his mercy, his power. And particularly, the book of Revelation reveals the plans of God and unfolds his strategy for last day events, end time, and it unmasks the plans of Satan. So it reveals the plans of God, it unmasks the plans of Satan. Have you been sensing that God has been stretching you and stretching your thought patterns as you have studied the book of Revelation? We're going to turn to Revelation chapter 10 in this broadcast. Now, we've covered the first 9 chapters in the book of Revelation, and you may be new to the broadcast, so let's review a little bit about what we've studied in the past to kind of catch you up before we go to chapter 10. The book of Revelation, according to its title, is a revelation or an unfolding or an unsealing. It's not something that is sealed or hidden from us. The word revelation in the Greek word is the Greek word apocalypse, and it means the taking away of the veil. So in the book of Revelation, God takes away the veil regarding the future. He reveals his plans and unmasks the plans of Satan. This revelation, according to Revelation 1:1, as I've mentioned, is the revelation of Jesus Christ. In the first chapter of the book of Revelation, it talks about Jesus. It talks about Jesus who is eternal. He is the one who was, who is, and is to come. It discusses the Christ who, according to Revelation chapter 1, verse 3, washed us in his blood. He provided salvation for us. He is the Jesus who, in Revelation chapter 1, verse 4 and 5, makes us kings and priests to God. He is the Jesus who in Revelation 1, verse 7, is coming again. So Revelation 1 introduces the Jesus. It introduces to this Christ who is eternal, this Christ who entered into human flesh, this Christ who walked the dusty streets of Galilee and the cobblestone streets of Jerusalem, this Christ who lived the life we should have lived and died the death that we should have died. This Christ who is our high priest, this Christ who changes us and transforms us, this Christ who is coming again for us. In Revelation chapter 1, Jesus is also pictured as walking among the candlesticks or his churches. Revelation 1 talks about Jesus not sitting on his throne, not being distant from his people, but one who is very near. He walks amidst his people. The candlesticks represent the churches. He knows, he understands our heartaches and our sorrows. He is here with us in the abundance and joy of life. Then in Revelation chapter 2 and 3, we read about the seven churches, seven epochs of church history, and seven descriptions of the spiritual condition of God's people in every age. We began with the Ephesus, a pure church, powerfully impacting society. We ended with the seventh church, Laodicea, the church of the judgment hour. Here's a principle in the book of Revelation. It's a principle many people miss, and so they misinterpret Revelation. Revelation, in its sequences, always starts where the prophet is. It takes you down the centuries of time and ends with the coming of Christ. We looked at Revelation 4 and 5. There were two songs, two oratorios, the oratorio of creation in Revelation 4 and the oratorio of redemption in Revelation 5. In Revelation 4, we look through an open door into heaven, and there we see beings around the throne of God, cherubims and seraphims. We see them worshiping the one who created us. That introduces us to the great controversy theme in Revelation. In Revelation, there's a controversy between true and false worship, worshiping the Creator and worshiping the beast. And God's people in heaven are worshiping the Creator. He's worthy to receive worship. Why? Because he created us. I love Revelation 4, verse 11. Thou art worthy, O Lord. Thou art worthy, O Lord, to receive blessing and glory and honor because you have created all things. In Revelation chapter 5, we again look through the open door in heaven. And there, as we see that open door in heaven in Revelation 5, we see a lamb that was slain, a bloody lamb in heaven. That surprises us, because why would there be a bloody lamb up in heaven? Because the center of heaven is the cross of Christ. And if you miss the cross in the book of Revelation, you miss the whole theme of it. So in the great controversy between good and evil, Satan has declared that God is unfair and unjust, that he doesn't love us. The book of Revelation is the revelation of Jesus that reveals Christ in the midst of this controversy as the one that lives for us, as the one that died for us, as the one that intercedes for us, and the one that's coming again for us. That moves us to Revelation chapter 6. And again, we see the unfolding of history. We see how the Christian church started pure. We see the opening of the four seals, the white horse, the black horse, the red horse, and the pale horse. We see Christianity going forth with power, but Satan persecutes the church in the red horse period. And then there's spiritual death. Then in the fifth seal, the souls under the altar, that is the blood of the martyrs that was slain, not literal or mortal souls. But we see the blood of the martyrs crying out, Lord, how long? It's just like Abel's blood cried out from the grave. It is a symbol describing that these martyrs are saying, how long? And in seals 6 and 7, we see the answer to that question. Judgment will come. The wicked will be condemned. Christ will return. He'll return to this earth. And then we studied the trumpets, the judgments of God, and the seven judgments of God that come. These judgments come on Jerusalem, God's city, in whose spiritual leadership in the Jewish nation rejected him. The judgments fall upon pagan Rome, and they come upon papal Rome. They come upon the Western and Eastern empires. We see the Muslim invasions in Revelation chapters 8 and 9. But all this prophecy ends with Jesus on his throne and Jesus judging his people, Jesus triumphant. Now, with that background, we come now to Revelation chapter 10. Let's look at Revelation chapter 10, verse 1. The scripture says, and I saw another mighty angel come down from heaven. Where is the angel come down from? Heaven. Clothed with a cloud. Now in the Bible, clouds represent angels, but clouds also represent the presence of Christ.
1: And so here, this angel comes with the presence of Christ. He has a rainbow upon his head. When's the first time in the Bible you read about a rainbow? Shortly after the flood. And the rainbow indicates, of course, justice and mercy. God is a God of justice. Sin must be dealt with, but he's a God of mercy. His face was, as it were, the sun, his feet as pillars of fire. The Bible describes this mighty angel that comes down from heaven, who represents God's justice that's tempered with mercy, tempered with grace. Remember, God saved Noah and his family. They went into the ark. And this angel that comes from the presence of God, iridescent with the glory of God, clothed with the clouds of God's favor, with the rainbow upon his head, again, just as God preserved Noah, grace, just as the wicked world was destroyed by the flood, so likewise, this divine being, this angelic being, whose face is like the sun, his feet like the pillars of fire, he's burnished with the glory and majesty of God. Again, he reaches out to mankind at end time with mercy, with grace. He invites us to enter in by faith through the open door of heaven's sanctuary and find refuge and security in Jesus. Find salvation and eternal life in Jesus. Now, notice what it says in verse 2 about this angel. And he had in his hand a little book opened, and he set his right foot upon the sea and his left foot upon the earth. Here, this angel that has the little book open sets his right foot on the sea and his left foot on the land. What's that mean?
2: 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And now, back to Pastor Mark Finley.
1: Now, according to the Bible, the sea or waters represent peoples. We find that in Revelation chapter 17, verse 5. The waters which you sawest are peoples, nations, tongues. The land, which is the opposite of the sea, would represent unpopulated areas. So here the angel is pictured as having a universal message for all mankind, the populated and the unpopulated areas. He has something in his hand. What's in his hand? It's a little book. Is that little book open or is it shut? The book is open. And he says, and he cried with a loud voice as the lion roars. When a lion roars in the jungle, every creature in the jungle wakes up as when the lion roars. And when he cried out, seven thunders. What are the seven thunders? What does the number seven represent in the Bible? Perfection. So here's a perfect thunder. Well, that's a little strange. Why would you say perfect thunder? When you read about thunder, what do you read about? John chapter 12, verse 37 to 41. You see, the Bible explains the symbols of the book of Revelation. When we get in trouble in Revelation is when we try to privately interpret the book of Revelation and don't let God's word interpret itself. So here, Revelation chapter 12, verse 27 to 31. Says this, Revelation 12, 27. Now is my soul troubled, and what shall I say? Father, save me from this hour. That's the cross, of course. For this cause I came unto this hour. Father, glorify thy name. Then there came a voice from heaven, saying, I have both glorified it and will glorify it. The people, therefore, that stood by heard it, said that it thundered. Others said an angel spoke to him. Let's see if we can learn what this thunder means. What does it mean when the Bible says it thundered? Remember how that text is introduced. It is introduced with Jesus desiring to glorify the name of the Father. When the voice of God spoke to Jesus before the crucifixion, and this voice thunders, can you think of any other time that the voice of God speaks and it thunders? Well, of course, that was at Mount Sinai
3: When you read about that thunder, you're reading about the voice of God. When you read about seven thunders, you're reading about the perfection of God's declarations to mankind. Now, that's very critical to understand chapter 10. This is God's declaration to humanity. The angel comes down from heaven. He has a book in his hand. The angel has the favor of God. The angel stands with one foot on the sea and the other on the earth. The angel that comes with the favor of God has a message for all humanity. And the angel roars with a loud voice. He cries with the perfection of God's thunder. The voice thunders through the earth with a message for all mankind at end time. Now when the seven thunders utter their voice, as I was about to write, I heard a voice from heaven utter and said, "Do not write them." There's a certain portion of this message that God said it was for better for humanity not to understand at that time. You and I could spend this program and multiple future programs speculating on what these thunders represent. We could try to speculate, but I wonder, if God says don't utter those thunders, I give God credit for making plain what's most important. You know, the Bible says in Deuteronomy 29, verse 29, the secret things belong unto the Lord our God. There are some things in the message that God told John that are not for you and me to understand. But God has made most important what is for us to understand. First, we understand something about the little book. What's this little book in the angel's hand? That's a key point. Is there any book in the Bible that was once sealed but would be opened at end time? It says this is a little book that was once sealed, closed, shut up. Do you see it here in Revelation 10? In Revelation 10, verse 2, it says he had a little book open in his hand. But there would be a little book open in the hand of the angel for a people at end time that was once sealed. Well, is there a prophetic book that is a companion book to the book of Revelation that the Bible says was once sealed, but it has prophecies about end time? If you go to Daniel chapter 12, Daniel chapter 12, and you read there in verse 4, "But thou, Daniel, shut up the words, seal the book," until what time? The time of the end. So Revelation would unfold the prophecies of Daniel that would be shut up until the time of the end. If you look at Daniel 12, verse 9, he said, "Go thy way, Daniel, for the words are what? Closed up and sealed until when? The time of the end." And if you let your eyes drop down to the last verse in the book of Daniel, Daniel 12, verse 13, "But go thou thy way till the end be, for thou shalt rest and stand in thy lot," when? At the end of the days. So the book of Daniel is the little book that was closed at the end of time. God's people would study the prophecies of Daniel. They would study these end time prophecies, studying these prophecies that have to do with the judgment and the final cleansing of earth and the final return of Christ. God's people would be thrilled. They'd go out and proclaim God's last day message. Now, what portion of the book does the angel say would be sealed till the time of the end? We don't have to guess. Revelation 10, verse 5. "The angel which I saw stand upon the sea and upon the earth lifted up his hand unto heaven." Now, when you have an angel that is one foot on the earth and one foot on the sea, denoting a universal message, and when that angel lifts up his hand to heaven in solemn oath, when you have an angel that comes from the presence of God, thundering with the declarations of the voice of God, lifting up his hand to heaven, solemn oath, with a universal message, it is a message to pay attention to. It says, "He swear by him that lives forever and ever." When you have an angel that comes from the presence of God, and he's taking a solemn oath, and he's swearing in that solemn oath about something, what does he say in the solemn oath? He's coming as a representative of the one who lives forever, who's eternal, the one who created the things that are in heaven and the things that are in earth. Here, the eternal creator sends an angel with a message for all humanity. And the angel raises his hand in solemn oath, and he says before heaven and earth and the sea and all that in them is, that there should be what? Time no longer. In other words, prophetic time
1: would run out. The angel comes to explain the message of Daniel, and the angel comes to say that the time prophecies of Daniel, the longest time prophecy of Daniel, would run out, there would be no more delay, that God's judgment hour would begin in the last days of Earth's history. So that's God's last day message. It would go to the ends of the earth. Daniel's prophecies, focusing on the judgment, focusing on the second coming of Christ, would be opened. And as they were opened, humanity would sense that we are living in a special time of Earth's history. Revelation 10 verse 6 says, time no longer. The clock would strike the hour. You see the word for time there? It is the Greek word chronos. What English words do we get from our word chronos? We get our word what? Chronology. So chronos is not a date in the point of time, but it's a length of time. In other words, the longer time prophecy of Daniel would run out. And what is that prophecy? What's the longest time prophecy in the book of Daniel? In Daniel 8, verse 14, chapter 8, verse 14, it says, unto 2,300 days shall the sanctuary be cleansed. So, in 2,300 days, you know, there were many who began to study these prophecies in the late 17, early 1800s. In fact, if you study American history, there's a great spiritual revival. Up until that time, people thought that the coming of Jesus would be after a thousand-year millennium on earth. But as they began to study the prophecies, Revelation 1:7, he comes with clouds, every eye will see him. They began to study Matthew chapter 24, the signs of Christ's coming, that as lightning shines from the east even to the west, so will the coming of the Son of Man be. They began to study Psalm 50, for example, that says, our God will come and not keep silence. They began to sense that Jesus would come not after a thousand years, but rather that his coming was near. When they studied the prophecies of Daniel, and they studied this 2,300-year prophecy, they discovered that it began in 457 B.C., that would run out around 1843, 1844. These were Baptists, these were Methodists, these were Catholics, these were atheists. In fact, many atheists accepted the message of God. But as they began to study it, this multi-denominational group, and this was not something that was done only in America, yet Edward Irving, with 300 preachers of the Church of England that was preaching Christ is coming soon. You had Johann Bengel studying these prophecies over in Germany. You had Manuel Lacunza, who was a Jesuit priest who actually began to study the prophecies of Daniel down in South America. And he began to teach that Jesus was coming soon. So you have this worldwide phenomena in the 1800s, tens of thousands of people studying the prophecies of Daniel. Now, they misinterpreted the sanctuary. They thought that the sanctuary was earth and that Christ was coming to cleanse it by fire. But what does the Bible say here in Revelation chapter 10? Revelation 10, verse 8. And the voice which I heard from heaven spake unto me again and said, go and take the little book. What's the little book? Daniel, which is open in the hand of the angel, which stands on the sea and upon the earth, a universal message. And I went to the angel and he said, give me the little book. Give me the book of Daniel. And he said unto me, take it and eat it up, and it shall make your belly bitter, and it shall be in thy mouth sweet as honey. The prophecies of Daniel were sweet to those that studied them. They thought Jesus is coming. He's going to cleanse the earth by fire. But yet, I took the little book out of the angel's hand, verse 10, and ate it up. And it was in my mouth sweet as honey. But as soon as I had eaten it, my belly was bitter. Why? Because these early seekers, these early men and women looking for the second coming of Christ, thought Jesus was going to come. They saw those 2,300 days or years fulfilled, and they were bitterly disappointed. They wept and they wept and they wept because Christ didn't come. But somebody says they should have known. Didn't Jesus say nobody knows the day or the hour? And weren't they mistaken? I want to take you back to another great disappointment. Let's go back to 31 AD, which is also incidentally part of Daniel's prophecies in Daniel 9. These early disciples believed that Christ was going to come to set up his kingdom on earth. When he was crucified on the cross, bearing the sins of humanity, And when the nails were driven through his hands and blood ran down his wrists, and when they put the crown of thorns upon his head and blood ran down his face, and when they took the bruised, bloody, broken body of Christ off the cross, the disciples were bitterly disappointed. In fact, they cried out, "We thought that this is the one that was going to save Israel." But out of the disappointment of 31 AD, the resurrected Christ raised up the New Testament Christian church. It was born out of disappointment, born out of sorrow, born out of crucifixion. Out of death came life.
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1: A group of people that would be passionate about taking the gospel to the ends of the world. No more business as usual. No more pleasures as usual. No more Laodicean complacent Christianity. But a group of people transformed by the grace of Christ who believe that through His grace and by His power, men and women could live godly, obedient lives. Would you like to say, "Jesus, I want to be one of your men, one of your women in these last days of Earth's history to share your love with others"? If that's your desire, bow your head with me and pray. Father in heaven, thank you for your grace. Thank you for your goodness. Thank you that Jesus is coming again. Thank you that we can look to your sanctuary and be transformed by your grace, changed by your power. May we be changed. In Jesus' name, amen.
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9: In 1796, George Washington made one of the most consequential decisions in American history. He chose not to seek a third term as president. So why does that matter? Because America was not built on permanent rulers. It was built on ordered liberty. Faith teaches that authority is a stewardship, not a possession. Leaders are accountable to God for how they use power. And why does that still matter today? Because republics survive when leaders respect limits and citizens defend them. Washington's lesson still stands. A republic is preserved when power has limits, and public service remains a duty to God and country, not a path to personal rule.

0: At 3:30 on your Saturday afternoon, we like to bring you the same show we have Monday through Friday. 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
1: Do not come to church. 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If it is God who is doing the speaking, I believe that by His very nature, God is worthy of my undivided attention for the moment. So when we listen, we're to listen aggressively and intensely, for God may be saying something to you through someone else that will change your life.
2: With all the voices we hear each day, how do we determine the message God wants to impress in our spirit? Today on In Touch, the teaching ministry of Dr. Charles Stanley will be reminded that God never says anything that's unimportant, so we'd be wise to keep our heart and mind focused on Him. Here's Dr. Stanley's explanation of God's goal in communicating.
1: God never says anything unless it is very important and worth remembering. He doesn't engage in any kind of chit-chat. He doesn't preface His remarks with anything. And God doesn't speak for 15 minutes and finally get around to the point. God is always at the point. He makes no introduction. He doesn't talk just to be talking. God always has something specific to say. He says it precisely. He says it concisely. And it always, without fail, has something to do with our need. Now, it may involve other people, but God is always speaking to our need. It may be that we have a need to become involved in somebody else's life. Or it may be that God wants to do something in our own or to say something to us. But God always has our need in mind when He's speaking. Now, if God is speaking and I'm doing the listening, if I want to be sure that I hear what God is saying, one of the things I need to settle or to learn is this. What is God's primary objective or objectives? What is His goal or what is His goals in speaking to me in the beginning? That is, if I really want to hear what God is saying and be able to listen to Him and know that I've heard from God, one of the best things I can do is to learn what God's purpose or His goal is in the beginning of speaking to you or to me. That's what I want to talk about. I want to give you three words, and I want you to listen carefully. Three simple words. Here is what God has in mind when He speaks to you and to me. He always has these three things as His goal. So it's a threefold goal. Number one, when God speaks to our heart, His first goal is we may comprehend the truth. Get that word down, comprehend, which means that we may be able to grasp it. We may be able to seize it, and we may be able to understand fully what He is saying. God never speaks in riddles. That is, He's going to speak to your life in a way that you can understand, because God's goal for speaking to you, my friend, is that you comprehend the truth. So God will not speak to you and to me in riddles. You say, well, now, there have been times when God's spoken to me that I didn't understand what He was saying. It wasn't because God was foggy. It wasn't because He was being confused. It was because something in your life was hindering a clear hearing of what God was saying. God speaks to you and me, and He wants us to listen. Not simply to listen to with our mind. If I only preach to your mind, you're going to get a mental message. But if God, through my spirit, through this voice, speaks to your spirit, you're going to get a spiritual message, and God is going to deal with your whole life, not just your thinking processes. Now, there are two kinds of listeners, and all of us fall into one of these two categories. That is, we are either passive listeners or we are aggressive listeners. We become involved in listening. Here's a passive listener. Comes to church on Sunday morning and views to see if everything is in order. Seeing how she's dressed, how he looks, how the choir's doing. Did pretty good. In fact, they did great. What kind of sermon? Sort of, well, it was all right. That person is just in the middle of a big crowd of people. They are passive listeners. They did not come with a decision to hear from God. A passive listener will miss most of God's message to them, if not all of it. Nowhere in this book are we admonished to be passive listeners. We are to be involved, aggressive listeners. You know what an involved, aggressive listener is? An involved, aggressive listener comes to church with a Bible in his hand. When the pastor opens the book, he opens the book. When the pastor begins to preach, he gets out a pencil and piece of paper. He's an aggressive listener. He wants to be sure he doesn't miss anything. Listen, an involved listener listens with intent, probing, searching, listening carefully, wanting to be sensitive to what God is saying, alert to what God is saying, interested in what is happening, turning to the verses, thinking all the time, how does this apply to my life? I don't want to miss this. I hope he says that again. An intensive, aggressive listener. If God speaks through this servant or any servant, and you are listening, my friends, you're under obligation before Almighty God to listen aggressively, intensely, sensitively, because it is the mouth of God and not the mouth of man. And I want to encourage you, my friend, do not come to church. Do not watch the television. Do not listen to the radio as a passive listener. If it is God who is doing the speaking, I believe that by His very nature, God is worthy of my undivided attention for the moment. Amen? So when we listen, we're to listen aggressively. That's why we must learn to listen carefully to others, not passively, but aggressively and intensely, for God may be saying something to you through someone else that will change your life. But if you're a passive, ho-hum listener, then my friends, you may miss God's direct message to your life. We're to listen with comprehension. You recall, for example, in that first chapter of James, what he says about those who go to the mirror and look, walk away. He says, for example, in verse 25, but one who looks intently. That is, I mean, listen, they pride up to look to see what's there. What is God saying? They want to grasp the truth. What is the Lord saying to us? And every time you and I come into a situation, every time we come to the Lord's house, we should ask God, Lord, when we sit in these pews, Father, even before we get here, give me a listening heart. Lord, show me how to listen aggressively. Show me how to listen attentively. Show me how to listen probing to see if what I'm hearing is the truth. How can I apply this to my heart? Listen, we want to be listening to Jehovah Yahweh, Elohim God, not man. What does man have to say? Not much. Look at the mess this world is in. You know why? Because men are listening to men. They're not listening to God. Now, I want to tell you, my friend, when you hear God speak, and you know that it's from the Word of God, you know that from the Spirit of God into your spirit, God is dealing with you, then, my friend, let me ask you a question. If God is the God He says He is and He is, does He not demand, does He not require, and does He not deserve my full-hearted attention for the moment that God is speaking? If He's the God we say He is, He deserves my undivided attention. Because you see, God wants me to know the truth. You say, well, now, what is this truth God wants us to know? As I thought about it, I think you could put it into three categories. Number one, He wants us to know the truth about Himself. He wants us to know the truth about ourselves. And He wants us to know the truth about other people. When I understand the truth of who God is, I'm going to begin to understand better who I am. Then I'm going to begin to understand who other people are and their needs and how God in my life, through my life, can help meet those needs. God wants us to know who He is. He has equipped us through the indwelling Holy Spirit to know Him. So the first word is what? Comprehend. He wants us to comprehend the truth. All right, the second word. The second part of God's goal for us in listening is that we may be conformed to the truth. To be conformed to the truth. That is, shape into the mold of the truth that we hear. Fashion into the mold of the truth we hear. What does He say, for example, in Romans chapter 8, verse 29? He says in this 29th verse, for every single believer, God has predetermined, predestined, preordained that every single believer would be shaped, that is, fitted into the mold of Christ. He says what? Conformed into the likeness of Jesus Christ. How is God going to conform you and me into His likeness? By revealing to us the truth of His likeness, shaping us. And as I am confronted with the truth, I can do one of two things. I can resist the truth. I can refuse to be pushed into God's mold, into the likeness of Christ, or I can hear the truth, drop my guard, receive the truth of the Lord Jesus Christ, yield to Him, not resist, but yield, and be fashioned into the likeness of Christ. He says we are to listen in order to comprehend, and to comprehend in order to be shaped and to be, listen, to be conformed to that truth. You'll recall, for example, back in James again, chapter 1, what he says. He says, now, there are two kinds of hearers. He says, if anyone, verse 23, if anyone is a hearer of the word and not a doer, that is, that's a passive listener, hearing but not doing. Hearing, listen, being entertained but not being conformed. Let me tell you something else. God never speaks for our consideration. Shape us. Shape us into His likeness. That's the reason He reveals truth to us. The wisest thing you can ever do is to allow the truth to shape you into the mold of God. Let me ask you a question. Would God ever tell you anything that's not true? Never. Would He ever tell you anything that is not good for you? Never. Would He ever require of you anything that's not good for you? Never. Now, there'll be some things He may say to us that we don't particularly like to hear. And I think as Jeremiah spoke, the listeners to Jeremiah and his prophecy, one of the things that they said, we ought to have this spirit. Listen to this. Jeremiah chapter 42, verse 6. Whether it is pleasant or unpleasant, we will listen to the voice of the Lord our God. Haven't you heard people say, I'm not going back to that church anymore. I don't want to hear that preacher. Why don't you want to hear? All he talks about is money. Or all he talks about is sin. Could it be that God's trying to get through your thick heart? I'll tell you one thing. Listen, if I went somewhere and heard somebody preaching, God got a hold of me and got me in a conviction, I'd be afraid not to go back. If you are running from God, what you're doing is you're resisting the truth, and what you're saying is, I love darkness more than I love light. And friends, you're headed for trouble. You remember what Jesus said? He said, the man who hears these words that I speak and doeth them is like a man who builds his house, and the foundation is solid rock. The winds will blow, the storms will come, the rain will beat down, and the floods will come, but it's immovable because it is built on that which is immovable, Christ Jesus, the rock. He says, but the man who listens to the words that I say and doeth them not is a fool. God gives the truth that I may comprehend it. God gives the truth that I may be conformed to it, because He knows that is for my best. The third part of that goal is that God speaks to us. God wants us to listen. God speaks to us that we may communicate that truth. God has never given us anything to keep for ourselves. Whether it's money, it's to go through us. If it is truth, it is to be shared. Listen to what He said. As you go, make disciples of all nations, baptizing them in the name of the Father, the Son, the Holy Spirit. Listen, teaching them to observe. Listen, having heard, teach them how to conform. Teaching them to observe all the things which I have given to you. And ye shall receive power after that the Holy Ghost has come upon you, and ye shall be witnesses of me. Jerusalem, Judea, Samaria, the uttermost parts of the earth. In 2 Timothy chapter 2 and verse 2, that beautiful passage that oftentimes we quote about discipleship. It's just true about lots of things. Listen to what he said. Chapter 2, verse 2, and the things which you have heard from me, Paul said to Timothy, listen. The things which you have heard from me in the presence of many witnesses, these entrust the faithful men who will be able to teach others also. That is, the truth that you have been able to comprehend, Paul says, through me as I have been your teacher. He says, you are to communicate these truths to others, who in turn will be able to pass them on, that somebody else's life may be changed. Now I want you to listen to me very carefully. They're going to get real personal. Every single one of us, every waking moment of our life, every single one of us is communicating something every moment of our life. That is, every waking moment. By what we say and what we don't say, by what we do and what we fail to do, we are communicating something. For example, here's a dad with a family. Son says, well, Dad, how much are we going to tithe this Sunday? Dad says, we're not going to tithe this Sunday because I can't afford it. I've got bills to pay and I can't tithe. Then, Father, you are communicating to your son a lie. You're communicating to him by your actions that you cannot trust God with your money, that God is not faithful to meet your needs, that God will not keep his promise concerning the tithe if you give it. So you're saying, son, you can't trust God when it comes to money. You say, well, I'm not one of those tithers, but I wouldn't say that. You've already said it. You have already communicated by your decision. You have communicated either truth or error. In your family, for example, let's say that you never read the Bible. What you're communicating to your family is, I'm smart enough to make my decisions and I can get along without God's counsel. And that too is a lie. That too is error. And if you're teaching your family that a person can get along without the counsel of God, my friend, you are communicating to them something that is absolutely untrue and detrimental to their whole future. Your sons and your daughters have never seen you on your knees, never heard you pray. What you're communicating is, I don't need fellowship with God. I don't need to ask him about anything. I can handle it myself. And the truth is, that's not true either. That is a lie. You cannot handle it without him. Not and be what God wants you to be. Listen, the absence of prayer, the absence of the Bible study, the absence of giving, the absence of sharing our faith is communicating to others that none of these things are important. And my friend, you and I know that every single one of them is important. And his dad, and he's talking to his family, says, well, God wants me to raise my giving. We're going to trust the Lord. Here's a need we have. We're going to trust God. You know what you're communicating to your kids? Boy, listen, when all hell breaks loose, you can trust on God. When you can't see your way clear, God will work it out. God will meet your needs. Listen, we are communicating either error and lies, or we're communicating truth, life-changing truth. And then some fathers and mothers wonder why their families are in the mess they're in. Could it be that you and I have communicated unbelief? Listen, we communicate so many things we never decided to communicate. Let me ask you a question. In the light of what you know, listen, in the light of what you know that God's been so gracious and good to teach you over these years, are you deliberately, willfully, by an act of choice, attempting to apply these truths to your life on a daily basis in order that you may be shaped in the likeness of Christ? And are you communicating the truth about God? Are you communicating the truth about yourself? What is it by your life you're telling other people? Every time God speaks to you and to me, he's got three things in mind. That you comprehend the truth, that you conform to the truth, that you communicate that truth. We comprehend it, listen to me, we comprehend it clearly. We conform to it willingly. And we communicate it boldly. That's why God speaks to you and me.
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0: 1 Corinthians chapter 2, look if you will. You recall this verse which says, things which eye has not seen, and ear has not heard, and which have not entered the heart of man, all that God has prepared for those who love him. Then Paul says, for to us God revealed these things through the Spirit, for the Spirit searches all things, even the depths of God. Every single believer has within him and her the Holy Spirit, who knows perfectly the mind of God, and who receives within us and communicates to our spirit the message, the truth that God wants us to hear. Because Adam fell, the whole human race fell. You and I were born with a bent away from God. The moment we received Jesus Christ as our personal Savior, the Holy Spirit came in. One of His primary ministries is to teach us the truth of who God is. So He says He gave us the Holy Spirit to reveal these things. Verse 12. Now we have received not the spirit of the world, but the Spirit who is from God. For what reason? That we may know the things freely given to us of God. We may grasp them. And the Greek word there, oido, which means fullness of knowledge, that I may fully understand what God is saying to me. Down to verse 14. But a natural man who is an unbeliever does not accept nor receive, cannot understand the things of the Spirit of God. They're foolish to him. He cannot understand them because they are spiritually appraised. That is, a person who does not have the Holy Spirit cannot understand the deep things of God, spiritual things, because in his fallen nature, been away from God, living a life of selfishness, doing his own thing, given over to a self-life, he is absolutely incapable of understanding the things of God.
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3: weather. High pressure will stay in place over the Pacific Northwest for quite a while. Not expecting any rainfall. Temperatures will be on a slow cooling trend, mid-80s, and sunshine for the rest of today. We're in the upper 50s overnight. Skies will be clear, and then we get a sunny Sunday in our afternoon high in the low 80s. I'm meteorologist Steve Hamilton on KPDQ.
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9: Back in the midst of COVID and all that trauma, when there was so much confusion, I invited you to join me in beginning to watch, listen, think, and act. And that little paradigm has stayed with me ever since. I hope you're still utilizing it. I was reading something this week. It was some article. I forget now where it was, but they said that the Theater of the Absurd had released a new piece. And I started shouting, "They took my line! They took my line!" If you've only got two ideas, you have to kind of protect them. But I think watching and listening and thinking and being prepared to act is a very important component in the world we're living in. There's a verse I would remind you of. It's not in your notes, so this doesn't count against my time. But it's Hebrews 12. We've read it before. The author of Hebrews is quoting the prophet Haggai when he says that the voice of God shook the earth, and he promised, "Once more I will shake not only the earth, but also the heavens." And the words "once more" indicate the removing of what can be shaken, that is, created things, so that what may not be shaken can remain. I believe truly God is shaking the earth. Amen. I don't think it's the devil or the demons or darkness or politicians or other religions. I believe God is bringing a shaking to the earth to reveal those things that cannot be shaken and to make clear those things that can be. I don't know about you, but things that I thought were completely trustworthy in the last few years have been proven to be less so. Things that I thought would never happen, I've seen them become common. I mean, there's a realignment taking place. Does that feel like the world you're living in? And I think we continue. What I wasn't prepared for in COVID was that there would be a series of shakings. And I'm not clever enough or intuitive enough or a good enough listener to always know in advance. There are some things Jesus told us would happen, and I'm watching for them. You know, I know if you fly, if we fly to Israel and you've never been on a plane before, your ears will pop. And I know that's going to happen, but I can't tell you how many minutes into the flight that's going to happen. I'm not that clever. Now, some of you probably are clever enough to figure that out. God bless you, pointed heads. But I'm not. But what I imagine is it's like the tremors of before or after an earthquake. You know, there may be a most significant expression of that shifting of the tectonic plates, but typically there's a lot of other tremors before and after. The same is true with volcanoes. You know, those are all related to the surface of the earth and the shifting of the earth's surface and the energy that's released and the disruption to the stability of our lives. That's what earthquakes and volcanoes are. When the Bible tells us as we approach the end of the age, there'll be earthquakes. I think it's certainly the physical kind, but I think there's going to be other kinds. Do you know the majority of the volcanoes in the earth take place below the surface of the oceans? We're not even conscious that they're happening. It's a small percentage of the ones that are visible to us. We think they're only on the tall mountains with the craters that you can identify, but most of that takes place below the surface. And I think most of the earthquakes that take place spiritually or below the surface. There are spiritual forces shaping our world that aren't visible. I've said to you over and over and over again, the problems that we're facing are not primarily political, they're spiritual. That the great challenges we have are not because of the depravity of the wicked. It's not because evil has become more evil. It's because the faithful have become more indifferent. And we have withdrawn the restraining influence that we're intended to be. We see the consequences of that. We feel the aftershocks. And I believe greater spiritual awareness is going to be necessary. If COVID was the shaking, that's the one where I felt like I was awakened. It's like the curtains got pulled back and we began to look at things that honestly I really didn't want to look at. But we didn't stop with that. October the 7th, Hamas's attack on Israel was another episode in my mind of shaking. I think Charlie Kirk's murder was another shaking, far beyond Charlie. Well, I think there's been another episode, and in real time, I didn't understand it fully, but I think when Zohran Mamdani was elected to be the mayor of New York City, it's not about a person, but I think it was another episode, something happening that just seemed unthinkable. And what's been consistent through this run, in my imagination, is that it's what happens after those events that I wasn't prepared for. I could imagine a virus from China and a global pandemic. Those have been a part of human history. What I wasn't prepared for was all the responses and how it got politicized and how truth broke down and how they said church was non-essential and you couldn't go. I wasn't prepared for all that aftermath. On October the 7th, it was no surprise to me that Hamas hated the Jewish people. It's a part of their charter. They've been expressing that hatred for decades, fueled by Iranian money and encouragement. No surprise there. What I was completely unprepared for was the hatred of the Jewish people that boiled out of our elite colleges in America and begun to capture people even on the conservative side of the discussion spectrum. And it continues to, I didn't imagine that that was there. It was a revelation. It was something that was unearthed by the tremor. When Charlie was murdered, I wasn't surprised that people hated him. I wasn't prepared for the hatred directed at him and his family and his organization. I was a child when JFK was assassinated. I just remember that it interrupted cartoons. I didn't like it for his funeral. But I've done enough history work to know we didn't vilify his family. In fact, they received kind of a celebrated place. And it wasn't because his character was always so stellar. What happened after Charlie? I wasn't prepared for that. I didn't imagine that kind of hatred when a young man was, life was taken from him for doing nothing more than being an advocate for a biblical worldview on a college campus and tolerating a conversation with different viewpoints. Well, I wasn't prepared for someone to be elected to our most powerful city, our largest city. The city of you, if you talk to somebody anywhere in the world that thinks about America, they start with New York City. Somebody to be elected to that that stands in opposition to our fundamental type of government. It's unimaginable to me. And my first reaction, oh, you know, it's just New York. And then I had to stop for a minute and think, no, that's not really true. Because in our last two presidential cycles, Bernie Sanders would have probably been the Democratic nominee had it not been for the political maneuverings that take place, you know, below the surface on that. I don't know, I'm not a politician, I can't say that for certain, but he certainly had a lot of momentum. But this week, the co-chair for the Democratic Socialist of America on C-SPAN read their policy platform, which is a reflection of what Mamdani and so many others that, and it was just almost beyond my imagination. Again, in real time, I don't typically recognize these things happening, that God is preparing his people, that it's unfolding events, and what's shrouded in darkness and deceit gets exposed to the light. That's what this shaking is about. And I believe something has been exposed to the light. Now, I'm going to read you part of the platform, but before I do, it's very, I've come to the conclusion, it's taken me a while. COVID's been a while now. And sometimes I'm a little slow. Pray for me. But it's more beneficial to me not to perceive of this as a spiritual attack or some dark demonic assault. I don't find that helpful. It puts you into a bunker mentality and you lose your joy and you lose your compassion for people and you lose your motivation to be an advocate for Jesus because there's some kind of dark attack taking place. I believe it's a time of heightened spiritual activity. I believe God is moving in the most remarkable ways. And I believe there are responses from principalities and powers and spiritual forces of wickedness in the heavenly places. And we have to choose which one we're going to give ourselves to. Amen. That middle ground is evaporating. It's almost gone. Sitting on a fence doesn't seem like a good idea anymore. The Holy Spirit has electrified the fence. Amen. And people have had to choose. You've had to decide what you believe. And the reality is all these things are being expressed in the earth through people, and we're a bunch of cracked pots. So you can find things to disqualify almost any person you know. You have to look for the fruit. Are they honoring God? Are the principles of their lives and what they're standing for, are they biblical? But the DSA, the Democratic Socialist America, they announced in public this week, in national media platforms, what their intents are: to dismantle the U.S. Senate, to dismantle the executive branch, to dismantle the Supreme Court, to open our borders, to disband ICE, to disband the police, to empty our prisons, to grant amnesty to all immigrants, regardless of status. They want public ownership of our largest corporations. It's antithetical to the system of government we've had for 250 years. See, There's a pattern demonstrated in the history of socialism or communism and how they take over nations. The outcomes on this are clear. It's not difficult to imagine. It's predictable.
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9: We've been talking about dangerous faith, not dangerous violent, dangerous that threatens principalities and powers and spiritual forces of darkness. If the opposite of a dangerous faith is a non-threatening faith. If your faith is not threatening to darkness and evil, what do you have? We've been passive for too long. We want to be dangerous to those forces that oppose the purposes of God. Again, not in anger or belligerence, but with determination. I want to start in 1 Peter 2. It's a verse that was in one of our devotionals this week. And when I read it this week, it felt so powerful to me. I felt closer to the suffering of Jesus that morning. If you don't get our daily devotional, you should. You go to the website, you can sign up for it. It's free, Monday through Friday. They'll drop it in your inbox about 5:30. No, I do not send it personally every morning at 5:30. Somebody stopped me the other day and said, why do we only get it 5 days a week? Why don't we get one on Saturday and Sunday? And I said, you do? It's called church. So, but this passage was in one of the devotionals this week. 1 Peter 2 says, how is it to your credit if you receive a beating for doing wrong and endure it? But if you suffer for doing good and you endure it, this is commendable before God. That's not a verse very many of us memorize. To this you were called to suffering, because Christ suffered for you, leaving you an example that you should follow in his steps. He committed no sin and no deceit was found in his mouth. It's describing Jesus now. When they hurled their insults at him, he didn't retaliate. And when he suffered, he made no threats. Instead, he entrusted himself to him who judges justly. He himself bore our sins and his body on the tree so that we might die to sins and live for righteousness. By his wounds, you've been healed. For you were like sheep going astray, but now you have returned to the shepherd and overseer of your souls. So often we describe Jesus, I think we do it as if he had a passive faith. He didn't defend himself. He was like a sheep before his shearers. When he suffered, he made no threats. When the Roman soldiers blindfolded him and hit him over the head again and again and again, he didn't say anything. The man who spoke to the wind and the waves and they stilled. The man who spoke to people who'd been dead and buried for days and they came to life again. The man who commanded demons to move and they moved, he said nothing. It wasn't because he had nothing to say. It wasn't because he didn't have an option. He told this same Peter, in fact, I think Peter's the perfect one to deliver this message, because in Gethsemane, when they arrested Jesus, do you remember Peter draws his sword and he cuts off somebody's ear? I promise you, he wasn't trying for the ear. He was trying to rearrange the connection of his head and his neck. And Jesus said, Peter, put your sword away. If I wanted to, if I needed to, I could call legions of angels. We could have lots of help right now. But I need to do this. And Peter's reminding us that Jesus entrusted himself to him who judges justly. We've interpreted that, I think, inappropriately so often, and imagine that our faith should be passive. We go read the verse where Jesus talked about turning the other cheek, and we make that the only verse we know, and we institutionalize it, and we think, well, we're always passive. We never speak up. We never defend ourselves. Well, Jesus as the suffering servant is not the only portrayal of Jesus. It's not the full expression of his character. He's coming back to the earth as a conquering king. Amen. And every knee will bow and every tongue confess. He'll be the judge of all the earth, of the living and the dead, with an eternal destiny. When we think about Jesus suffering, think about it in two ways. There are things Jesus suffered as our substitute, substitutionary suffering. He suffered some things so that we don't have to. Peter said that by his stripes we are healed, that he bore our sins in his body. He took the punishment for our ungodliness. That's why we call him Lord. We don't earn our way to that. You can't be good enough or kind enough or whatever enough. Jesus was our substitute. But there's another kind of suffering, exemplary suffering, where Jesus is our example. And Peter talked about that as well. It's in those verses before. He said, if you suffer for doing good and you endure it, it's commendable before God. You were called to this because Christ suffered for you, leaving you an example. So that our faith is intended to include, drum roll, suffering. We have some pretty elaborate theological systems that would tell us we never have to. Sometimes it's because of the way we think the world's going to end and we just won't have to deal with any suffering. There's a lot of variations on that, both for the end of the age and in between. But clearly the scripture says that Jesus was our substitute for some things, but our example for others. Look at Philippians 3:10. This is Paul writing to a church, and he says, I want to know Christ. How many of you like to know Christ? Amen. Yeah, me too. Be careful. I want to know Christ and the power of his resurrection. Well, on that one, we get almost 100% participation. I want to know the power of God. I want to know how to do those things, Jesus. I want to be an expression, a conduit. But Paul didn't stop there. He said, I also want to know Christ and the fellowship of sharing in his sufferings, becoming like him in his death. I don't think Paul is saying we have to be martyrs. But in Jesus' submission to the will of God, even to the point that he would accept death, that we submit ourselves to God's purposes, even when we know it could bring suffering. See, I don't think that gospel has gotten a very wide play of late. And you don't need to create suffering. You don't have to go looking for it. Evil exists in the world. In fact, I want to give some context to that, but he goes on to say, and so somehow to attain to the resurrection of the dead. What I want to put on the table for the moment is that imagination, that conversation that I suspect all of you have heard, that Jesus was silent before his accusers, that he didn't defend himself, and therefore neither should we. I don't think that's an accurate presentation of the narrative. That's certainly true, that as our substitute, Jesus was silent before his accusers. But he didn't tell us to be silent. I want to look at the other side of the equation, if you will, in Acts chapter 16. It's an event in the life of Paul. And I gave you a bit of context because I think it's more helpful. It says, during the night, Paul had a vision of a man from Macedonia begging him, come to Macedonia and help us. And after Paul had seen the vision, we got ready at once to leave for Macedonia, concluding that God had called us to preach the gospel to them. So what's going to follow that is directed by the supernatural intervention of God. It wasn't like Paul and his team missed God. They didn't get like a bargain on some first-class tickets to Macedonia, so they changed their plans because they could upgrade the cabin on their cruise. God called them there. And then I want you to watch what happens as a result of that. Verse 16, same chapter, when they were going to the place of prayer, they were met by a slave girl who had a spirit by which she predicted the future. And she earned a great deal of money for her owners by fortune telling. And the girl followed Paul and the rest of us shouting, "These men are servants of the Most High God who are telling you the way to be saved." Is that true? Yeah. I mean, most of us would probably consider it a compliment. But if you went to the ball fields to watch your kids play or your grandkids play, and somebody sat two rows behind you and they kept saying, "These people are servants of the Most High God, and they're at the ball game today to show you the way to be saved," I bet you'd move. The lady followed Paul and Silas for several days. She kept it up for many days, and finally Paul became so troubled that he turned around and said to the Spirit, not to the woman, to the Spirit, "In the name of Jesus Christ, I command you to come out of her." And at that moment, the Spirit left her. When the owners of the slave girl realized that their hope of making money was gone, they seized Paul and Silas and dragged them into the marketplace to face the authorities. Paul and Silas are directed to Philippi by the Spirit of God. They've had gotten some traction. They met a woman by the name of Lydia, and she welcomed them into her home and invited her friends, and they've been receptive to the gospel and to the Jesus story. And they're gathering for prayer on a daily basis, and as they cross the marketplace, this woman who is tormented by an unclean spirit, the spirit in her recognizes who they are, and for some unexplained reasons decides to make that public. It's a form of harassment. And finally, not the first day or not on the first occurrence, but finally, at some point, there's really no explanation given, Paul turns and rebukes the spirit, not the woman, the spirit. And the men who have been profiting from this woman recognize something that's happened. So her deliverance from a spirit that you can't see is tangible enough that the men who have been profiting from her, fortune-telling, recognize that they have lost their opportunity for a profit, and they're angry. They could care less about the woman. The response is a demonic attack expressed through people who are angered because they anticipate a loss of income. That sounds pretty current to me. As a result of this spiritual encounter, Paul and Silas are arrested, beaten, and imprisoned. I would submit to you that the response is not logical. The title for this is Addressing Demonic Resistance, because I believe what unfolds in this chapter is clearly demonic resistance to what the Spirit of God is doing in Philippi.
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11: Hey, Portland, Patrick here. 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This repeats year after year, October to May. Then we have tree debris, leaks, and moss to deal with. In the end, you just want that 43 inches of rain to stay out of your house and for your roof to look good, work right, and last longer. 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
12: Foundations of Freedom, a look at America's founding principles and the leaders who shaped our nation.
13: In 1796, George Washington made one of the most consequential decisions in American history. He chose not to seek a third term as president. So why does that matter? Because America was not built on permanent rulers. It was built on ordered liberty. Faith teaches that authority is a stewardship, not a possession. Leaders are accountable to God for how they use power. And why does that still matter today? Because republics survive when leaders respect limits and citizens defend them. Washington's lesson still stands. A republic is preserved when power has limits, and public service remains a duty to God and country, not a path to personal rule.
14: 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Hello, I'm Chuck Swindoll. I realize that's a pretty lofty goal, but the fact is, we choose to live one way. It might as well be with significance, huh? Warren Webster, missionary to Pakistan, understood that. He addressed the Urbana Missionary Conference one year and said, "If I had my life to live over again, I would live it to change the lives of people. Because you have not changed anything until you change the lives of people. Not institutions, not laws, people. Sharing your faith, loving others in the name of Christ, these are the things which give life significance."
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2: Welcome to another episode of The Sound of the Pacific Northwest.
3: Can you say it again?
2: Why?
3: Because I'm used to you saying another edition.
2: Oh, okay.
3: I don't know how to do this if you don't say it the right way.
2: It's the same. Welcome to another edition of The Sound of the Pacific Northwest. Luciana, how are you doing today?
3: I'm doing great. How about you?
2: I'm doing fantastic. Yeah, it's been beautiful lately. Unfortunately, the smoke
3: and the
2: consequences of the smoke are not something that makes this summer be what it should be. But anyhow, we're used to this now. So,
3: yeah, and it's getting better.
2: Yeah,
3: so
2: it is.
3: It should be better. Remember last year we went on a trip to Portland and we fell in love with Portland. We had been there before, but like this time we fell in love for sure.
2: Yeah, we definitely enjoyed just talking to people.
3: I don't remember exactly what month we went. And we go for a walk and we're like, oh, the river is in that direction. So we go to the river.
2: There was a fair, remember?
3: There was a fair that Saturday morning. And then we see dragon boats.
2: Yeah.
3: And I'm like, Pedro, those are dragon boats. Let's go there.
2: And I lost Luciana for 2 days. It's like, I was there. What am I doing
3: here? We went to see like the most beautiful dragon boats I had ever seen in my life. Apparently, they are incredibly heavy too. And I was like, who are these dragon boaters? Then I learned with time that that team is called Pink Phoenix. And my team, Survivor Sake, has raced against them many, many times. They are strong. I'm not kidding. They are very strong. They have a really annoying habit
2: of winning.
3: It gets on my nerves.
2: So for those who do not know this, what does it mean to be in a dragon boat for survivors in UK Sake, in this case, Pink Phoenix?
3: You are surrounded by women that have been through what you have been through, and you don't even have to talk about
2: it. We're talking about breast cancer.
3: In my case, was breast cancer, but in my boat, we take all cancers. Pink Phoenix is more particular for breast cancer survivors. But it's very special to be surrounded by that energy. Women well into their 80s, 90s that are cancer survivors. And you're like, oh, it didn't stop you? No, it didn't.
2: Yeah, it's amazing how when you used to talk about cancer, it was like the end of your life.
3: Exactly. It was a death sentence.
2: And now you see these people that you're talking about in their 90s and just thriving and having
3: fun. It makes you learn
2: that
3: it's not a death sentence, that you can fight it. Now, going back to Pink Phoenix, I have so much respect and admiration for them that I decided to invite them on our show to see if I can steal their secrets.
2: No.
3: So to talk about Pink Phoenix, today we are joined by Lena Brunchai. She's the Public Relations Coordinator for Pink Phoenix. Lena Brunchai, welcome to the Sound of the Pacific Northwest.
4: Thank you for having me.
3: Pink Phoenix holds a very historic title in the United States. Can we talk about that?
4: Yes, Pink Phoenix is very, very special. Portland's own Pink Phoenix is the very first all-breast cancer dragon boat team in the United States. And we are actually celebrating our 30th season on the water this year.
3: That's amazing.
2: Wow. And why Pink Phoenix?
4: Well, pink is, of course, traditionally associated with breast cancer. We have the pink ribbon. And the phoenix is, you know, just this like mythical rises from the ashes creature. And, you know, what better symbolizes battling breast cancer and then going out and just enjoying life and your body than a phoenix.
3: True. If someone wants to join Pink Phoenix, do you require any paddling or athletic experience to join, or what kind of requirements do you have?
4: Absolutely no requirements as to athletic history. Our single requirement is just that you have been diagnosed with breast cancer.
3: Nobody wants to get cancer. But at least something good comes out of it, because now you can go to Pink Phoenix.
4: Absolutely. It's a club you never want to join, but we're always thrilled to be there for you.
3: Exactly.
2: What made you decide to join Pink Phoenix?
4: I was just about finishing up my own treatment, and I was at my weekly physical therapy appointment. And I was getting a lymphatic massage, and the massage therapist was like, "Have you heard of Pink Phoenix?" And of course I had not. And she was a former dragon boater, so she told me about them. And it just so happened that the Portland Rose Festival was, I think, about a week or 2 weeks away from that appointment.
3: And that's usually like in June or July, right?
4: Yeah, that's right. It's early June. Uh-huh. I knew that they have like a big breast cancer race, and that's all I knew. So I dragged one of my friends with me over, and it was like 100 degrees that day. We were just sweating buckets. And I arrived for the Gorman Cup, which is a special breast cancer race we put on every year during the Rose Festival. And I saw, I think it was three or four boats racing, and they all had these pink tutus and hats and wigs. And the crowd was going nuts for them, just screaming with joy. And I was like, wow, they look strong. And they look like they're having fun. And I reached out immediately. And the rest was history.
2: Were you into sports before that?
4: Yeah, but I've always been kind of a solo gal. Uh-huh. Running, yoga, things like that. So team sports were never quite my thing. This is very new for me.
3: So the very first time you got in the boat, what did you feel?
4: I felt nervous, of course. Mm-hmm. I've never done water sports at all. Mm. But once we started moving, it felt almost like transcendent.
2: Wow, okay.
3: It's true.
4: It's so joyful. And there's something about like moving your body in time with other people that suddenly makes you feel like part of a like an organism, you know?
3: Yes.
2: Now you're dealing with tons of women on a boat.
3: Different personalities.
2: Different personalities. Some of them are moody, I'm telling you by experience. How do you cope with that?
4: Well, the goal is to empower one another and participate with respect, right? Mm-hmm. And so we all show up in different ways. And what's important is that we just show up as ourselves. So some days, you know, I'm very quiet. And some days I'm a chatty Cathy, you know.
3: You're the one that they insist, quiet in the boat. Lena will stop talking. Do you feel like, because you were just actively recovering when you started with them, do you feel they helped you?
4: Oh, absolutely. I knew that like my oncology team had really stressed with me that exercise is medicine. I'm going to give you a statistic has been something I think about all the time since treatment, which is 2.5 hours of moderate intensity exercise per week. It has shown a 46% lower risk of recurrence for breast cancer survivors.
2: Huge.
4: It's huge. And I'm like, 150 minutes, 2.5 hours, moderate intensity. They're not talking about like lifting crazy weights, you know? I mean, if you want to, that's great. But that has been my touchstone. And so I knew that this was part of my treatment. It was my medication.
3: Right.
4: So it helped me learn to trust my body again, because cancer can feel like such a betrayal, mm-hmm. you know? Like suddenly you can't do the things you were used to doing. But then joining a team like Pink Phoenix, doing an activity like dragon boating, which I have, again, never done before, was like, not only can I do the things that I used to do, but I can do new things. Mm-hmm. And I can do them well, and I can get stronger and better every day.
2: Now, that physical activity, does it need to be Saturdays at 7 a.m. in the morning?
4: Pedro, I have asked the same question hundreds of times.
3: There are reasons that we have to go to bed so early on the weekends.
2: Trust me, Lena, I love that Luciana does this. I truly do. I think it has empowered her so much, and she's so joyful. Well, not all the time, but sometimes.
3: Most of the time.
2: And it makes me really happy that she found something that she's really, really thriving. into. But oh, that's Saturdays at 7 a.m.
3: You started, you said, 3 years ago, right?
4: Yes, that's right.
3: But now this year you started as the public relations coordinator. So you have a very interesting duty now to inspire others to join Pink Phoenix in any way. How does it feel to be this person responsible for sharing the Pink Phoenix story to Portland and now the Pacific Northwest?
4: Oh, gosh. It's a little intimidating. I hope that I can let people know that Pink Phoenix can do so much for you. I was scared, feeling so weak, you know, when I started. But I felt that being in community with other people, other women who had gone through similar things, mm-hmm. would help me feel safe as I learned something new. It was like a little bit of an obligation, but also like to give back. But it was also such an honor. Mm-hmm. To be able to spend a little bit of time a year, you know, trying to help women like me understand that they can be part of this too. Help Portland understand what we have to offer.
3: What was the biggest misconception you had before you joined Pink Phoenix?
4: I thought it was going to be so hard. And I thought we were going to talk about cancer all the time.
3: I guess to that, because I swear that was my idea too. And then I was like, this is not talk about cancer, well, dragon boating.
2: To be honest, as an outsider, I have been to some of Luciana's competitions. Yeah, it's just a bunch of athletes that want to have a good time and have fun.
3: Mm-hmm.
4: Yeah. It'll come up periodically. Like, hey, are you on this medication?
3: Right.
4: And, you know, and then there'll be like a little side convo for a few minutes. Or someone will complain about hot flashes. But other than that, mostly just athletes.
3: Do you have a favorite memory, like a race or a favorite teammate or some quiet moment on the river that stands out as your favorite best memory ever?
4: I have so many great memories. We actually went up to Victoria recently in British Columbia for a race, which was fantastic. It was my first time up there. And my boat participated in a flag relay.
3: Oh, I love so those.
4: I had never done it before. It was so fun. But what was great, this is gonna sound so silly maybe, but I have not raced a lot yet. I'm still fairly new. My first year I didn't race because I didn't feel strong enough. But we won.
3: You won. You always win. I told Pedro this interview is to try to get their secrets. What's your secret sauce? You always win.
4: Yes. I have a teammate who says that all the time. Every time we're on the water, we win. And it's true. But also winning was very cool.
2: How often do you guys train? What is a typical practice for you guys?
4: We train 3 times a week during the season. Saturday morning, very early. As Pedro reminds us. We have 2 evening weekday practices. So 3 times a week, the practices become, you know, more intense as our race season starts to ramp up. We typically race for 1 hour, you know, not including warm-ups and cool-downs and stuff like that. I try to remind people, like, we're not actually paddling the full hour when they sound intimidated. Mm-hmm. Like, we take breaks. You know, it's like a 5-minute run, perhaps. And then we take a breather for a minute, drink some water, and then we go again.
3: You guys are a staple in every race in this area, from Seattle Dragon Boat Festival to Portland Dragon Boat Festival, everything in between and around. But you also travel internationally. And as a matter of fact, you are going to a major international festival later this month in France. Tell us about that.
4: That's right. Yeah. So that race is put on by IBCPC. So that's International Breast Cancer Paddlers Commission. They put it on every 4 years in a different location. This year it's in France. I hope I say the name correctly, but it's Aix-les-Bains.
2: I will not correct you.
3: That
2: sounded very French to me.
4: Thank you. I've been practicing. But it's a little beautiful resort town in like the mountains of France. And I'm over the moon, so excited to go there. Our team, Pink Phoenix, has done New Zealand, Italy, and then before that, Sarasota, Florida. So we're really excited to go to France this year.
3: Wow. Have you been in any of those places too?
4: No, I was not with the team.
3: So this is actually your second international race if you count Victoria, right?
4: You know what? I do. I had to use my passport.
3: Yes, exactly.
2: What are the requirements besides breast cancer? Is there any other requirement to join Pink Phoenix, like maybe age?
4: No other requirements. We have women from their 30s to their 80s currently. Over 100 paddlers, 55 of which are going to France. So we have a big squad. We typically, when we practice, we usually are taking out three boats. That's three times a week. So a lot of very committed women. And truly, the only thing you need is that diagnosis. Mm-hmm. And then you're officially one of us.
3: If anyone listening right now has just recently been diagnosed and might be feeling kind of isolated or overwhelmed, as it happens, what message does Pink Phoenix want to send them today?
4: I would say that breast cancer survivors can thrive, you know, even under such challenging circumstances. You can still grow as a person and experience joy and move your body and have community. There's so much out there for you, even as you're going through treatment. We have women in active treatment who are still out there with us, or maybe who have taken a short break. Mm-hmm. And we still, you know, we do meal trains for them. We touch base with them. We send things. It's still such a special community, no matter what's going on.
3: And I feel like when you're part of a team like Pink Phoenix or Survivor Saki, all of a sudden, you have a community that you can count on, but also you are so important for that community. Now they need you too. It's so important to feel needed. And all those women that we see in our boats, way over there, 70s, 80s, we have one that is 91, and she's still a very strong paddler. And I think it's because they know we need them.
4: Yes, absolutely. I'm on the younger end of the team myself, and I get such value from these women who are old enough to be my mother, just seeing them really strong and really pushing themselves to excellence and to enjoying their lives. Mm-hmm. And I think it's beautiful.
2: What did you learn through all this process?
4: I learned so much about community. Like I said, I have always exercised in very internal kind of ways where I was doing things alone and trying to empower myself just as an individual. And I think if I had known that team wasn't necessarily about winning, but more about working together towards a shared vision, a shared goal, I think I could have benefited so much. And I know it's scary to reach out, especially when you're feeling at your lowest, where you maybe don't recognize yourself, you don't feel able. But those people are out there for you, for each one of us at our lowest. Absolutely. I couldn't have imagined being where I am today. It felt impossible.
3: And I got to add, too, it's not just from your own team. This energy, you get it from the other teams, too. We were in Montreal like a couple of weekends ago for a race. And of course, in the water, you are like,
2: I was going to say,
3: you are going to kill each other.
2: Lena's
3: going to
2: step on your boat and make a hole if you can.
3: We are going for it. And you get out of the water and you're like, hey, what's up? And high fives and complimenting each other and being nice to each other. It's almost like we know that what we've been through. It's like it makes us part of a bigger team, even.
4: It really is. And that's one of the things I loved about that flag relay was the other team that we were on the relay team with was not a Pink Phoenix team. right? So we got to experience this like shared joy.
3: Mm-hmm.
4: It was like taking away the competitiveness a bit, right? And just recognizing each other as athletes. I just loved that. Mm-hmm. Having this new kind of relationship with them.
3: So our listeners right now might want to maybe join Pink Phoenix or support Pink Phoenix by volunteering or donating to keep mm-hmm. the program running. How can they do this?
4: Oh, we would love to have you if you're interested. So you can check out our website, of course. We have pinkphoenix.org, or you can email us at info@pinkphoenix.org. We are, of course, on social media, like everybody, Facebook and Instagram. If you want to support us financially, that would be fantastic. We are currently seeking out grants or corporate sponsors for getting new race PFDs. We've had ours for 10 years. So, you know, they all have a lifespan.
3: Well, hold on, Pedro doesn't know what PFDs are, even though I have said it many times.
2: I have no idea. Please,
3: Lena. Personal flotation devices.
2: Oh, okay.
4: Yes. So that is our current goal. We do have like a multiple fundraisers throughout the year. Later this year, we will have our big fundraising push. So please keep up with us on

0: coming to Portland in September, right?
1: That's right. That's right. So we have France coming up later this month, but early September, we will be at the Portland Dragon Boat Festival. Or at least some of us. Some of us will probably still be in France.
0: Exactly.
1: I know I will be in Paris enjoying the sights personally, but many of my wonderful teammates will be paddling their hearts out on the Willamette.
0: Exactly. It's so nice. Everybody says, like, the Portland Dragon Boat Festival, people here in Seattle, they say that one of their favorite Dragon Boat festivals is the Portland Dragon Boat Festival. The energy going on there, it's 2 days, and there's so much fun, and the energy of the people from Portland is so magical that everybody loves going there.
1: Yes. And Portland has so many Dragon Boat teams.
0: Yes.
1: It's just a wonderful community.
0: What is your secret? How do you win all the time?
2: Wine. Oh.
0: I want to know. I really want to know.
1: Oh, I wish I knew. They still haven't given me the secrets.
0: You just do what they tell you and you win.
1: Yeah. I honestly think bringing joy to it and celebrating ourselves. I think it's so important. This isn't, you know, the World Cup, and that's fine. We're out there
0: we are in a World Cup whenever we are in one of those races.
1: Oh my gosh, yeah. My Apple Watch is like, what are you doing?
0: Slow down. So once again, that website is pinkphoenix.org, and that is pinkphoenix.org. You can find more information about how to help the team and where to see them. So if you just tuned in, we are talking to Lena Brunchai. She is the public relations coordinator for Pink Phoenix. We really appreciate you talking to us. And I really hope people will go and see you and start supporting one of the best teams in the country. I'm not kidding. They are really that good.
1: Thank you so much. I love chatting with you today.
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5: weather. High pressure will stay in place over the Pacific Northwest for quite a while, not expecting any rainfall. Temperatures will be on a slow cooling trend, mid-80s, and sunshine for the rest of today. We're in the upper 50s overnight. Skies will be clear, and then we get a sunny Sunday in our afternoon high in the low 80s. I'm meteorologist Steve Hamilton on KPDQ.
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8: I'm Steve O'Dell with Mission Network News. Lebanon and Israel held a seventh round of talks in Rome this week amid ongoing Israeli strikes in southern Lebanon and Hezbollah's refusal to disarm. Hartford, Lebanon's Camille Melki says the talks dealt with Lebanese prisoners held by Israel, proposed pilot zones, and military operations. Pilot zones involve villages within Israel's so-called yellow line.
9: Basically, the pilot zones are a test. Israel would withdraw from small areas that it has occupied in southern Lebanon. The Lebanese army comes in and fills that vacuum.

0: assume, and then the Lebanese government would bestow its leadership and control over those areas.
1: 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Translators need the tools for pioneer efforts.
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2: Welcome to Sekulow. We made it to a Friday. Not only is it a Friday, it's the final day of our Liberty Drive. That's right. We've been celebrating the entire month of July. All of what we love about our country. Obviously, the 250th of America. If you want to be on the show, by the way, about that and the work we do here at the ACLJ, protecting your liberties, protecting your freedoms, I want you to call in about that as well, even if it's just a message of encouragement or thank you, because we are going to have a packed show today. We did uncover some real fun stuff out of the state of California. I know you always love to hear about that. We're going to get to it in just a second, but phone lines are open for you at 1-800-684-3110. It is the final day, as I said, of our Liberty Drive, which means if you like this show, if you like the free legal work that we provide, if you like the fact that you can come on here, get informed and engaged, as it says in the intro, and also be updated with truth. We always tell you the truth. Again, whether you like it or not, we always make sure we tell you what we believe. These really special months where other ACLJ members, ACLJ champions, give during these times, and the donations are doubled. Essentially, they're matched. So if you give $20 right now before midnight, it becomes 40, so on and so on. But, well, let's take it over to the West Coast. Let's take it over to California, where there's always some kind of fun happening. And we did a little ACLJ digging and got some pretty Californian responses.
4: So this comes after a FOIA request that we submitted on July 16. Now, FOIA is the federal nomenclature. It's the Freedom of Information Act. This is actually a California Public Records Act request is what it's called there. But the state equivalent of a FOIA, and you can see that on the screen, that we sent that in to two entities in California, the Secretary of State's office as well as the Attorney General's office of California. The Attorney General responded, and they asked for a little bit of an extension to comply with the request. They asked to go until August 10th, and that's fine. That's granted. Sometimes when you're asking for a lot of records,